0: 855-577-2255. That's 855-577-2255. We're so glad you're here to listen. Today's message from Pastor Allen is called Identity and Belonging.
1: You know, whether it's business or athletics or the kitchen or relationship, the ability to sustain excellence is fully dependent upon how well the attention we give to the fundamentals. And that's true in our spiritual lives as well. And we typically want to learn new and something we've never known before. And what was Isaiah's middle name and how did they spell it in Aramaic? And I'm okay with that. I like to learn as well. But I want to be certain that we are not just have been introduced to the fundamentals, but that we are practicing them. Amen. That we are practicing them. So I want to start that this session I've entitled Identity and Belonging. Identity seems to have become a cultural obsession to the point of absurdity. I mean, it's been pushed to places that are just nuts, and I don't want to spend a lot of time with that, but it is certainly a point of tremendous confusion. I looked up the definition, just in case you haven't checked lately. Identity is defined by Webster as the distinguishing character or personality of an individual. Now, we've embraced the absurd notion that you can identify as anything you want to. And you can, but it doesn't make it your reality. You know, we have separated objective truth and wanted to say that everything is subjective. And that simply, that's not a position that as Christ followers we can hold. If Jesus is Lord of your life, it means he is the authority. Amen. And you and I don't define what moral, sexually moral and sexually immoral, that's not our definition. That comes to us from our Lord and King. And you can say, well, I don't choose that definition, but it won't change the position of the King. And there's tremendous confusion on this amongst the people of God. And some of it's just because we've been lazy. There's a myriad of reasons. But understanding who we are in Christ and why will help you overcome much of the nonsense that's in the world. You know, I can identify as an eagle, but it doesn't mean I can fly. It just means I'm greatly confused. And I have compassion on people who are confused. But I don't want to institutionalize that or normalize that, and I certainly don't want to coach our children to be confused. So in the midst of this growing season, we're going to talk a bit about our identity and belonging, who we are in Christ, what that means and why, and we're going to practice a little bit. And the reason I put this at the beginning of this study for us, when I engage with people in my own life or when I'm helping other people, when there's a spiritual challenge, it may be healing that you need, or there may be an addictive problem that needs to be broken, or maybe some sort of demonic torment, or a curse that's some generational curse that's come to visit. Any of those things that you would be more readily recognized, maybe an overwhelming sense of rejection. I mean, it's a myriad of things. But real freedom comes most frequently when people understand who they are in Christ. Because with spiritual breakthroughs, there's usually two components to that. There's the understanding that it's possible, and sometimes, you know, that deliverance is given to you as an expression of the grace of God. But to live in that freedom and maintain that freedom requires us to grow up in the understanding of who we are in Christ. Amen. And so what I want to do is walk through these with you, not just as points of facts and observation. I'm going to ask you to engage with me because I'm pretty certain that there are those amongst us that either ourselves are asking God for new places of freedom or they're people that we care about. And these are wonderful conversations to have at your kitchen table with your weekly gatherings, whether you do it with family or friends as expressions of hospitality. Don't just get together and ask when the rain's going to stop. Bring your faith into those conversations. Help one another, encourage one another, challenge one another. So we'll start in Romans chapter 1 and verse 6. This really is a matter of belonging. And the first chapter of Romans, I think the most remarkable treatise on the Christian faith that's ever been written. The Apostle Paul wrote, "You also are among those who are called to belong to Jesus Christ." We'll expand on this a bit as we walk through these sessions together, but the Bible says that we're not our own, that we were bought with a price, that we belong to Jesus, that we've been sold under his authority, that we're slaves to him. That changes everything about these cultural discussions we have. You know, it's my body, my choice. No, no, no, no. My body's a temple of the Holy Spirit. And the invitation is to honor God with our bodies. And if I choose to dishonor God, I shouldn't think that I can just imagine God will wink at me and smile. I belong to Jesus. Look at Galatians 5. Those who belong to Christ Jesus have crucified the sinful nature with its passions and desires. We belong to Christ Jesus. Christ is the English equivalent of the Greek word Christos, which is the Greek equivalent of the Hebrew word for Messiah. So every time you see Christ Jesus, it's Jesus the Messiah, the Savior, the Anointed One. It's not the family name. We belong to Jesus the Messiah. And because of that, we will crucify our sinful nature with its passions and desires. You and I, as Christ followers, born again, water baptized, spirit filled, Bible reading, church attending, hand raising, chorus singing Christians, still have a battle with an ungodly nature within us. If you're not aware of your battle, you're aware of the battle of the people you live with. 1 Corinthians 6, verse 19, do you not know? Now, when you read that rhetorical question, what do you know for certain? That the author assumes that the people to whom he's writing have forgotten. Do you not know that your body is a temple of the Holy Spirit who is in you, whom you have received from God? You are not your own. You were bought at a price. Therefore, honor God with your body. Now, I find that amongst churched folks of every stripe and denomination and generation, we got quite a bit of clarity on what's appropriate or inappropriate in a church setting, in a church building. I mean, you could, because sometimes we cross those boundaries and we have an ice rink. Well, you're not sure you can have an ice rink at church. Must be in the Apocrypha somewhere, no ice rinks. Wednesday night, the junior high students had an icy truck on campus. We weren't sure that was godly. Can you have blue beverages at church? We got a pretty clear idea about what we think is appropriate. But the reality is the Bible says that we are the temple of the living God, not the building. That the church is far more vital when we leave campus. When we gather here, it's for encouragement and strengthening and ministry. It's a recuperative time. It's a time of refreshing and renewal. But we leave this campus to go be the church. To be the church. And we belong to Jesus. It's not my calendar and my time and my talent and what I want to do. And I have yielded those things. I've offered myself, the Bible says, as a living sacrifice. It's a completely different imagination. It's not like I'm trying to get my God business checked. So I get the boxes checked, so I know I'm going to heaven, and now I can get on with living. Every aspect of our lives are surrendered to the Lord. I belong to Jesus and His kingdom. The things that are in bold in your outlines, we're going to say together. So let's start with that one. Can we just say it out loud together? I belong to Jesus and to His kingdom. How do you know? Did you get a laminated card in the mail? You know, if you live in Tennessee now, you're supposed to have like an upgraded ID. Or we're not sure you're real. You are hiding amongst us. I don't have one yet, so I'm hiding amongst you. But how do you know you belong to Jesus? It's not a trick question. Well, Pastor, you're not supposed to ask that until the end of the service. We know when that question comes. It's when every head is bowed and every eye is closed and somebody's quietly playing Just As I Am. Then you can ask that question. And we'll all look around the room and see if there's anybody we don't recognize, and we'll begin to pray for them. Well, the Bible says that we believe in our heart and confess with our mouth that Jesus is Lord, and we'll be saved. I have been in seminary settings, graduate level places, celebrated academic institutions, and if you said saved, somebody would mockingly said, saved from what? Folks, the reason our churches are in trouble is for decades we've been training pagans to lead the churches. They're well educated and they know some biblical languages, but they stand outside the scripture and pass judgment on the scripture. They haven't submitted themselves to the authority of Scripture so that it can bring judgment to our lives. We've got to become more astute consumers. The confusion around this transformation that we invite you to belong to Jesus, is not new. I would submit in the 21st century, it's probably just as probable that people think it's in terms of rules. You attend a church, you do this, and you don't do that. And that's how you're qualified. But participation in the kingdom of God is about a relationship with the person. His name is Jesus of Nazareth. Amen. And there's layers to that. So to belong to Jesus, you acknowledge him as the Messiah. You recognize him as King, and you submit to him as Lord. And while that may be initiated with a singular decision and a declaration, to live that out is the journey of our life under the sun.
0: We'll be right back. But first, a word from Pastor Allen about his new book.
1: Folks, understanding who you are in Christ, the price that was paid to give you status in the kingdom of God, it will write a future for you that is not dependent upon your family of origin, your life circumstance, the expressions of evil that you've had to overcome. In Christ Jesus, we are triumphant both in time and for all eternity. We put this little booklet together. It'll help you. 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It's a game changer.
0: 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Now, let's get back to Pastor Alan with his message called Identity and Belonging.
1: We tend to describe our spiritual journey in terms of the congregation where we worship or the denomination with which we belong, or the theological points that are part of our kind of pet part of Scripture. And it's not wicked or evil, but it's not the most helpful. I mean, it may give you some points in identifying one another, but so we're going to walk through these, and we're going to tag them really quickly because I'm as interested in the declaration as I am the details behind it. I'll start with Jesus said two things about us. Jesus said these things about you and me. He said that we are the salt of the earth and the light of the world. It's in Matthew chapter 5. It's a part of the Sermon on the Mount, verses 13 and 14. They're very straightforward sentences. Now, there's some further explanation around it. He said the salt, if it loses its saltiness, it's no good except to be thrown out. And I would remind you that salt that remains in a shaker, you don't know if it's salty or not. Salt only can only be effective when it's distributed. That's why the church away from here is far more valuable than the church when we gather here. Now, it's important to gather, but we gather here to be effective when we leave. Salt is a preservative. Salt withstands corruption. That's why I say to you frequently, we can't hide from our culture. I have no interest in being political, but I have a tremendous interest in impacting the culture in which God has placed us with the values of the Word of God and the Lordship of Jesus. That's the assignment of the church. And salt adds flavor. It's the people of God and the earth that bring the attention of God. Many of you are familiar with the person of the Holy Spirit. You know him. You interact with him. You welcome him into your life. If you want to attract the attention of the Holy Spirit, I will tell you how to do it. Begin to purposefully honor Jesus. You start to honor Jesus. You start to give thanks to him. Acknowledge what he's done for you. Talk about it. Use his name. If you will honor Jesus, the Holy Spirit will occupy the space where you are. I tell you that because if you're frightened or intimidated or threatened, or you have a challenge, a health challenge or a family challenge or a life challenge, and you need to know that the Spirit of God is with you, start to make a list of the names you know for Jesus and begin to thank him. Lord Jesus, I thank you that you are the King of Kings and the Lord of Lords, the lily of the valley, the bright and morning star. I mean, I'll think of every title. I'll get the book of Psalms out and I'll start to read. I want to give honor to the Lord, because when you do that, the Spirit of God will come. You are the salt of the earth and the light of the world. Imagine a world with no salt, nothing restraining evil, and no light. That's not a world I want to be in. So if you work in a dark place, or you live in a dark neighborhood, or your family feels dark, or whatever, we're the light. Stop complaining and take the basket off the light. The darker the place you are, the smaller the light makes a greater impact. Have you ever heard of Hezekiah's tunnel in Jerusalem? The enemy was coming, and the water source for Jerusalem was outside the city walls, and they wanted to bring it inside the walls so they could protect it. So they dug a tunnel. They still don't know how they did it, because it's not a straight tunnel. There's some water tunnels that you'll walk through that are just straight lines. You understand why they dug it. That's not Hezekiah's tunnel. It's serpentine. It means it's all wiggly. Looks like Mississippi. And it's different heights, and it's different width. Someplace, if you walk through it, I have to turn my shoulders sideways in order to squeeze through, and I bend over, and it's completely pitch black, and there's still a spring that comes through there. It's a pulsating spring, which means you may start out and it's below your knee, and in a minute it's up above your knee, and it's pitch black, and I'm turned sideways, and I'm bent over. We were walking through that one day, and Philip said to me, "What if something grabs your ankle?" I said, "There'll be a new tunnel." But, you know, they've turned it now. It's a tourist place, so lots and lots of people go through there, and they sell these tiny little keychain lights. In the daylight, you can't even tell there's a light, but you get in Hezekiah's tunnel, and it's like a search beam. Because a point of light in that pitch darkness is amazing comfort. You are the light of the world. So I don't feel very bright. It's not you, it's Christ in us, remember? We belong to Him. We belong to Him. And He brings light into our lives. He brings it to us first. So let's make that declaration together, all right? I'm the salt of the earth and the light of the world. Okay, we're learning. Let's do it again. We can do that better. Use your outdoor voice. It's okay. I'm the salt of the earth and the light of the world. Pretty good. Look at John 1:12. Jesus again, to all who received Him, to those who believed in His name, He gave the right to become children of God. Galatians 3:26, you're all sons of God through faith in World Outreach Church and a collection of sermon outlines. Oh, you're all sons of God through faith in Christ Jesus. Romans 8, because those who are led by the Spirit of God are sons of God. You didn't receive a spirit that makes you a slave again to fear, but you received the spirit of sonship. And by Him we cry, Father. We are children of Almighty God. I'm a child of God. God is my spiritual father. I have an earthly father. We share genetic material. But I'm a child of the Creator of heaven and earth. I belong to the family of God. And oh, by the way, so do you. That is so different than joining a church. Don't you want to join my church? It's such a wonderful thing. We go every week and there's sermons. And they collect money. And they ask for volunteers. And there's people and you have to park a long way away. Don't you want to come go to church with me? Well, on the other hand, the group of people have helped me understand I can become a part of the family of God. And I gain an inheritance with that and a new future with that. It's changed how I understand my life and my person and my world. Most of us come from families that are pretty torqued. And the opportunity to belong to the family of God is the greatest invitation of our lives. And yet, if we get really honest about it, there's multiple settings where we're kind of embarrassed about that. You'll be quiet while people denigrate Christians. You'll be quiet while people elevate things that are clearly idolatrous. And we lose our courage. I want to overcome it. It's growing season. I don't want to be like that anymore. And it's been a part of it. It's a problem. When I first came back here to be a part of the church and work for the church, we were in a tent in the middle of a field. It didn't look like it does today. And the community was very different. And I'd gone to school here, and I came back, and I didn't go away to be a minister, I promise. And I came back and people would say, what do you do? And I didn't want to tell them. I didn't want to tell them. I was embarrassed. Yeah. So I'd say, oh, I'm a pastor. What do you do? I could turn a conversation that fast. I was good at it. I've seen you in so long. What are you doing these days? Where are you working? How about them Titans? I was trying to avoid the issue. I don't think I'm that unique. I've had to grow up into that to be proud of the fact. You want to kill a conversation in a hurry? Announce you're a pastor. Welcome to a group of strangers. Hi, I'm Pastor Alan Jackson. I've told the story before, but it's worth telling. I was playing golf. I don't play anymore, but I used to play a little bit. And we picked up a foursome. So a friend and I went, but we picked up a couple more guys and we were playing and just a normal chatter. But one of the guys, his vocabulary did not come from church. And we got to the third or fourth hole and he was on the tee box and everybody's having, you know, who are you and I'm Alan and what do you do? And he's putting his ball on the tee on the fourth hole and he looked at me and said, what do you do? And he'd already given us a pretty full view of his favorite vocabulary words. And I said, oh, I'm a pastor. He was a lot better golfer than I was, but he shanked that ball so bad into the... He didn't hit a straight drive the rest of the day. And I'm a pastor, but I'm not fully redeemed, so every time he'd be teeing his ball up, he'd say, I could pray for you if that would help, you think. And, hey, we're children of God, we're not stupid, so... But maybe you begin by not going any place and being ashamed of Jesus. I'm a child of God. But you know, that's a normal part of growing up. There's a time in your kids' lives when they're glad to have you around, and there's times when they just when you drop them off before school. And I think that's a normal part of our progression as Christ followers. I just want you to recognize it as a progression and not a season that you get stuck in. I read once that when you're young enough, your parents will give you advice, you won't take it, and when you're old enough to want it, they won't give it. And I think we're a bit that way with the Lord sometimes. And maybe your growing season this summer is you won't allow any part of your life to be a place where you won't acknowledge that Jesus matters to you. It'll have some implications for some places. Let's make that statement together. It's important. I'm a child of God, and God is spiritually my Father. John 15, Jesus, I've called you friends for everything that I learned from my Father, I've made known to you. Jesus called us friends. Jesus, water walking, dead raising, King of kings and Lord of lords, name above all names, called you a friend. Wow! God, Lord, I'd rather be your friend than a friend of the world.
0: Who does God say you are? 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
2: 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This morning, while doing some Bible study, it was in 1 John 4, 16 through 21. Hey, I'm Katie Evans. I don't know why I just read the first, it's just one. I mean, I know it is just the number one before John, but... Whew, one of those days I feel a little scatterbrained. Anyway, the verse says, God is love. Whoever lives in love lives in God and God in them. This is how love is made complete among us so that we will have confidence on the day of judgment. In this world, we are like Jesus. There's no fear in love, but perfect love drives out fear because fear has to do with punishment. The one who fears is not made perfect in love. We love because he first loved us. Whoever claims to love God yet hates a brother or sister is a liar. For whoever does not love their brother and sister whom they have seen cannot love God whom they have not seen. And he has given us this command: anyone who loves God must also love their brother and sister. Oh, it is such a good one. It is such a good reminder. Maybe sitting in traffic right now, a little frustrated with your brother and sister in traffic with you. Just try and cast a little bit of love out into the world.
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8: There's a common trait among those we consider to be spirit-filled, a quality that clearly exhibits God's work in their life. Is it evident in your life? Today on Turning Point, Dr. David Jeremiah continues his look at this quality and how to cultivate it in your heart so that others will know you're fully surrendered to God. To introduce the conclusion of his message, The Best Evidence of the Spirit, here's David.
9: I remember as a young man thinking about the kind of man I would like to be when I would get to the age where I am now. And I remember thinking, I don't want to be a grumpy old man. I want to be a gracious, godly man. And part of that formula is to have a spirit of gratitude for all that God has done for you. If you've walked with the Lord for very long, you know He is good and His bounties are amazing. Every good gift and every perfect gift comes from Him. And to live your life in a way that reflects anything other than pure gratitude is to be wrong. I see it so often in my contemporaries, and I ask God to check it in my own life. I don't ever want to be ungrateful, and I am so thankful for His goodness. I hope you share that same evidence of the Holy Spirit in your life. We're going to talk more about that today on the Friday edition of Turning Point. Hey, let me give you the little Friday speech up front instead of at the end. You got to get to church this weekend. One of the ways you show gratitude to God is being obedient to His word. He said, don't forsake the assembling of yourselves together as the manner of some is, but so much the more as you see the day approaching. In other words, as you sense that God's purposes are being brought together toward the end of the age, you should go to church more than ever before. Be with God's people. Don't lose out on the fellowship of the church. I say this to you almost every Friday. Some of you listen and some of you don't. I'm going to keep saying it because I know how important it is. Today we finish up what we started yesterday on the subject of gratitude. Born out of being filled with the Spirit is the spirit of giving thanks. Let's look at it again starting now.
10: William Law, writing in the 18th century, made a very good point when he said, would you like to know who is the greatest saint in the world? It isn't he who prays most or fasts most. It isn't he who gives most, but it is he who is always thankful to God, who receives everything as an instrument of God's goodness and has a heart always ready to praise God for it. Think of that. The greatest saint is the one who is always thankful. Ephesians 5 says that when you are controlled by the Spirit, thanksgiving will be the result. You will have a spirit of thanksgiving. Always giving thanks, it says. Here's the second verse. A Spirit-filled Christian is committed to the Word of God, and gratitude is the result. If you go over to the book of Colossians, you will see a passage of Scripture that looks very familiar to the one in Ephesians. It's almost word for word until you get to one place in it. Here's what it says. Let the word of Christ dwell in you richly in all wisdom, teaching and admonishing one another in psalms and hymns and spiritual songs, singing with grace in your hearts to the Lord, and whatever you do in word or deed, do all in the name of the Lord Jesus, giving thanks to God the Father through him. You say, that sounds just like Ephesians. Well, it's almost like Ephesians, except in Ephesians we're told, if we're filled with the Spirit of God, we'll be thankful. In Colossians we're told, if we're filled with the Word of God, we'll be thankful. Did you notice the change? In Ephesians, it's one thing. In Colossians, it's another. And what Paul is teaching us in Colossians is that when the Bible is a special part of our lives, when we read the Scripture, when we listen to scriptural things, when we fill our hearts with scriptural truth, the result of that will ultimately be that we become thankful people. It's the instrument God uses to change us and conform us into the image of our Lord. Paul is saying that when you spend time as a Spirit-filled Christian reading the Bible, you will come out of that experience grateful. Just like the passage we read in Psalm 103. You can't read that passage without being thankful for all that God has done. I once heard a pastor say you can often tell what part of the Bible a person has been reading by how they pray. He explained that when someone prays in an anxious and worried tone, they probably have not been reading God's promises. God's promises remind us that he will always take care of us like a good father. When someone sounds resentful and hard-hearted in prayer, he would say they probably skip the Psalms, because the Psalms soften our hearts and remind us to praise the Lord. But when a person prays with a warm and thankful spirit, he would smile and say they must have been studying the gospel. The gospel shows us what Jesus has done for us. And when we see that clearly, our hearts are filled with thanksgiving. So here's the first two. A Spirit-filled Christian is controlled by the Spirit, and gratitude is the result. A Spirit-filled Christian is committed to the Bible, and gratitude is the result. Here's the third one in Colossians chapter 3. And let the peace of God rule in your hearts, to which also you were called in one body, and be thankful. When a person is characterized by peace, the result is exactly the same as a person who's controlled by the Holy Spirit and a person who's committed to the Word of God. He will be filled with thanksgiving. Peace is one aspect of the fruit of the Spirit. So if we are filled with the Spirit, peace will be part of the manifestation of His presence in our lives. And everywhere Paul talks about peace, he talks in the same context about thanksgiving. I haven't been able to find one place where that is not true. The Spirit plus the Word plus peace, all surrounded by an attitude of gratitude. I have to laugh when I think back to my early days as a pastor and some of my frustration with the Apostle Paul. I used to get frustrated with him. I would be studying my way through one of his epistles, caught up in what a clear, orderly, logical teacher he is. Then all of a sudden, he would seem to launch himself into an idea that was off the topic. And I would say to myself, Paul, I know a rabbit trail when I see one. That's a rabbit trail. That's not on the subject at all. I finally realized something about these rabbit trails. Whenever Paul did those quick turns in the text and seemed to head down a different track, It was always because he was overcome with a sense of gratitude to God for what he had done for him. He would come to a place in his teaching and his reasoning where the reality of what the Spirit of God was leading him to say would suddenly overwhelm him. He couldn't go on to the next point until he had a little praise party, giving thanks to the Lord for his wisdom and long-suffering and mercy. Logic, I discovered, isn't everything. It has to leave room for praise. Praise to God for his peace. As you enjoy the peace that wells up in your heart and floods the landscape of your life, you will be filled with gratitude. You will be filled with thanksgiving. Here's number four. A Spirit-filled Christian is constantly in prayer, and gratitude is the result. Philippians 4:6 says, "Be anxious for nothing, but in everything, by prayer and supplication with thanksgiving, let your requests be made known to God." A lot of people read this verse like this: be anxious for nothing, but in everything by prayer and supplication and thanksgiving. But the word before thanksgiving isn't "and," it is the word "with." And you say, "Pastor, what difference does that make?" Listen to me. Don't overlook that difference. It's so important. The "with" in this verse means that whether it is prayer or supplication or any other kind of praying to God, it is always to be mixed with thanksgiving. Thanksgiving belongs to all the properties of prayer. When you are asking God for something, it's always with thanksgiving. When you are praising God for something, it is always with thanksgiving. When you are interceding for someone else, it is always with thanksgiving. The Bible teaches, and Paul teaches in Philippians, thanksgiving is the inevitable companion of every prayer you ever pray. You should never pray without thanksgiving. When you're a watchman on the wall for your church or for your family or for your nation, don't forget that with all those requests, all of them should be mixed and blended generously with thanksgiving to God for all he has done. Ruth Graham once wrote about waking at 3 a.m. while she was overseas. She was exhausted when all of a sudden the name of a loved one who was running from God hit her with fear. She began to pray, and her mind kept circling the problems. Then she said, "I sensed the Lord say to me, quit studying the problems and start studying the promises." She turned on the light, opened her Bible, and the first verse she saw was Philippians 4:6. "With thanksgiving, let your requests be made known to God." She realized she'd been pleading without thanking, so she began to thank God for his faithfulness, his wisdom, and for the person she loved so much. And she said, "You know what happened? It was as if suddenly someone turned on the lights in my mind and heart and soul, and the little fears and worries which like mice and cockroaches had been nibbling away in the darkness suddenly scuttled for cover." In Philippians 4:6, Paul seems to be mentioning several kinds of prayer, but he focuses in on one kind of response, and that is the response of gratitude. It is to be present in all of our prayers, no matter what the content may be. Just make sure when you say, "Dear Heavenly Father," the next words are "thank you." That's how God teaches us to pray. So there are four of the five. But this last one is so powerful that if all I had time to preach was one of them, this is the one I would preach, because this is overwhelming. And I'm telling you, friends, it's a verse of Scripture you can't deny. And some of you are going to wish you hadn't heard this verse after you hear it, because it is so clear and so absolute. People ask me over the years, "How do you know the will of God for your life?" And it's a legitimate question, and we should always be pursuing a knowledge of God's will. But there are some things we already know that are the will of God. How many of you know that if you read the Bible carefully, you will find passages of Scripture where the Bible just says, "Do this," no options, no opportunities to do anything else. This is God's will for your life. Don't forget it. Don't stop doing it. If you're not doing it, start doing it, right? 1 Thessalonians 5:18, "In everything give thanks, for this is the will of God in Christ Jesus for you. What part of that don't we get? One of the undeniable parts of God's will for every single Christian is in this verse. Giving thanks is the will of God in Christ Jesus for you and for me. Could anything be any clearer than that? And the contrary aspect of God's will is just as clear. And this is a little bit touchy, and if this bothers you, good. If you're not grateful, you are out of the will of God. That means complaining, grumbling, pessimism, despair. These are all out of the will of God. If it is the will of God to give thanks, then we're out of the will of God if we don't do it. Let me show you how powerfully this is taught in God's Word. Do you remember in Romans chapter 1 at the beginning of the book, there's a pretty awesome passage about the disintegration of the world. What's going on? And Paul writes about this here in Scripture. He sets the scene. He adds these words. Because although they knew God, they did not glorify him as God, nor were thankful, but became futile in their thoughts, and their foolish hearts were darkened. Professing to be wise, they became fools. Paul told the Romans, let me tell you what happens to a culture that rejects God. They head down, and one of the evidences of their decadence is the rebellion against God and their lack of gratitude. We are living in a culture like that right now. Can I get a witness? That's at the beginning of the process of the disintegration of a culture. But let me tell you what it's going to be like at the end. Paul wrote to his young friend in the ministry, and he said, Timothy, let me tell you what it's going to be like just before Jesus comes back. Let me describe to you how decadent that society is going to be in those days before he returns, which many people think we're beginning to see even now. 2 Timothy 3 says, but know this, that in the last days, perilous times will come, for men will be lovers of themselves, lovers of money, boasters, proud, blasphemers, disobedient to parents, unthankful, unholy. Ingratitude travels in some pretty bad company, doesn't it? Ingratitude is comfortable with all the sins listed in these verses. But when you are controlled by the Spirit of God, gratitude will start to exude from your life. It may even catch you by surprise. It will certainly catch others by surprise when they notice your change in attitude. Let me tell you something I've discovered. Being thankful is not natural. It's supernatural. You have to have God's help in that if you're going to live that way. So it is the supernatural evidence of the Spirit of God at work in your life. Let me tell you something else. Gratitude is the will of God for everyone, but it is also the will of God in everything. Once again, 1 Thessalonians 5:18, in everything, give thanks, for this is the will of God in Christ Jesus for you. Dr. Lee Salk was a child psychologist and a professor of pediatrics at New York's Cornell University. He often referred to his mother's experiences growing up in Russia. She said, as a girl, she was driven from her home by the Cossacks. They burned the village to the ground, and she fled for her life, hiding in hay wagons and huddling in ditches. Eventually, she crowded into a ship's hold and crossed the sea to America. Dr. Salk wrote, even after my mother married and her sons were born, it was still a struggle to keep food on the table. But my mother urged us to think about what we had, not what we didn't have. She taught us that in hardship, you develop a capacity to appreciate the beauty that exists in the simplest elements of life. Paul was the same way. He was the kind of man who practiced what he preached. In everything, he was grateful. We know that because he reveals himself in the letters that he wrote. He abounds with the evidence of a grateful heart. In fact, I'm convinced that one of the keys to the greatness of Paul was the fact that he cultivated and evidenced a grateful heart. While the expressions of gratitude are found in all of his epistles, the mention of thanksgiving itself is more profound in the four letters that Paul wrote while he was in prison. The prison epistles, we call them. They are Ephesians, Philippians,

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5: That's what you call a killer of a life. But he was thankful. He was a thankful man. How can you have a spirit like that? How do you explain it? The only way you can explain it is the indwelling Holy Spirit who helps you to live in a way that's beyond your ability. That's the only explanation I have. The Holy Spirit comes to create within you that which is inexplainable in any other terms. As we close these thoughts about Thanksgiving, I want to remind you that gratitude is not just a feeling. Gratitude's a choice. You don't have to wait for life to be perfect to start being thankful. You can start today. This week, I read about a woman named Barbara Ann Kipfer who, as a very shy teenager, decided to make a list of all her favorite things. Before long, adding to the list became second nature, so she would write about it in the bus. She would write about it while she was eating breakfast. Even in the middle of the night, she would get up and add one more item. 20 years and dozens of spiral notes later, her list became a major book title, 14,000 Things to Be Happy About. Senator Richard Neuberger once wrote about his experience with cancer and how it changed him. He said, "A change came over me which I believe is irreversible. Questions about prestige or political success or financial status all at once became totally unimportant to me. In their stead has come a new appreciation of things that I once took for granted. Eating lunch with a friend, scratching Muffet's ears, listening for his purr, the company of my wife, reading a book or a magazine in the quiet cone of my bed late at night, raiding the refrigerator for a glass of orange juice or a slice of coffee cake. For the first time," he said, "I think I am actually savoring life. I shudder when I remember all the occasions that I spoiled for myself, even when I was in the best of health, by false pride, synthetic values, and fancied slights." Henry Nguyen said it the same way. "Where there is a reason for gratitude," he wrote, "there can always be found a reason for bitterness. It is here that we are faced with the freedom to make a decision. We can decide to be grateful, or we can decide to be bitter. It's up to us. Nobody else can make that choice. We must make that choice." Dale Carnegie used to recommend to people who came to his seminars that they take out a pencil and paper and take a few moments and make a list of every good thing in their life. He said, "Then in your mind, imagine that each one of those things has been taken away. And then imagine what life would be like without them. When they had fully realized the emptiness, they were to gradually give those things back to themselves one at a time, counting their blessings and being thankful." What an exercise. Make a list of everything that is good in your life and then one by one take them away. Then give them back to yourself with a spirit of thanksgiving. The psalmist wrote these words, "It is good to give thanks to the Lord and to sing praises to his name, O Most High, to declare your loving kindness in the morning and your faithfulness every night." The Bible says in the Old Testament that our days are morning and evening, and the morning and the evening were the first day. And let me tell you what I know and what you all know. Those are the times when you need gratitude in your life the most. Before you go to sleep at night and the first thing when you wake up in the morning. You can cultivate the habit of always going to sleep with a grateful heart and waking up with a Bible verse or a thought and being thankful from the beginning of the day. It will change everything about you, and you won't have to tell anybody about it because they'll say, "What is wrong with that guy? What is the matter with him?" So I ask you today, will you make that choice? The Bible tells us very clearly that that is God's will.

0: will for us. That's what he wants. He wants us to be grateful people. I shudder at the times when people have done things for me and I haven't said thank you. In fact, there's no way I could ever say thank you to everybody who sent me cards and messages and said kind things to me. But for all of you who have done that, thank you for doing it. It meant so much to me. And for those who have had a personal relationship with me, I've said thank you over and over again. How grateful I am to be God's person, even in the midst of all of this, because it has helped me realize what an incredible people I have the privilege of serving. Let's be thankful. Let's don't turn to be mean-spirited and ugly. Let's look for ways to reach out to those who have touched us and touch them back with a thank you. And then most of all, let's give thanks to God who's given us so much. You know, one of the things that I worry about sometimes in the right way is that I get so much mail from so many people from all over the world. I wish I could sit down and say thank you to everybody who writes me a note. I know I can't do that. And sometimes I think, what do I do except to say to all of you who've been so good to us as a couple, to me as an individual, thank you for all your goodness. Thank you for your grace. Thank you for your gratitude. Thank you for your encouragement. Thank you for your prayers. Thank you for your support. We are so grateful for all of you. And we can't always express it the way we'd like, but there is in our heart this spirit of gratitude for the many people who make Turning Point what it is today. So hear me well. We love you and we thank you and God bless you. We will see you again on Monday as we end up this series on Monday and Tuesday with When the Holy Spirit Controls Your Life.
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2: 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My best friend and her husband, they live up in Oregon. Hey, I'm Katie Evans, and they're going to be moving, still in Oregon, but a little more rural. They've got themselves a nice place next to a river. They're going to be able to have chickens, and they're going to be able to plant a big old garden, a patio for their cats, and they are so excited for this new chapter in their life. And I might go out and help them out in either August or September. They have to be out of their current place in September. And so whenever they do the big push, I think I'm going to go help them out, fly out there, rent a big truck so that I can help them get all their stuff from their apartment to their new, I keep calling it the homestead. They're like, it's not really a homestead. I'm like, hey, it's more space than you had, and you can have a real garden and chickens. Sounds like a homestead to me, don't you think? Anyway, I love celebrating my friends and their families and their growing families and their plans coming to fruition. So, might have some plans for myself in September.
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12: With SRN News, I'm John Scott. President Trump said an Iranian drone attack has violated the ceasefire, and the U.S. has struck Iran to respond to that drone attack. President Trump threatening a 100% tariff on imports from any country that imposes a tax on digital services provided by United States companies. A federal judge has declared a mistrial in the arson case against the man who was accused of sparking the deadly 2025 Palisades fire in Los Angeles after the jury said it could not agree on a verdict. Prosecutors now saying that they will try again. Carlos Mendoza fired as manager of the NL East last place New York Mets and replaced by Andy Green. And tourists visiting the nation's capital this weekend in for a treat. The U.S. military is honored on Sunday. This is SRN News.
13: No one likes saying that last goodbye to the furry friend they've loved for years. 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
14: The world wants to close the church. The world hates us. And yet we cannot hate the world, for this is the purpose Christ came into the world. And Christ saved each one of us individually so that God can use our lives to become salt and light in a world that is tasteless, in a world that is dark.

0: Welcome to Somebody Loves You Radio, the Bible teaching ministry of Raul Reese in Diamond Bar, California. We are in the middle of our Liberty series, exploring how your freedom in Christ can direct and empower you on a daily basis. Today, Raul will challenge you to act as spiritual salt, pouring out Jesus' love on those around you, like food that lacks flavor. There are people who need God's hope and salvation, and you can be the one to impact their lives. The title of our study today is The Salt of the World. Here's Raul Reese in Matthew chapter 5, verse 13.
1: Going through Matthew has been a real blessing for me, and coming to the Sermon on the Mount, because now what the Lord's going to do, He's going to talk to us as Christians, as believers. And what He's going to do, He's going to step on our toes. But the reason He's going to do that is because He's going to prove to us that He loves us, that He cares about each one of us individually. But at the same time, He's going to test you to see if you're really a believer or not. If we didn't have any other book in the New Testament, just had the Sermon on the Mount, that would be it. You find everything in the Sermon on the Mount. The Sermon on the Mount was not written to the people, it was written to disciples. We are disciples of Jesus Christ. That's why we're studying here the book of Matthew. In chapter 5, He gave us the Beatitudes. He said, first of all, in verse 3, poor in spirit. Then in verse, again, 4, He says, mourning. Verse 6, He says, hunger and thirsting for righteousness. And then merciful, pure in heart, peacemakers, and then persecution, remember, for righteousness. And then the last one, He says, blessed are you when they revile, persecute you, and say all kinds of evil against you for my sake. And yet Jesus here in verse 13, look what He says. He says, you are the salt of the earth, but if the salt loses its flavor, how shall it be seasoned? It is then good for nothing but to be thrown out and trampled under the foot by men. I mean, before He talks about light, He's saying that we are the salt of the earth. And when you think about salt, I don't know if you've ever went to Israel with us. We go down to the desert and we come to the Dead Sea. It is full of salt. And when you step out into the water, there's so much salt that you can lean back this way, sit on the water, and you can read a magazine and a newspaper. You won't sink. There's so much salt. There are 7 things that can be said about salt. Number 1, salt is distinctive. Distinctive. It is not different from food or object upon which it is put. Secondly, the power of salt lies in this difference that God calls us to be different. Thirdly, believers just as salt are to be different from the world. Different from the world. It's incredible when I talk to people in the world. They'll say to me, why is it that people that call themselves a Christian do not believe and live like Christians? Think of your neighbors. Think of your family. I mean, you can have friends, but think of your family. I mean, one of these days, the world will come to a conclusion, and either we're going to go to heaven or we're going to go to hell. Like here, He's talking about salt. And then He says, if you're not becoming salt, and all of a sudden you lose your power, and you're no longer talking about Jesus Christ and the power of being a Christian, then He says what? You become a what? No longer as a salt, but now the salt is no longer of any good. And the only thing good about it is to take it and throw it down in the ground where people can step over it. There's no more power. And I wonder if today the reason the church does not have any power, that the church is becoming like the world today. So you imagine in the church coming, sitting, hearing the word of God, trying to be the salt of the earth, but at the same time, God says to each one of us individually, how can you be unless you repent? And you come to that place in your life where you know that God has called you, anointed you, He's using your life, and yet when you don't preach, yet by your life they can see that you are a believer and righteous of Jesus Christ. Being with the Lord. Listen to what He says in James 1:27. He says, pure and undefiled religion before God and the Father of this, to visit orphans and widows in their trouble, and to keep oneself unspotted from the world. to keep unspotted from the world. Think of how many Christians today are spotted in the world instead of being unspotted. How about Romans 12:2? And do not be conformed to this world. Be you transformed by the renewing of your mind, that you may prove what is good, acceptable, and perfect will of God. That's why we can force people to become Christians, to sign a piece of paper, to join the church. Because when you come to Jesus Christ, you have to come to that place in your life. That when God touches my life, then the Holy Spirit begins to work within me. And then like Paul said here, and I'm not conformed to this world, but I've been transformed by the renewing of my mind. Notice that. That you may prove what is that good and acceptable and perfect will of God. Are you truly in God's will, and are you obeying God's will? Or are you cheating God's will? How about 2 Corinthians? He says, therefore, come out from among them and be separate, saith the Lord. Do not touch what is unclean, and I will receive you. I will be a father to you. You shall be my sons and daughters, saith the Lord Almighty. Paul the Apostle, this is what I'll be to you. 1 John 2:15, do not love the world, neither the things that are in the world. If anyone loves the world, the love of the Father is not in him. For all that is in the world is the lust of the flesh, the lust of the eyes, and notice the pride of life. It is not of the Father, but it is of the world. And the world is passing away, and the lust of it, but he who does the will of God abides forever. Think how salt also is a preservative. It keeps things from going bad and decaying. We are the salt of the earth. We need to be that example in the church, that we haven't turned our backs on Christ, and we're actually saying it's okay to do this when we know that it's not right. What do we do? But to be honest and to be godly and to be, notice, not only godly, but to be holy as he is holy. So that our wives and our children can believe that we believe. Think of your parents or your grandparents, aunts, uncles. When you have told them that you've been born again of the Holy Spirit and you're not a Christian, and begin to see your life. That in your home is not what you say. Think if you bring your children here to Sunday school. And they're being taught the word of God. Then they go home. And either in the home or after the home is taken care of in the evening when they go to bed. And they hear mother and father arguing and maybe even cussing, or the father hitting his wife. Or throwing things in the house, destroying the house. Those kids, after they've been here and they're becoming salt of the world, and you're supposed to be the salt of the world, what do you think is going to happen to your children? Like so many children, they'll walk away from God because they didn't see true salt in your home. You're supposed to be the salt of the world, a salt that is standing there. Who's a liar? But he who denies that Jesus Christ is he, he is an antichrist who denies the Father or the Son. Whoever denies the Son does not have the Father either. He who acknowledges the Son has the Father also. Therefore, let that abide in you which you heard from the beginning. If what you heard from the beginning abides in you, you also will abide in the Son and in the Father. And this is the promise that he has promised us, eternal life. And then how about salt penetrates a person's heart? It penetrates. It inserts a new quality of substance in life for us. Notice 2 Corinthians 5:17 again. Therefore, if anyone is in Christ, he is a new creature. All things are passed away. Everything becomes brand new. Brand new. How about Ephesians 4:24? And that you put on the new man, which was created according to God in true righteousness and holiness. Colossians 3:10. And have put on the new man who is renewed in knowing according to the image of him who created him. So salt is very good for us. We are the salt of the earth. But if we lose our taste and we lose our flavor, it is only good to be taken and cast into the ground so that people can step forward. No more power. No more power to the child of God.
2: And what do? They make fun of you. Think of how many have come out of the world, they come to Christ, and then they go back into the world. And when they go back into the world, it is worse than when you were in the world. Why? Because the light has been turned on. No excuse. You're responsible. And I think of how many in the churches that maybe are here or maybe they're not here. And they went back to those sins they were committing, and now they're totally in bondage again. And Satan has lied to them. And in order for them to come back, God would have to bring that conviction in their hearts. And imagine if people die in that condition.
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2: And then salt is quiet too. Because quietness means I don't have to preach. I can just be what Christ has called me to be, a believer. My children, my wife, my husband, whoever it is. When you don't preach, you don't teach people, there's something about that person that God puts by the power of the Holy Spirit. That because you don't do what you used to do when they know you, they'll come against you, they'll talk against you behind your back. And they'll come to a place one day where they don't even want you to come to their homes. When I came to Christ, I lost all my friends. Everybody. My mom and dad. Because they did not like what happened to me. And it's not that you defend yourself. It is as you read the Bible, you study, you become the salt of the earth. That when you become the salt of the earth by reading the Bible, by becoming mature and sharing and preaching and reading, no one can ever take you away from the Lord. Nobody. Because Jesus said, you're the salt of the earth. You have become the salt of the earth. 1 Peter 3:4 says, rather let it be the hidden person of the heart with the incorruptible beauty of a gentle and quiet spirit, which is very precious in the sight of God. A quiet spirit. It's good in the presence of God. How about salt spreads? Its flavor spreads out. When you cook, you put salt on something. And you think about how if you put too much salt, then it's no longer of no good to partake and to eat it. So as a Christian, when we share the gospel of Jesus Christ, we share it in power as the Holy Spirit gives us the wisdom and the knowledge so that we don't go beyond that and turn people away from Christ, but that the Holy Spirit can bring conviction in their hearts. I like that. Acts 4:20 says, for we cannot but speak the things which we have seen and heard. I mean, what else can I talk about? I don't force myself on anybody. But when people ask me, I'm going to give you the answer. Not my answer. I'm going to give you what the Bible says. What does the word of God say? Then in Colossians 4:13, he says, for I bear him witness that he has great zeal for you, and those who are in Laodicea are those in Hierapolis. And then 1 Peter 3:15, but sanctify the Lord God in your hearts, and always be ready to give defense for everyone who's asking you a reason for the hope that is in you with meekness and the fear of God. We are the salt of the earth. And how about salt being impressive, irresistible in people's lives? Isaiah 55:10 says, for as the rain comes down and the snow from heaven, and do not return there, but water the earth, and make it bring forth a bud, that it may give seed to the sower and bread to the eater. So shall my word be that goes forth from my mouth. It shall not return to me void, but it shall accomplish what I please it, and it shall prosper in the things which I send it to do. A true believer in Jesus Christ is real salt. You cannot help being salt. And then how about secondly, the disciples' place of salt. Look at the second part of verse 13, because there we see our ministry on the earth. What is my ministry on the earth? It is the place where God has called me to be salt, not to be on the shelf, not just in my home, but where I work, where I play, wherever I go, I have to be salt in this world. Because the world's in darkness. And nobody really truly believes that we're living in the last days. Look at what's happening with right now with Russia, with the Arabs, all over the Arab countries. And we begin to see that financially, the whole world is having problems. And yet, could it be that the church is going to go, before the Lord comes, we're going to go into a little bit of suffering and persecution? Is God going to use that to weed out the church? To see if truly we believe in Him. Do we really trust in Him? Where our country is heading, our faith is going to be tested, and that's why we need to be salt. Salt in a place that is going in different direction, away from the cross of Jesus Christ. And when persecution comes, it's like the time with Caesar. When the Christian would stand before Caesar, he would say, Caesar is Lord or Christ is Lord. And those that said Caesar is Lord, they were okay. But those that said Jesus is Lord, they were persecuted and killed. Are we ready for that to happen? In Luke chapter 10, 2, he says, then he said to me, Jesus, the harvest truly is great, but the laborers are few. Therefore, pray to the Lord of the harvest to send out laborers into his harvest. And then John 4:45, so when he came to Galilee, the Galileans received him, having seen all the things that he did in Jerusalem at the feast, for they also had gone to the feast. They really put their eyes on Jesus, but they didn't come to Jesus, the majority. How about thirdly, the disciples' mission? What's your mission? Salt and earth, to go to the world, not just in the church, not just in your home. God has called us to be salt in a world that is so dark and tasteless. But we have something that the world does not have. Not only do we become the salt of the earth, we have the holiness of God, sanctification, justification, and one day glorification because of who we are and because who He is. You'll never ever regret having Jesus in your life, seriously. You never will. Never, ever, ever will. Salt is good. But if the salt loses its flavor, how will it season it? Have salt in yourselves and have peace with one another. Colossians 4:6. Let your speech always be with grace, seasoned with salt, that you may know how you ought to answer each one. Then Matthew 28:19. Go therefore and make disciples of all the nations, baptizing them in the name of the Father, Son, and Holy Spirit, teaching them to observe all things that I've commanded you, and lo, I am with you always, even unto the end of the world, so be it. Salt of the world. We are the salt of the earth. And going out is not just pretending to be a Christian. You have to have the power of the Holy Spirit in order for people to see you. Too many phony people today in the church. Too many people that say one thing, but they don't really practice what they say. And Jesus said what? They shall know you by your fruits. Think how important the church has to be, salt of the earth, to purify and to keep us in the world, to be true witnesses of the gospel of Jesus Christ, to be true light in the world that is so dark and is passing away. So we need to do what? There are three things that happened to Jesus Christ, remember? He said what? He became useless, the person that doesn't have Christ. He becomes useless, and then he has no value to Jesus Christ. But we have what? We have become useless. No, we become used by the Lord. Think of the privilege. And valueless? No, we become of value to the Lord. And then thirdly, we don't become a stumbling block where so many people in the church today are stumbling other people because they don't see you as a child of God. In Matthew 5:13, again, you are the salt of the earth, but if the salt loses its flavor, how shall it be seasoned? It is then good for nothing but to be thrown out and trampled under the foot of men. Those of you that are Christians, if you don't live according to the word of God and become salt, you're going to what? Stumble people. And eventually, you're going to be disqualified. Totally disqualified from what God's called you to do. And then how about thirdly, he will experience the loss when he appears before the judgment seat of Christ. One day, remember, you're going to stand in judgment. God has forgiven us our sins. The non-believer has not been forgiven. One day they'll stand at the Bema seat of Christ. Revelation 20:11-15. The books will be opened. Whoever's name was not found written in the book of life. Hell, Antichrist, you know, false prophet, Satan. Everyone in hell, and hell including, will be thrown into the lake of fire. Whose name was not found in the book of life. To the Christian, there's what's called the Bema seat of Christ. One day, when you die. The first one that we see is in there in the book of 1 Corinthians. Remember chapter 3. Wood, hay, stubble, gold, silver. All of the things you did as a child of God, they're going to be tested in the fire. And whatever remains in the fire, that is going to be your reward. And if there's nothing in the fire that lasts, you will be saved by the fire. You'll have to face God. Surely I want God to say, "Thou good and faithful servant, come on in. Come on in. Look what I have prepared for you." 1 Corinthians 3:15 says, "For no other foundation can anybody lay than that which is laid, which is Jesus Christ. Now if anyone builds on this foundation with gold, silver, precious stones, wood, hay, straw, each one's work will become clear. For the day will declare it, because it will be revealed by fire. And the fire will test each one's work of what sort it is. If anyone's work, which he has built on, endures, he will receive a reward. If anyone's work is burned, he will suffer the loss, but he himself will be saved, yet as through fire." Why? Salvation is the free gift of God. I surely don't want to make it by the skin of my teeth. I want to be obedient here. You know why? I want God to reward me. Not that I need a reward, but I want to hear the voice of God, "Thou good and faithful servant, come in. Look what I prepare for you in my kingdom."
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3: 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Hey, I'm Katie Evans. So glad you are tuned in, joining me, hanging out with me here. And I was a firecracker. I think I still am a firecracker, but I had a bit of a temper when I was growing up. Now, my parents, they did go to a meeting for parents of kids who had some temper problems, and they decided, you know what, it's not so bad. So they just worked on it with myself. They said some of the stories they were hearing from other parents were a lot, but I was just always having to be kind of a perfectionist, and like if my homework was incorrect, I would erase the whole page and start over, and I would throw tantrums. I just had a lot of big feelings. So I'm willing to bet that they kept James 1, 19 and 20 to heart when they were dealing with a very angry little human. It says, "My dear brothers and sisters, take note of this. Everyone should be quick to listen, slow to speak, and slow to become angry, because human anger does not produce the righteousness that God desires." I grew out of it. For the most part, I can be a little bit of a hothead, but I am so grateful that my parents, that they were able to be quick to listen and slow to speak and slow to become angry with me growing up.
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2: You, in this physical realm, cease to function. And this is where you and I are hung up. 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And Jesus says, listen, if a man dies, physical part, believing in me, he shall never die. It's just a door.
9: 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I'm David Jay, thanking you for joining us today as we listen, learn, and are challenged by God's Word, the Bible. 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Now, sometimes sickness or disease is something that God can use for our learning and not something just random or meaningless. You see, illness really can have a purpose. These struggles can draw us closer to God, and as we're hurting and asking why, well, that can push us to depend upon God more deeply and with more sincerity. So today, Pastor Jack teaches that godliness is formed in us through redemption and salvation through Christ. So when challenges, weakness, or disease comes, well, the Lord's grace is sufficient, and others will see the gospel displayed in our lives. Now, with his message called Discipline of Disease, here's pastor and Bible teacher Jack Hibbs.
10: In 1990, I was diagnosed with Crohn's disease, and it took them 9 months to figure it out. And it was 9 months of bad stuff. And they went through all of the stuff. Well, we think you have cancer. For 4 months, I thought I had cancer. They're treating me for cancer of the colon and all this stuff. It's like, oh, man, they're doing one test. It's ridiculous. It's terrible. From a sore throat to that, I want you to think for a second. This is what I learned. I didn't read this in a book. For me, this works. God gave this to me. I learned this in the time of suffering. Whenever my life is challenged physically or now spiritually, where I can't explain why I feel depressed, I have no reason to, why do I feel dark and I feel like I'm going to drown, you know, what is that all about? It's a demonic attack. But watch this. I wrote it down to make it so crystal clear. That number one, I'll pray this. Lord, if this illness is from you, then give me the grace to go through it and allow me to hear what you're saying. Why? Because I've learned with sickness that God is always wanting to talk. Sometimes, you know what? We never slow down enough. And that's one way I think that God will allow things to happen to get us to slow down. And you pray, Lord, if the sickness is from you, and oh yeah, Christians, we'll see in a moment, God allows sickness. Sometimes he sends it. Oh, I can't believe I heard that. Oh, just sit down. We're going to read that in the Bible here in a minute. Lord, if it's from you, give me the grace and let me hear what you're saying to me right now. Number two, I'll pray this. Lord, if this sickness is not from you, if it's from the enemy, which the Bible talks about can happen, then, Lord, I ask you to rebuke the enemy and what the enemy has meant for my demise, double it up, super duper, as a blessing on me. If it's not from you, Lord, teach the enemy the next time you want to pull that on me that you're going to bless my life. With every attack, I always pray, Lord, if it's from the enemy, stop the enemy and bless my life. Did you hear that?
11: Yes.
10: I mean this. Number three, I'll pray this. Lord, if this sickness is from you, that you might be glorified in it, then just keep me right in the middle of it. Don't let me jump out and short circuit your plan. And I promise you right now, if you guys start practicing a similar prayer, your whole attitude will change about suffering. And it doesn't just have to be physical. It can be any form of suffering. Point number two tonight, it's this, understand this, that sin is our greatest enemy. Sin. The disciplines of disease is understanding now, not life, we've covered that, but now sin. That sin is our greatest enemy. Genesis 4:6. So the Lord said to Cain, why are you angry? Remember Cain and Abel? Cain was a wacko. Why are you angry? God said to him. And why has your countenance fallen? Your mug is dragging in the dirt. What's wrong with you, Cain? If you do well, will you not be accepted? And if you do not well, sin lies at the door and its desire is for you, but you should rule over it. Isn't that awesome? Now, he didn't heed God's word, and he wound up becoming the second murderer on the earth. Y'all know who the first murderer was. It was Satan in the garden. Cain followed in his footsteps and killed his brother out of jealousy. The first man who committed manslaughter. Sin is our greatest enemy. And what I like about that verse is that it warns us that sin almost acts like a lion, and it's crouching, waiting to pounce on who? On every one of us. So what do we do? Understand this, that sin brings separation between our lives, separately and corporately. Separation. In John chapter 5, verse 58, why is sin so dangerous? John 5:5 says, now a certain man was there who had an infirmity 38 years. Now listen to this. When Jesus saw him lying there and knew that he had already been in that condition a long time, Jesus said to him, "Do you want to be made well?" Jesus said to him, "Rise, take up your bed and walk." Verse 14, afterward, Jesus found him, because he had been healed, Jesus found him in the temple and said to him, "See, you have been made well." What does he say? "Sin no more, lest a worse thing come upon you." That man's sickness was in correlation to his sin. Listen, life, church, listen, life has its struggles because life has sin in it, and life has death in it, and life has issues in it. That's a given to everybody. Now, point two is that sin can bring on illness. Sin can bring on situations. Now, watch. Understand this. Not everyone who's sick is sick because they've sinned. That is a terrible, mean thing to think. But there are sins that we commit as responsible individuals, mature, against God, against man. And the result of it is suffering. Jesus says it, John chapter 5. Look at Romans chapter 1. Romans chapter 1, verse 26. Because of this, God gave them over to their shameful lust. Even their women exchanged natural relations for unnatural ones. And in the same way, their men also abandoned natural relations with a woman and were inflamed with lust for one another, men committing indecent acts with other men. And the result was they received in themselves the due penalty of their perversion. The translation, disease, inside, ill, wrong, unsanctioned sexual activity caused physical disease. And that's a fact. You don't want to talk about that. It's a fact. Sin can be brought on, or I should say sin brings on, can bring on great illness. Look at this also. Secondly, sin brings isolation within ourselves. Isolation. In the book of Numbers chapter 12, Aaron and Miriam... Numbers 12, Miriam and Aaron, Moses' relatives, brothers and sisters, brother and sister, they start chewing on Moses. "Well, why is he doing that for? Ah, his leadership stinks. That guy, he drives me crazy." And they're just whining on. And Moses, you know, Moses, it says in the Bible that Moses was the most humble man on the earth. Of course, Moses wrote that, but... but it's... He never asked to lead anybody. And now his brother, he's brother, "Man, you're a dope. Isn't he a dope?" They're chewing on Moses behind his turban. And God says, "Hey, I heard that." Wow. Numbers 12:8 says, "Why then were you not afraid to speak against my servant Moses?" You shouldn't talk about Moses, is what the Lord is saying. "So the anger of the Lord was aroused against them, and he departed." Not good. "And when the cloud departed from above the tabernacle, suddenly Miriam became leprous, as white as snow." Can you imagine? "Then Aaron turned toward Miriam, and there she was, a leper." Can you imagine? I bet you Aaron just shut his mouth. God brought judgment. Sin brings isolation. Think about being a leper. Isolation. I was on the island of Molokai in Hawaii. You know the leper island? And you come to the edge of the cliff and you look down on Father Damien's work, there's still over 200 lepers there today. Right now. Leprous white. Only access is by airplane. The cliffs that you observe the leper colony from is over 2,000 feet high, and it goes straight down. It's one of the most beautiful places on earth, but it's cursed. And the minds of the islanders, it's cursed. Nobody wants to go there. Interesting. Isolation. In the Bible, during the Bible times, you had leprosy, you were completely isolated. You had to shout to people walking down the street as you're wrapped up in a robe, "Unclean, unclean," and people would part out of the way. Isolation. Why? The Bible tells us, as it was with Miriam, that this is a situation where a person sinned and judgment came upon them. We don't want to even talk in terms like that today. But God can bring not only his divine intervention in judgment, but also God doesn't have to get involved. God can just let sin bring forth its natural disaster in our lives when we do the wrong thing. Isaiah 59, verse 1 says, "Surely the arm of the Lord is not too short that he cannot save, nor is his ear dull to hear, but your iniquities have separated you from your God, and your sins have hidden his face from you so that he will not hear." That's a strong word, huh? And then also this, church, it's sin brings judgment upon ourselves. Sin brings judgment upon us. Yes, life has challenges, difficulties, disease, and pain because this is a fallen world. And yes, number two, we can aggravate it all by sinning against God. Third and final point tonight is this. Understand that godliness is formed in us. Mark that down. It is very important. And for me, this is the most encouraging part of the message tonight. Godliness must be originated for us, not by us, for us. Now watch this. You say, what does godliness have to do with the discipline of disease or suffering? Because guess what? There is a godliness. Are you guys awake? Yes. There is a godliness that's given to us by the Lord. It's called redemption, salvation. He gives that freely. Okay, that's given to you. Okay? Imagine right now. Imagine if I were a non-believer, I hear the gospel, I give my heart to Jesus, and 3 minutes after I give my heart to Jesus, I step in front of a train and die. Where do I go? Yep. What if I accept Jesus and take a walk and walk the next 30 years loving the Lord, born again, and I die? What happens? Heaven. Think about that for a moment. All those who call upon the name of the Lord shall be saved.
4: 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And now, let's get back to today's message. Once again, here's Pastor Jack.
10: All those who call upon the name of the Lord shall be saved. So this is cool. So that, if I go to heaven being a believer for a moment, you know, the old deathbed conversion events. Isn't it great that our God will take a rotten, stinking, bad, wicked Adolf Hitler type of sinner, and if that person would cry out to God, God washes them away, washes their sins away, and saves them in a second. Now, I know some people say, I don't like that. Do you understand that your Jesus and his blood and the gospel is stronger than what any person can do on earth? How true is that? Absolutely true. See, you and I, we got our emotions involved. We want bums like that to suffer and burn in hell forever. Not God. We say, he got what was coming to him. And the Bible says the Lord weeps over the death of the wicked. Amazing. The person that's just converted or the person that lives for 30 years converted. What's the difference? Here's the difference. Godliness that was imputed or given by the Lord over the course of time in those years living for Christ is lived out among all of us right here, right now. You guys, listen. The best way for you and I to really know if you and I are Christians is not like this here and now. It's knowing one another. You should have to go to my neighbors' houses around me and ask my neighbors if they think Jack and Lisa are Christians. I should be able to go to your neighbors and ask your neighbors if Fred and Barney and Wilma and Betty are Christians. They'll know. They'll know. Our kids know. Ask our kids. I need to ask your kids. They'll know. They know. I had a pastor tell me years ago. In fact, right, we were still a home fellowship. A pastor told me, now look, if this turns into a church, you got to move. I said, what? He goes, you got to move out of town. I go, why? He goes, you don't want people to know where you live. And he never told me why. I just thought, this guy, he had been a pastor for years, and I'm thinking, why? I don't know why. But I think the reality is we should be able to know one another. And then we'd find out, we find out that maybe we're not walking so straight or this area is weak in your life. How do you think we sharpen one another? See? Who are we when we're goofing off? Secondly, godliness must be established in us. In 2 Corinthians 12, verse 7, it says, to keep me from becoming conceited, Paul said, because of this surpassingly great revelations that

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5: Speaking. Today, people are tiptoeing around, but I think the church is waking up. We hear about students being made fun of in school and told to be quiet about Jesus. And there's students saying, I am not going to be quiet about Jesus. And they're stirring it up. That's the way it ought to be. So are you really saying so? Absolutely. Absolutely. I don't know what dumb pill, stupid pill we've been taking. But it's also been a pill of complacency and apathy, and it's dangerous. Godliness must be established in us. It's originated for us by God himself. And then finally, it's this: godliness must be displayed through our lives, through us. John 11:23, we're going to end. Jesus said to her, remember Martha and Mary now, John chapter 11, this is great. The whole chapter is about this. It's amazing. Jesus says to her, to Martha, your brother will rise again. Remember, now he's dead. Your brother is going to rise again. And Martha said to him, I know that he will rise again in the resurrection at the last day. Of course she knows. She's Jewish. That's what they believe. They believe the Old Testament. Absolutely. Right on. Jesus said to her, are you ready for this? This is amazing. When Jesus says this to Martha, in my mind, I see her hair go like this. You know, like when somebody takes that breath mint and it's wow. In fact, the setting is this. Jesus is standing there and she says, if you would have been here, my brother wouldn't have died. You ever feel like that? It's the same spirit that says, how could God let this happen? In the grand picture, he knows more. He knows more. And Jesus says, hey, your brother's going to rise again. Oh, yeah, I know that. In the end, I want him now. And Jesus says, John 11:25, I am the resurrection and the life. He who believes in me, listen, though he may die. You know anybody who's died lately in Jesus? You say, yeah, but they didn't come back like Lazarus did. Wait. Though he may die, he shall live. And whoever lives and believes in me shall never die. Do you believe this? He told her. Ooh, what does that mean? Now, wait, people die all the time. That's not what he's talking about. He's talking about living a life, believing in Jesus, and your body stops in this world. Your blood stops going through these veins. Your brain, everything. You in this physical realm cease to function. And this is where you and I are hung up. It's all about the physical. And Jesus says, listen, if a man dies, physical part, believing in me, he shall never die. It's just a door. Hey, I didn't know this party was going on. You got to go through the door, man. Jesus says a person believing in him, his blood stops flowing, which is the physical gateway into the new life. And you'll never die. He's also talking about you'll never see the grip of the grave. It'll never be dark and cold and empty and dead to be absent from the bodies, to be present with the Lord. Amen. We end with this. It's a song. I haven't sang it in years. I'm not going to sing it now. But at Calvary Costa Mesa, we sang this all the time on Sunday mornings. It was written in 1855. It's perfect doctrine. What a friend we have in Jesus, all our sins and griefs to bear. What a privilege to carry everything to God in prayer. Oh, what peace we often forfeit. Oh, what needless pain we bear. All because we do not carry everything to God in prayer.
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0: The Disciplines of Life. 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
1: 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And please, if you're ever in the Southern California area, come see us at Calvary Chapel Chino Hills. We'd love to see you there in person. It has been so good to be with you today, and I pray you find yourself in the grace and mercy of our Lord Jesus Christ. 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
2: 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What are your thoughts on naps? Hey there, I am Katie Evans, and a little while back, I went out to Vermont to visit my family out there. I've got an aunt, I've got, I've got another aunt and uncle, I've got a cousin and his wife, and their 3 little kids. Now, the youngest, he still naps, but the 2 older girls, they're not as keen on naps, but let me tell you, I am. When it'd be time for Lou to go down for a nap, I'd be like, all right, I think I'm going to go take a nap too. And they're like, why, Katie? Why are you going to take a nap? No, we've got to play. We've got to do this. We've got to do that. I'm like, girls, I am sleepy. Some of you wake up around 5:30 or 6 in the morning and start playing real loud. It's like a bunch of little dinosaurs staying at their house. Anyway, the point of that is I love taking a nap, love having a little bit of rest time. Even if I don't fall asleep, just laying there with my eyes closed, focusing on my breathing. It's just something a little bit refreshing. Never know when that nap is just going to turn your day around.
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5: I had gone to school for accounting, and I worked in that computer field for about 13 years. And then I had my first child. I went back to work, and then I was getting ready to have my second child. And they're like, do you want to come back to work? Because we're going to dissolve your department. And I said, absolutely. So I had the second child. Tried to take the first one back to his little daycare. And he's like, no, Mommy, no, don't leave me. And right then, I'm like, oh, my God. I cannot go back to work. And so I ended up going home, and I decided to become a nurse. I just went back to school when they were little, and my husband would watch them. I'd take one class a semester, and it took like 5 years, and finally ended up becoming a nurse, working nights so I could pick them up from school. And
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10: 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Today's message is titled, Heed the Warning, in Matthew chapter 23. Jesus warns the religious leaders of their hypocrisy.
9: Have you ever been warned to not do something? Of course you have. I mean, when we were growing up, our parents warned us of all kinds of things. Do not cross the street without looking both ways. They said, do not talk to strangers. Don't do what other kids do if you know that it's wrong. Don't play with fire. Why? You might just get burned. They also taught us to not steal, to not borrow anything without asking. Be nice to others. Don't be rude. And the list goes on and on. But as we grew up, you know, we try and work the system a little bit, you know, and we tried to work it with our parents. You know, if we stole something from the grocery store and our mom asked us, where did you get that candy? We would lie. My friend gave it to me, as our mother would look deep into our eyes and say, what friend? It's like, and we were busted. But that was when we were 5 years old. But over the years, we got better at kind of covering our tracks. And we try to cover up the areas that we don't want other people to see or to know about us. We can start living a dual lifestyle, you could say. We have the life that people see, but then there's who we really are. I think everybody does this to a certain degree. We don't just show our true selves, warts and all, to everyone. Yet as followers of Jesus, that gap between who we really are and what everybody else sees should get smaller and smaller. And why is that? Because when we come to Jesus, he changes things. Change happens, you know, and with me, it didn't happen overnight, but the process included me changing who I hung out with. I had to start changing the friends that I spent time with and where I went. I started going to church. In fact, I started going a lot. I started reading my Bible. And those two things, going to church and reading my Bible, had a profound impact on me and the way I lived, which changed my lifestyle. Well, I'm not perfect, as you can clearly see, but a lot has changed in me since I came to know Jesus. You know, none of us will ever be sinless on this side of heaven, but we can sin less and sin less and sin less as we follow the Lord. Now, I entitled this message, Heed the Warning, for this message was given by Jesus to the scribes and the Pharisees. Those were the religious leaders of the day. For Jesus' entire time on earth with his ministry was plagued by these religious leaders. You would think, well, these are the ones that are supposed to accept them and embrace them. Yeah, you would think that, but that's not what happened, you know. And they insulted our Lord. They tried to demoralize Jesus in the eyes of the people. And again, why would they do this? Because they were jealous of Jesus. People were flocking to him. Why? Because not only did Jesus speak with power, but he spoke in a way that people could easily understand him. Let's not forget, before John the Baptist came onto the scene to prepare the way for the Messiah, the Lord himself, to come, God had not spoke through a prophet since the last book of the Old Testament, which was the book of Malachi, meaning God hadn't spoke to his people for some 430 years. But why the silence from heaven? Because nobody was listening to God. People had embraced living in sin instead of living for God, just like we see in the world today. And without God, our world is filled with what? Wars. It's filled with inflation. It's filled with violence. It's filled with crime. It's filled with emptiness and many people that are seeking some kind of satisfaction, but yet they're not finding it. Again, why? Because we were created with a God-shaped void right in the center of our heart. We are made with a desire to know our Maker. The Bible says in Ecclesiastes 3:11, God has made everything appropriate in its time. He also has set eternity in our hearts. There's something inside of us that just knows that there's a God out there. There's something that just knows that there is something that made us where our heart is beating in our chest with no batteries. Yes, the religious leaders in Jesus' day had turned knowing God into nothing more than a dead religion. I think we've all been in churches before where they've just been dead. You sit in there, you put in your time, and you thank God when it's time to leave. It's like you clock in and you clock out. See, it was a maze of rules and regulations instead of it being about a relationship, a real relationship that's built with love. So know this, if we have a relationship with the Creator of all things, we should desire to do what? To please Him. I mean, like, this is what love relationships are based on. You desire to please them. When you get married to someone, why? Because you hate them? No, because you love them and you want to be with them. Not because you have to, but because you want to be with them. It's the same thing with the Lord. We want to be with Him, for He is our Father in heaven, the Savior of our souls. And we love Him. Why? Well, to be honest, because He first loved us. How? By dying for us on the cross, bearing our sin on His sinless body. Now we can be forgiven and we can be set free. But if we don't embrace Jesus, then we are stuck in our own sinful flesh. When we do wrong, what happens? We feel guilt and shame inside, which only hardens us towards those that are around us. We become stingy, caught up in our own selfishness. The Bible says that humans are like sheep that have gone astray. So God raised up shepherds over the people to help draw the people back to the Lord. Shepherds, okay, to teach them, to care for the sheep, to nurture them. But instead of doing that, these religious leaders were profiting off of God's people. Most only had the appearance of being a shepherd, for their heart was filled with hypocrisy. Now, hypocrisy is defined as one claiming to have a moral standard, but their own behavior does not meet up to that standard, meaning what they say is not what they do. It's claiming to be something that they're not. It's being a fraud, you could say, a phony, a fake. Kind of like our own fake news today. It's where they taint the truth to support whatever narrative they want to push. They want us to believe. But not all the religious leaders were hypocrites, of course. But many of them were, especially the ones in the highest positions in Jerusalem. And when Jesus came onto the scene, He was everything that they were not. Jesus caused the Word of God literally to come alive for the people. Like, oh, wow, like this is real. It means something to me. Yes. And Jesus explained the heart of the law of God. Not just God says, don't do this, But why did God say, don't do that? And he was able to break it down to where people could understand it and literally apply it to their lives. This caused a deep-seated jealousy in the hearts of the religious leaders because the people were flocking again to Jesus. We've seen together in the last few studies in Matthew how the religious leaders have tried to test and question Jesus. Their desire was to try to trip him up and humiliate him with loaded, two-sided questions. Yet, they could not outsmart Jesus. They couldn't trick him. They couldn't cause him to stumble or fall. Now, why is that? Because Jesus was the Christ. He was the Messiah, the Savior of the world. He literally was God in human body, just as the Bible had said. A virgin will have a baby, and the son's name will be called Emmanuel, which means God is with us. Yet, even though Jesus, who many times was very patient with these ill-hearted religious leaders, now is becoming very firm with them. Why again? Remember, we're in the Passion Week. It's just literally a couple days, maybe a day and a half away from where these very religious leaders will do the most evil deed that has ever happened since the foundation of the world. You think about all the ills that have happened on planet Earth. This will top them all, for they will orchestrate the arresting, the beating, and the delivering of Jesus Christ, the God-man, up to the Romans to be crucified. So with that in mind, Jesus finally confronts them in front of all the people as he spells out to them a host of woes upon them. Now you have to remember, the word woe literally means, it can be defined as grief, sorrow, and misery on these wicked hearts of these hypocritical religious leaders. The very ones who within, again, 48 hours or less will concoct the worst murder ever known to man as they will set up Jesus to be crucified. So let's look at our first point here, woe to you. As we read here together, starting in Matthew 23, we'll pick up from where we left off the last time. We left off in verse 12, we'll pick up in verse 13. It says, "But woe to you, Jesus said, scribes and Pharisees, you hypocrites, because you shut off the kingdom of heaven from people, for you do not enter yourselves, nor do you allow those who are entering to go in. Woe to you, scribes and Pharisees, hypocrites, because you devour widows' houses. For the pretense you make long prayers. Therefore, you will receive greater condemnation. Woe to you, scribes and Pharisees, hypocrites, because you travel on the sea and land to make one proselyte or a convert. And when he becomes one, you make him twice as much the son of hell as yourselves." Whoa. It's like, let's just say Jesus, when people say, oh, Jesus would never confront, Jesus would never say anything harsh to someone, Jesus was all love. Yeah, you don't know the real Jesus, okay? Because there's a time when you cross the line with Jesus and the fire is going to come out of him. And that's what's happening here. He is finally bringing it back to these wicked religious leaders. So these scribes and Pharisees, they were hypocrites. You know, the original Greek word that's actually spelled out is where we actually get our English word hypocrite from. It's one who pretends to be other than who they really are. Yes, they were pretenders, you could say. They pretended to be God's shepherds. Yet many of them only were in it for selfish gain, to have the applause of men, to be esteemed by others, to have authority over those that were around them. And Jesus, who was and is the only righteous judge, and again, why is he that? Because he sees inside of us. He is God in the flesh. Jesus sees inside. He looks at us as we are a clear transparency in His sight. Nothing is hidden from Him. Imagine that in your life. Nothing is hidden, which is a little scary, you could say. But like in the case of the rich young ruler, Jesus looked at him. And again, the better translation of that term, Jesus looked at him, was Jesus literally looked right through him. Yes, Jesus is the only one who can look at our outward deeds and also see our inward actions at the same time. Okay, that can be much different than what it appears. So like, for example, I can be working on something and my wife can say, can you take out the trash? And I'm thinking, I'm in the middle of something. Okay. And it's just like, well, my wife says, can you take out the trash? What she means is like, can you take the trash out like right now? Okay. And so I can go down there from upstairs and I can say, sure, honey, let me take out the trash for you, okay? And I can take the bag, and I can walk outside along the side of the house, and I can put it in there. Now, everything had the appearance that, yes, I was serving my beautiful wife. But on the inside, I could have been thinking, I don't want to take out the stinking trash. It's like, can I take it out later when I'm already downstairs? I don't want to come down. See, all that could be happening inside of me, right? But on the outside, I went down, picked up the bag, took it out, put it in the can, put a new trash bag in the container, all of these things, and everything looked great. But guess what? There was a stinky attitude behind it. Okay, so what does that mean? Well, what did God see? He saw the stinky attitude. Well, I still took out the trash, didn't I? Don't I get a couple brownie points for that? No, you don't, because you had a bad attitude. So think about that. Think about everything you do in life when you think you pat yourself on the back. Well, I did this and I did that. Yeah, but what was your attitude like on the inside? Look, we are not just going to be judged by our action. We will be judged by the motive behind the action. And that changes everything. Imagine when celebrities do good deeds and there's an entire photo shoot around it, okay? Or a mini series is made after it, you know, Kim Kardashian does this for their friend and rebuilds their house or whatever, and you think, oh, Kim Kardashian, you're so nice. It's like they built a show around it, okay? They're making money on this, okay? It probably costs her no money because as much money as they made is what it costs for whatever she did. I mean, how many of those celebrities would still have done it without any fanfare, without any hoopla around it? Understand, God sees us as who we really are on the inside. This is why we are so grateful to be saved by God's grace, not by our works, because many of our works would have canceled out what we did, okay? Because they're not as pure as they might seem. And yes, the deed can be done, but if it's done with a bad attitude or a bad heart, then it's no soup for you in heaven, okay? No reward in heaven. One of the best pieces of marriage advice in the whole Bible, and it also works for those of you that are single also, it's found in Colossians 3:17 and 3:23. It says, do everything you do as unto the Lord. So whatever you do, do it as unto the Lord. So husbands, when your wife asks you to help with the dishes and you're thinking, yeah, let me think about that. No, isn't that woman's work? Okay, whatever you might think, you know, just do it as unto the Lord. You know, we have get-togethers at our house every now and then and now and again. And my wife is all about the big meal. She is an unbelievable chef. She goes all out. And I mean, it's like she uses every pan in the kitchen. I mean, it's like it's a big meal. So when it's done and we have people over for a big meal, Thanksgiving, Christmas, you know, or just some other big meal, I will many times do the dishes. I mean, I just figure like, man, my wife spent hours on this meal. She'll start it 3 days before, and she's prepping stuff. And I mean, it's like it doesn't just all come together in 30 minutes. Okay. I mean, she spends hours on a big meal. I figure, you know what? I can spend 45 minutes doing the dishes. Okay. And I do it as unto the Lord, you know, and it's a joy actually for me to give my wife a break, you know, and wives, when, you know, you're tired and you don't want to cook for your family, do it as unto the Lord. And it'll be a blessing to your family. Like, Lord, you know what? I don't feel like doing this right now, so I'm going to do it for you, Lord. And then you just go all out on a meal, and your family is blessed, and the Lord is blessed because you did it as unto him. You know, singles, when you have a gift, use your gift in the church. We have a young man that goes to our church, and we have all kinds of little extra electrical stuff. I mean, as you can see, we got some electric stuff around here. We got lights, camera, action. We got lights everywhere. Every time I turn around, Pastor Shannon's adding this, adding that. And it's like, you know, there's just new switches and new plugs that have to be put in. We got a young man here that went to electrical school. He's an electrician now. And I see that young man here all the time, and he's adding plugs and he's doing this, and he just takes his gift that he knows what to do and he uses it here at the church. He just does it as unto the Lord. Well, listen, you know, you singles, use your gift as unto the Lord. Remember, we only get credit for good, you know, when our heart is right. You know, it's like I was so blessed to see Michelle here this morning singing. You know, she's been part of our church for years and years, goes all the way back to when we were in the old bank building and everything, and she's got a gift. Well, she's using it for the Lord here this morning. Praise Jesus for that, you know. Remember, again, we only get credit for the good when our heart is right. Well, in the first of eight woes that we're going to look at here today, Jesus gave, you know, and he said to these, you know, Pharisees, these religious leaders, he says, woe is you. Grief, sorrow, and misery on you in verse 13. For what? For shutting off the kingdom of heaven to others by not allowing others to go in. Jesus is saying because they have sought heaven by their own self-righteousness and their own legalism towards the law of God, they themselves have missed the narrow path to heaven. And therefore, how could they lead others onto the narrow path if they missed it themselves going to heaven? Remember, Abraham was made righteous simply because he believed God by faith. And God counted that as righteousness or right standings with him. The Apostle Paul said in Philippians 3 that he was a Hebrew of Hebrews, that he was a Pharisee himself according to the law. He said, as I follow these religious Jews, he was found blameless in the sight of these Jews. Yet he went on to say this in Philippians 3:7. He says, but whatever things were gained to me, those things I have counted loss for the sake of Christ. I count all things to be lost in view of the surpassing value of knowing Christ Jesus the Lord. He goes on to say, and I count them as rubbish so that I may gain Christ. Well, as you know, I read out of the New American Standard, and you know they use the word rubbish there. Actually, the King James Bible, which I usually the New American Standard is a much better translation, but actually the King James, they don't use the word rubbish there. They use the word dung. And that is the correct translation of that original Greek word, because he says, I count all the religious stuff that I've did, all the wonderful things I used to get pats on the back, all those things, I count them as dung for the surpassing knowledge of knowing Christ. It's knowing him and doing it from a heart. Yes, Paul said all the religiosity of it was worthless, for it's really about personally knowing the God of creation. His second woe that Jesus gave was in verse 14. He says, grief, sorrow, and misery for consuming widows' houses. They would come alongside distraught widows when their husbands would die, and they would convince them to turn over their finances to the temple. They were taking advantage of these women and profiting off of these women who just lost their husbands so they would better themselves. This still happens today, where guilt trips are placed on God's chosen people. where you have the Jews here. This is the second largest concentration of Jews outside of Israel in all the world, is right here on the west side of LA. That's why we have synagogues lined up here, you know, up La Cienega, across, you know, Pico and down Robertson. Synagogue, synagogue, synagogue. And many Jews today are still taken advantage of by the rabbis that will come in, really pressured monetarily to give to the synagogue way above the tithe or 10%. So God has said in his word to the believers, we are to bring the tithe into the storehouse. The very word tithe comes from a Hebrew word that means a tenth. We are to give a tenth of our income to the Lord. Some people say, you're what? Have you lost your mind? No, that's what God says.
10: That is all the time we have for today's message. I want to thank you so much for joining us today and encourage you to join us next time as we follow along in our study series through the Gospel of Matthew. 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
2: 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It's time for Cooking Tips with Katie. Hey, I am Katie Evans, and I had been doing slow cooker chicken for a while. It's easy, you know, set it and forget it really is true in the crock pot. But I have found a quicker, and honestly, it's easier for me than doing the crock pot chicken, a way to make it shredded. Okay, salt, pepper that chicken. Fry it in some oil for about 5 minutes on one side, and then it's nice and golden. Flip it over and add, I add about a quarter to half an inch of broth and just let it cook for another 7 or so minutes. Make sure it is cooked inside. I cannot remember the proper temperature, but I always just cut and make sure that mine is no longer pink inside. And that makes the juiciest chicken. I like to shred it. It is then so easy to shred. And then I add that into sandwiches, into salads, into soups if I want. Really anything I want. Add a little bit of shredded chicken. So if you're into slow cooker chicken, maybe if you're making bigger portions than I am, that's the way to go. But for me, just do it in a pan. Mwah! Delicious.
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12: 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At a young age, because of addiction, I just gave up on life. I gave up. I couldn't hold down a job. As bad as I wanted to, as bad as I hated myself, I couldn't even die the right way. I tried ending my life multiple times, and I just couldn't do it. And God stepped in, and he changed my life, man. There might be someone out there that has a similar story that might just need to hear it, and the only thing I can do now is just give back. I love to hear people on the open line Friday so I can have ideas of people to pray for. And, you know, God is so good, and that's what he did for me.
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16: I said, Lord, thank you that you said no to the prayer of your son. 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
17: Dr. Erwin Lutzer is back for another powerful discussion about prayer, why we pray, how God uses prayer to transform us, and how we can learn to align our will with his. Today on Focus on the Family with Jim Daly, we're going deeper on the subject. I'm John Fuller.
18: John, we're going to address one of the hardest areas of the Christian life, and that's when we turn to the Lord in prayer and it doesn't get answered. It doesn't get answered the way we expect. We feel silent or alienated from the Lord. That is okay to feel that way, but what we do with that is critical before the Lord. It's our attitude. And man, we covered so much great territory last time with Dr. Lutzer. Mm-hmm. It was good stuff.
17: It really was.
18: And you know, one of the things in our journey together in this life is how do we go deeper into relationship with Christ? And I'm excited because I think day two will be power-packed again with how our attitude needs to reside within God's heart and hands, and then what are we learning in that process to mm-hmm. be deeper in Him.
17: Yeah, be sure to go back and listen to that previous episode with Dr. Lutzer. It's easiest to find on our app, and you can download that, or you can go online or catch it on YouTube. Now, Dr. Lutzer is Pastor Emeritus of the Moody Church in Chicago. He served there as Senior Pastor for 36 years, and he's got three radio programs in the U.S. and internationally. He's online. He's a busy guy. He's written over 70 books, and we're so pleased to have him back to talk about this one, Why Doesn't God Answer My Prayers? A Biblical Guide to God's Hidden Purposes.
18: Dr. Lutzer, welcome back. What a great day we had yesterday.
16: Jim, the reason I'm so excited is because I think that people who have given up on God and given up on prayer are going to be encouraged to go to God with greater faith and greater understanding that his hidden purposes, though they are indeed hidden from us, are fully known by him, and that even in unanswered prayer, there are tremendous issues that God is dealing with that is hidden from our sight.
18: Yeah, and it, again, is so good. So many lessons out of our discussion last time. You know, one of the biggest struggles that we can have is not an answer in our prayers. It's silence. You know, we don't hear from God, or seemingly we don't hear from God when we've petitioned him for whatever it might be, some pain that we have. I guess Paul experienced that. You know, he had the thorn in the flesh, and at some point, he thought, okay, this is going to stay, and I'm not going to pray anymore for that. I've petitioned God. He basically said no, and we'll keep moving. Job is another example of perhaps that silence that I'm talking about, where he was hit hard. In fact, it's a very intriguing thing, and I'd love you to comment on this too, that Satan entered into the presence of God and said, give me your servant Job. He'll turn on you the minute he has a chance. And God responds to Satan.
16: Here's a very important lesson. Never interpret the silence of God as the indifference of God.
18: Mm.
16: God may be silent, but he is not indifferent. Now, let me pick up on Job since you mentioned that. Here's the remarkable thing that you have to understand. Job did not know the first two chapters of his book.
18: Right.
16: He didn't know that God and Satan had had this dialogue and that he was going to be tested. If he had known that, he'd have been able to endure this trial much better. All that he knows is, for no apparent reason, he has 10 dead children on the hilltop. His wife is very skeptical, as we all know. Job's wife is oftentimes highlighted. And Job does not understand any of that. He doesn't know that the whole world is going to hear about his faith later on through the Bible. Mm-hmm. All that is hidden from him. All that he knows is this. And since we're speaking theology here, he doesn't say, the Lord gave and the devil took away. He saw the sovereignty of God behind his experience, and he said, the Lord gave and the Lord took away.
18: Mm.
16: Blessed be the name of the Lord. And he said that without any explanations as to what God was doing. That is real faith.
18: Yeah. Erwin, let me ask for that person that is suffering right now, and they've given their prayers over to God. And they are interpreting it as, I may not be important to him. I don't feel he sees me. I mean, that's one of the greatest desperations in humanity, not being seen. And then for those that have faith in God, if you translate it, unlike Job, if you translate it to, he doesn't care about me, he doesn't see me in my affliction, it's exactly opposite of what Scripture is telling us. But speak to the heart of that for that suffering person.
16: I want to emphasize the fact that the Apostle Paul, since you mentioned him at the beginning, the Apostle Paul goes to God because he has a thorn in the flesh, from Satan, by the way.
18: Hmm.
16: That's interesting. And three times he entreats the Lord and says, please take it away. Twice the Lord says, nothing. The third time he says, no, but I'll give you grace. And to the person who is suffering there, who has asked God for specific healing, as the Apostle Paul did, we don't know exactly what his thorn was, for the person who's suffering there, could I give you that word of encouragement? Cleave to God's grace. We do not have God's understanding, but we do have the assurance of grace and the fact that Jesus said that all things are known, and he even said to his disciples, don't worry about tomorrow because today has enough trouble. And what he's saying is the God who takes care of the birds is the God who is going to take care of you. And he says, are you not of much more value than many sparrows? So my dear friend, bring your doubts to God, but at the same time, know this, that God is on your side. He is there for you, and he's going to give you grace to endure. And grace is like a pillow upon which a weary traveler can lay his head. You don't have to understand in order to believe.
18: Mm. Dr. Lutzer, I often have this thought of the disappointed Christian. I mean, if you were to take your last breath in that moment of angst, God hasn't answered your prayer, and you're disappointed And let's just, that assumption that, whoop, in the next second, you're right in front of the Lord. You're done with this life. It just happened. And you're carrying that into that conversation with God. Man, I don't want to be there. I would much rather be all the examples that you've given. You know, the Lord giveth and the Lord taketh away. Blessed be the name of the Lord. That's how I would want to enter into heaven with my attitude. I feel like that's a discipline of having, you know, thinking, not in fear, this isn't a fearful thought, but I'm going to face the Lord. Each one of us is going to face the Lord. Wouldn't you much rather face him with an attitude of gratitude as opposed to, I've got 10 questions for you, Lord.
19: Yeah, and whether or not those questions will be relevant once you die, that's a question we don't have an answer to.
18: Right.
19: But I want to say this, Jim, to the person who is dying with doubts, even though they are true believers, we are not promised an easy journey. Hmm. We are only promised a safe landing. Mm-hmm. So when you arrive in heaven, you will arrive there with the knowledge that you were bought by Christ, you belong to him, and you're going to be with him forever. Because we as human beings oftentimes, I mean, if you were before a firing squad, it might not be a happy experience where you say, oh Lord, I'm so glad for this. It may be very difficult, it is fearful, but as a believer, you will arrive at your destination, and Jesus is going to be there for you, even as he was for Stephen, who was stoned.
17: Yeah.
19: And that's a very interesting insight into eternity. Stephen is stoned. He looks up into heaven. Jesus is standing. The only time in the New Testament when Jesus is standing, he's always seated at the right hand of God. And Jesus is saying, Stephen, these stones are going to hurt. You're going to go through a lot of suffering, but I just want you to know that when you die, I'm going to be here for you.
18: Yeah. Mm-hmm. I that's exactly the point I was trying to make. But you got to contemplate this, because it's big. Are you capable of going down like Stephen?
19: Well,
18: attitudinally, maybe not being stoned and the roughness of that, but even, man, even in our attitude to be able to go down with, your will be done, Lord.
19: And yeah, into thy hands I commit my spirit.
18: Yeah.
19: That phrase was on the lips of most people, most martyrs who died for the faith.
18: Yeah.
19: Imitating Jesus, whose last words on the cross were, Father, into thy hands I commit my spirit. And that would be the ideal attitude with which we should die.
18: You know, an interesting story that I've come across, I was out visiting a donor who builds 911 rescue boats in the Seattle area, and a wonderful man. And he asked me to come down and just spend a day with him at the factory and watch how they do it. And I'm always, it's like how it's made. Mm-hmm. And he said, I don't know if Joe's here today, but Joe's got a pretty interesting testimony you're going to need to hear. So I'm thinking the whole time. So we're almost three quarters of the way through the day, and here comes this man running at me, and I'm thinking, this must be Joe. And Joe runs up, and he was on the assembly line in some capacity. But he came up to me and said, hey, I'm Joe. I love Focus on the Family, Mr. Daly. Thanks for being here today. And I said, Joe, I've heard you've got quite a testimony. He goes, yeah, I got a diagnosis of cancer. But cancer, who cares? We're all going to go down. I don't care how we go. I was like, okay, that's an interesting statement. I said, what happened? And he said, well, I had stage 4 cancer, and that night I'm already in the hospital getting a chemo treatment. And he said, the brightest light, when everybody left the room, the brightest light appeared at the end of my bed. And it was so pure, pure love. It felt like I was going to pop. And he went through that story, and that wasn't even the most relevant part. He just said, I don't care what gets me. Something's going to get all of us. I can't wait to be tapped in to that source of love once again. Hmm. Wow.
19: Yes, Jim, you know, the statistics on death are very impressive. And I remember sitting with a man who would die 40 days later. He said to me, if I could sign something to get out of this, I would. But he said, and he was 64 years old, he said, I would have to come back to this moment anyway, because there's no way to get out of death. And so if it happens when you're younger or it happens when you're older, it may not matter much to you. Of course, those who are left behind, they struggle, but you know, in the book of Hebrews, it says that Jesus died
16: to deliver those who through fear of death were all their lifetime subject to bondage. So to the person out there who's a true believer, just know this. Yes, we can't avoid death. We can prepare for it. But the simple fact is this, you are going to arrive in glory.
18: Yeah. Wow.
17: Yeah, what an assurance, what a confidence we can have in our faith in Christ. Dr. Erwin Lutzer is our guest today on Focus on the Family with Jim Daly, and such great insights, such powerful scriptures and examples to help you in your doubts and in your struggles in prayer. We want to equip you to thrive in Christ. That's why we're here as a ministry. And so get a copy of this book. It's going to help you do that. We've got it at focusonthefamily.com/broadcast.
18: Dr. Lutzer, I have been bursting at the seams here to ask you this question. And I think it's one of the most important questions as an example. And you've done a great job giving us, you know, Abraham and Job and Paul and others in Scripture. Let's go to the source, Jesus. I mean, he goes into the Garden of Gethsemane. He knows what's coming. He knows his death is imminent, and it's going to be horrible. Scourging, hanging on a cross, and he prays to the Father. What do we take away from how he prayed?
16: Jim, I want to share my heart with you and with everyone else who is listening. Because when I studied this, it was so transforming. Here's the thing. First of all, Jesus is in agony. He asks Peter, James, and John to join him. They, of course, fall asleep. And he goes, according to Matthew, face down on the ground. And he is in great agony. Why? Because he has to drink the cup that his Father gave him. And we know that the cup is the cup of God's wrath. Mm. I want everyone to visualize this. Imagine all of the sin of the world, all compressed, and all of the judgment of God on sin compressed into 3 hours. And Jesus is going to endure that. For a period of time, he's going to be separated from the Father. Fellowship will be broken. The ontological relationship of the Trinity will be totally intact. But Jesus is going to have to say, my God, the only time in the New Testament where he called God, God, and not his Father, my God, why hast thou forsaken me? All right, he needs the help of the disciples. So Jesus is going through unbelievable agony. And by the way, if all depression and fear were sinful, Jesus would sin. But he's sinless. I mean, these kinds of experiences are common to all of us.
18: So grief, that kind of grief is okay. That's in the scope of being godly.
16: Yes.
18: It's not ungodly.
16: Now, Jesus goes, and 3 times he prays to the Father. And this is in Mark chapter 14. Jesus says, Father, all things are possible with you. Remove this cup from me. And he prays that 3 times. And then Jesus says, nonetheless, whatever you will, let your will be done. Jim, when I realized this, I left my computer desk and I got on the floor before God, because what I'm going to share was so transforming. Our salvation was founded on an unanswered prayer. What if God had said, yeah, okay, from what I've seen of the human race, let's abort the plan. It's not worth it. These human beings, they're sinners. They love their sin. Let them go and be damned. You and I would not be redeemed. It's because the Father said no to the Son. You have to drink the cup. That is the basis of our salvation. And if I could shout this to everyone who's listening, I would say this, that God may be doing greater things through unanswered prayer than he is through answered prayer. And if I might take the time to just draw a couple of lessons about this. First of all, it's very evident that today's prayerless Christians become tomorrow's backsliders. Here's Peter, James, and John, who fell asleep along with the other disciples. They weren't praying with Christ, and before the chapter ends, you discover that they've all forsaken him. And so if you're a prayerless Christian, this certainly could happen to you. And Jesus said, watch and pray. Jim, you know that the reason we have to watch is to watch for enemies, right?
20: Mm.
16: Because they're enemies, and in our homes today, we have to watch for the enemies, the internet, and everything that comes to us. Watch and pray that you enter not into temptation. The spirit is willing, but the flesh is weak, and we've certainly all experienced that. But here's the thing. Though Jesus Christ's prayer was not answered in the affirmative, his prayer was heard. If you go to Hebrews chapter 5, you discover that Christ in his flesh offered prayers and supplications to God, and he was heard in that he feared. Now, eventually, of course, Jesus was raised from the dead. But notice this. According to Greek scholars, the word heard is positive. He was heard. And

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5: That if they are unanswered, there must be a good reason, even if we don't know what that reason is. To be very clear, we have to live by promises, not explanations. And so you and I must recognize here that our Savior experienced unanswered prayer. And thank God he did. When I was on the floor before the Lord, when this finally hit me, I said, Lord, thank you that you said no to the prayer of your son. Thank you. Because if you had said yes, we'd have not been redeemed. So to repeat, God may have agendas that are much greater than our experience. And what we need to do is to lean into that and say, we don't have to understand in order to keep believing. This is the trial of your faith.
6: Right. And that greater is wiser as well. God has wisdom beyond what we could imagine.
5: To everyone listening, at the end of the day, it's not my will. It's not your will. Accept the will of God for you, even though it's very different than God's will for somebody else, and say, nevertheless, not my will, but thine.
6: Powerful words and a powerful revelation, actually, that we're saved through an unanswered prayer. What a statement. That had to be the biggest aha.
5: Well, not
6: in
5: only
6: writing
5: that,
6: this book.
5: For a moment, I shuddered.
6: Yeah.
5: Oh, yeah. God, thank you, Father, that you did not answer the prayer of your son.
6: Think of that. Think of the pain of that.
5: Yeah. And then Jesus drank the cup. And the cup came from the Father. I need to explain this. Wicked hands crucified Christ. But there's a limit to what wicked hands can do. There comes a time when wicked hands can no longer do anything, and we are in God's hands. So Jesus experienced all of the wickedness of Herod, of course, and the Romans and the Jews and all that. But that was okay. That was the cup that was given to him by his Father. And I'm speaking to people today who are going through suffering at the hands of unbelievers, maybe also the hands of believers. They need to see that this cup has been given to them of God. The source may be evil, but ultimately, because it's under God's control, God is using that for good. And so Jesus drank the cup, and thank God he did.
6: Yeah. Powerful words. Right at the end here, Dr. Lutzer, Johnny Erickson Tada is a person that we all know, her and her husband, Ken. Terrible teenage diving accident left her a paraplegic. She's probably one of the most amazing living inspirations in the world. I mean, she just wakes up gritting through the pain and all the suffering that she deals with to sing for the Lord, to paint. But she has to wake up every day with that willingness. Speak to the power of her testimony.
5: I heard her say, and this, of course, is a paraphrase, that when that accident happened so many years ago, first of all, she wanted to die. She wanted to commit suicide. She couldn't do that, thankfully. And then she said she went to healing services, and everyone told her, that John chapter 5 is the story for you. It's the story of the man at the pool of Bethesda. About 40 years later, she's taken to Israel. Of course, she's in a wheelchair, and she goes to the pool of Bethesda. And she said that when she sat there, she thanked God that she had not been healed 40 years earlier. Because of all the good that God did through her as a result of her suffering. Thank God, even when your prayers are unanswered, because God may have a bigger vision to do in you and through you than you will ever find out about in this life.

0: So true. And Johnny, if you're listening, we love you and thank you for that witness. That's what we mean by being a witness for Christ. And sometimes it's the short straw, but she's lived it so well. So well. Dr. Lutzer, this has been so good. There's so much more in the book. We can't cover it all. And man, everybody needs a copy of this great resource. So thank you for being with us these past 2 days. Really good insights. Thank you.
1: Thank you, Jim and John.
0: Yeah, so appreciate it. Let me turn to you and say, have you been praying? Do you have a habit of prayer? Have you made it important in your life? If the answer is no, and I'm not laying guilt on you, I'm just saying prayer is powerful. Prayer is important. I'm so grateful that Gene and I are able to start days mostly with prayer, not every day, to be honest, but we should be every day. And together as a couple, and certainly as an individual. So it's a discipline, it's a habit that you need to form for all the right reasons. And I know you've heard that through the great answers that Dr. Lutzer has provided through the questions. And I hope you'll be wanting to get a copy of this book. Be a partner in ministry with us. Just make a gift of any amount. If you cannot afford it, call us. I'm willing to put my neck out there to say we'll do that, trusting others will cover the cost of that if you need it. And everybody, again, should have a copy. Money shouldn't be the issue, and let's not make it the issue. Get a hold of us, get a copy. If you can support us, we'll send it as our way of saying thank you. If you can't, we're going to send it and help you.
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4: 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Happy June, everyone! I'm Katie Evans, glad to be hanging out with you here. And did you know that June is National Pollinators Month? It's true. So, according to the National Wildlife Federation, pollinators are responsible for one of every three bites we take. So, here's how you can help pollinators. And pollinators are not just bees and butterflies. Believe it or not, wasps, yes, birds, yes, bats, also very important pollinators. But here's what you can do to help pollinators thrive. Plant for every season. So you should choose a variety of plants that you're attracting pollinators all year long, but it has another purpose. In the winter, the plants may be dormant, but they'll provide a variety of seeds for pollinators to eat, bringing them back year after year. Also, welcome insects. Most of them are pollinators too. Good bugs, they have the benefit of helping you keep pests at bay. Think ladybugs and how they eat. Oh no, what are they called? Aphids, there we go. You want birds in your garden? Have a birdhouse. Provide seeds or flowers. And a little tip, squirrels are getting into your bird seed. Birds can't taste hot sauce.
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3: 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It's PC. You know who it is. Listen, I need for you to put your grown-up hats on today. I need for you to listen at a different level of maturity. As we move into our places, as we move into our purpose, and we discover our plan, our life with God, it gets complicated. A place has purpose, and we have purpose. So our purpose must somehow match the purpose of the place. And because of that, the place has value. And wherever there is value in a place, you will find a fight. How valuable is your fight? Or are you fighting for nothing? Let's prepare to go into Joshua chapter 20. So really my goal is for this class is to train you, to equip you, to give you some real tools that'll help you live day to day, accomplish your purpose, make sure you find stability in your life, make sure you know you're in God's will, you're doing the right things, you're not stressed out and anxious over woe is me, you don't know what's happening in the Christian body. That's what I'm here for. I want to be able to provide that information for you. So I think tonight's lesson is going to be tremendously helpful and insightful. So make sure you stay tuned in and stay connected. This is going to be really, really good. So we've been talking about the book of Joshua. We're going to pick up at Joshua 20, and we are going to study the cities of refuge. We're going to talk about the cities of refuge, and we're going to talk a little bit about Palestine. All right, this is a map of Old Testament Palestine, which has a lot of the cities in them. Judah here, you'll see some of these, Hebron. Tonight you'll see Philistia, you've heard of that, Gaza, that's you'll read about that as it relates to Israel. Here's Bethlehem, Jerusalem, here's where Jesus was born. And so all of this, here's Israel, all of this, Shechem, Samaria, all of this left side is all the way up here is Old Testament Palestine. And this blue line down the middle, we understand, is the River Jordan, the Jordan River. This is where they crossed over the Jordan and came over into the Promised Land. So that's the Old Testament view. This is the view of the map with the territories divided, which we just completed. Dan, Ephraim, Gad, Ammon, Reuben, Moab, Simeon. All of the 12 sons of Jacob, all of the tribes that were divided as inheritance, they're all here on the Palestine map. Now, what's important with regards to this Palestine map is that I want to make a big deal about this Palestine. So let's talk about this for a minute. Let me give you a good picture of it, because it's going to make sense in terms of understanding where you fit. So there is clearly a fight for Palestine. Palestine is basically known as the promised land. It is the land of milk and honey, the land of blessing that God promised to Abraham. Remember way back in Genesis, he told Abraham, get you into a land that I will show you. I'm going to bless you with this land, and your seed I'll bless, and your seed will be as the number of the sands. I'll make nations out of you. This is the place. Palestine is the place that God was talking about. There was no other blessing in terms of God coming to us. He was not coming to us. He was not coming to the world originally in terms of being the God of the world. He came to be the God of the Jews initially, all right? And he was going to be the ruler of the Jews in Palestine, in this area that I just showed you on the map, this small area, small in comparison to the rest of the world, the rest of the globe. This small area is where Jesus, or where God, was going to rule as the God of the Jews. Now, here's the thing. Joshua takes them into Palestine. So listen very carefully. Try to follow me. Joshua takes them into Palestine. He conquers the land. He divides the land to the brothers, to the 12 tribes, the sons of Jacob. He divides the land to them. They inhabit it. They inherit it. They were still taking over some areas, but God had already said he's given it to them. So technically it was theirs. We're going to read later on that he even divides the portions to the priests. They don't get it as inheritance, but they get someplace to live, basically. So he gives it to the Jews. So listen very carefully. The Jews have it. It is the Jews' land. All right. So what's interesting is that the Jews then get disobedient. And they are taken over by various groups, the Mede, Persians, the Greeks, and the Romans come in finally. They build the temple, and the Romans come in and tear down the temple. And so then they were also dispersed when they were disobedient. They went into exile in Babylon, so they got kicked out then. Assyria got taken over. Israel got taken over by Assyria. Judah got taken over by Babylon. The whole Palestine got taken over by the Medes, the Persians, the Greeks, and the Romans. And then all the way up to modern time, after the Romans got kicked out, it was ruled by Arab empires. So various Arabs began to take over the Jews. Now listen very carefully, because here's where the switch comes. Remember, this was the Jewish land, but now it was beginning to be inhabited by Arab empires, and the Arabs were surrounding Arabian countries that surrounded Palestine, that came into Palestine and began to take over. And then later on, those empires lost control. One Arab empire after another lost control, all the way up to the Ottoman Empire, and then Great Britain began to get involved. The war with Germany. The French, and then the League of Nations got involved. So then you have now a modern day fight in Palestine between the Palestinians and the Israeli Jews. So this is what the fight in Israel is all about right now. And I want to make that clear, because the whole fight for Israel now goes way back to what we're studying right now. Everything back in Joshua, this whole promised, blessed land, goes all the way back to that beginning. That just as it was a fight with Joshua then to take it from the Canaanites, the Amalekites, the Hivites, the Jebusites, all of them, just as God sent Joshua in to take them over, there's been a battle from the enemy side to take it back from them. And so the real critical issue is that this was supposed to be the land and the home of the Jews. So the fight now is between the Jews, Israeli Jews, who were originally in the land but got kicked out, but were trying to come back to the land, but it was possessed by Arabs, Palestinians. The Palestinians were in there, and they don't want to let the Jews in. So the League of Nations actually declared Palestine to be broken up into two. one portion to the Arabs, one portion to the Jews. Well, the Arabs said, we aren't having that. It's our land. We were here. We took it over fair and square. But the Jews claim God gave it to us. It's our land. We were originally there before the Arabs came. So there's a fight for the land. And in 1948, Israel became a state. That's when the League of Nations declared that Israel would become an actual state, because the Jews needed a place to habitate, to live, and to call their home. And that's very important, that they needed a place to call their own place. In 1948, Israel was declared a state, but the Arabs would not accept this law, and they began to fight against it. So the whole struggle in Palestine right now is between two people saying, this is my land, this is my home, this is my place, this is mine, nope, this is mine. Why are they fighting? There's a clear fight for ownership. There's a clear fight for authority. There's a clear fight for control. And you could say it's a fight. I mean, both have good arguments. The Jews have an argument. The Arabs have an argument. I mean, the Jews were kicked out. They lost it. The Arabs came in, and there's political aspects all involved with it. It's really messy. It's a mess, basically. But ultimately, there's so much involved, and I'm not trying to solve that issue. I'm just giving you the big picture of why Palestine is such a big deal. Are you tracking with that? I want to make sure that you're tracking in terms of understanding that Palestine is a big deal, and it's still a big deal today. Even the Bible says in Psalms, pray for the peace of Jerusalem, because there is just fighting. There's fighting in the Middle East constantly over this land. This piece of land is causing so much drama and so much trouble. Now, why does that matter? All right, here we go. Why does that matter? It matters because, listen very carefully, write this down. Where you live is where your purpose is. Where you live is where your purpose is. So the Jews took an affinity to Israel, the promised land, because they felt like this was what God gave them. This is our, what is it called? Promised land. This is our place of purpose. This is our destiny. This is what God gave to us. And so we want to inhabit or find refuge or find a place of stability and inheritance in a place that has been promised to us. So you can act out your purpose where you believe there is ownership, where you live. So the Arabs believe also. They say, well, we took it fair and square. It's our land, and we believe it's our purpose now to defend it. And so mind you, one of them could leave, one of them, but could say, okay, well, you can have it. But no, both of them believe this is mine. It belongs to me. They feel connected to it in some way and sense of purpose. Now, listen to this. Second part of that is each land has a purpose. Every land has a purpose. Do you think God created the earth and didn't give it a purpose? So a sea has a purpose. The sky has a purpose. A particular area has a purpose. The sand has a purpose. Dirt has a purpose. Grass has a purpose. So the specifics of the earth in terms of its what it's made of has a purpose. But in addition to that, certain areas or terrains. We know that God has a kingdom. There is domains. There are domains that God gives. There are kings over certain areas. So these places have a purpose. Certain areas on the earth serve a purpose for certain things. For instance, when you want to have the Olympics in a winter Olympics, you have it in an area where there is snow. That area serves the purpose of having snow or hard, strong winters. If you want to have a summer event, then you go to an area that has sunshine mostly around the year. So these areas serve purposes. And if each land has a purpose, if you live in that land, your purpose fits that purpose of the land. I'll say that again. If the land has a purpose, then your purpose fits the purpose of the land you live in. So listen, if I go live in Colorado and I know it snows 80% of the year in Colorado, I don't know if it does. I know it snows a lot, but I don't know if it's 80%, but I'm just making out of a number.
4: But if I go to Colorado and I'm going to live there, my purpose in life is going to have to fit with the 80% snow that maybe my purpose might be I can get a job as a snowplow. I can get a job with getting me a snow truck and building business that way. My purpose is going to fit in the purpose that is relegated to that land. Listen very carefully. So I'm going all the way back. Stay with me. All the way back to understanding, why is there such a fight for Palestine? Because Palestine has a purpose. And then that purpose in that land has a people with a purpose. And those people are fighting for the purpose of that land. Are you tracking with me? So it is important where you call home. What's home for you? Where do you reside? Where do you say is my place of stability? Where would you say that you are the most settled in your life? What is that place where you feel most comfortable, that you feel God has told you and instructed you that this is where you should be living? Then if that's the case, if you know where that is, that place has a purpose. There's a dynamic. There's particularities to that region or that area. Some areas are known for partying. Some areas are known for food. Some areas are known for weather, we talked about. Some areas are known for richness in soil, like oil, or for mining. It has diamonds underneath. Africa is known for being able to find coals to bring up diamonds. So each region has an area. And if you feel most settled in a place that you know God has called you to, your purpose will be correlative to where you live. And it will behoove you to understand the dynamics of that particular region so as to better understand your purpose for living in that region. So for instance, if you lived in, let's say, Compton or some real hard area that has gangs infested there, your purpose may be to go there as a gang interventionist or a gang counselor or something like that. Your purpose may suit that. Even when I was beginning in ministry and when I went to seminary, they taught us, they said, before you open a church, you say, what's your purpose? Be a pastor. God called me to preach the word. Okay. So before you go to a city, they said, do research on that city. Find out the demographics of that city. What kind of people live there? What are the ethnicities there? What's the socioeconomic range? What's the poverty level there? What is the Christian rate there? How saturated is religion in that city? You do the dynamics. They told us, do the research on the city before you plant a church in that city, because you will plant your church directly correlative to the status quo of that particular city. So you can't just go and say, I want to live here because I want to live here. You go and you live somewhere because you feel like your purpose is connected to the place that you are living in. Is this making sense at all? It is important where you call home. And in most cases, here's the ticker as it relates to Palestine. And in most cases, what you call home, you will have to fight for it. You get it? So what you call home, you will have to fight for it. It's not going to come easy. You're going to be in a position where you are not going to be able to acquire things easily. All right? So let's go a little further. Now, the uncertainty of ownership or belonging, listen carefully, this is the second thing you should write down. Uncertainty of ownership or belonging where there is something of value will always breed conflict. So if you don't know who's the owner, if you don't know who is, if you're to belong there, who's an authority there, and the thing has a value, it's going to cause conflict. For instance, let's say you found $100,000. You and another person found $100,000 at the same time. You're not the owner, they're not the owner, but both of you found it. You don't know who it belongs to. But clearly $100,000 has value. It's going to cause a conflict between the two of you because you want the money and they want the money, unless you can agree to split it 50-50. Tracking? Now, if that what you found had no value, if you discovered that it was $100,000 in Monopoly money, there's no conflict. You'd be like, here, you can have it. No big deal. Wherever there is no value, it's not going to cause a conflict. So listen carefully. Palestine has value. The underlying subtext of the fight, the Palestinian and the Israeli Jews, is that Israel is recognized as having value. It's a land that clearly has value. Why else fight for it? Well, we're fighting for it because it has value, or we're fighting for it because it's my home. It's the place I grew up. It's the place where I live. It's the place that is my country. So let's say if you were an American and you want to say, well, this is my country. You know, this is where I want to be. I'm not moving to another country. Somebody asks you to move to another country. If so-and-so becomes president, you're going to move to another country, move to another planet. If you see this place as having value to you in terms of sentimental value, importance, so much connectivity, you might not want to leave it so readily, and you may even fight for it because you call it your home. Now, let's take this a little further. Let's make it a little more modern day. So I'm going all the way back from Palestine all the way up to modern day. So the fight for U.S., the fight for Palestine is about finding the place that we call home so that we can fulfill our God-given duties, gifts, and calls and purpose. So the context of the fight, listen carefully, the context of everything I'm fighting for is because of the commitment to the development of my purpose. It is my destiny to find out where I'm from, where I live, where my purpose lies, so that I can enact my calling, my gifts, and my purpose. Now, watch this. So let's say that you weren't a slave that was brought over, but you were born in America. Let's say you were born in America. So technically, Africa is not your home stream, but might be you're connected through family genealogy. But let's say you're born American. So your American citizenship brings you into a place where you should be treated fairly. But watch this, you're not quite treated fairly, as if this is your land, your home, you were born in it, you're a citizen, but you are being treated based on your connectability to a particular culture, and so you aren't even given fair ownership and rights to pursue your goals and dreams and fulfill your destiny, because you're connected still to the trouble and the conflict behind whose land this really is. Same things with the Native Americans. Native Americans feel like the Europeans came in, took over the land, and said, oh, now we're here and we got it and we took it. There's conflict there. Whose land is it? As long as we don't understand where home is and understand the purpose of that region, you will never be able to execute your purpose. Why? Because people who have no home are homeless, and they are wanderers. They meander. They leech off of different places. They never can control, because a homeless person is dependent upon other resources.
3: Repeat after me. It's complicated. It's complicated. Yes. Where there is value, where there is ownership, where there is power, where there is purpose, it gets complicated. And that, my friends, is why we need God. Thank you, PC, for making it all make sense. There is a reason to the fighting. I started the lesson with these four words: place, purpose, value, and fight. Until next time, God bless you.
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1: 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I am someone who fidgets. Hey, I am Katie Evans, and I need to stop fidgeting with my headphone cord. I've been doing that lately, and then every now and then I fidget too hard, and it just kind of moves a little. It can be a little finicky, and I just... I gotta try and find my fidget toy. I had gotten one, actually, a coworker, I can't even remember who, gave it to me years ago. And I just kind of would click it or move it. It's a cube, so it's got something on every different face. But I don't know where it is. I know I had it recently. So then my other go-to is clicking pens. So that can be kind of annoying. Luckily here in the studio, most of the time there's no one with me. I can do that. But yeah, are you a fidgeter? What is your best kind of fidget tool? I also used to have a fidget pen where I could, you know, fit their stuff all over it, and it wasn't a loud clicky pen. It was perfect. Also lost that one. I don't know. You know, maybe I've got some ADHD. Maybe I just can't focus. I'm not sure what it is, but I like to fidget. And so, if you know of any good, like, fidget toys, send them my way.
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6: 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Scott, I was hearing Dr. Charles Stanley about David when his man finally kidnapped the 600 men, wanted to stone him, and that he didn't do nothing but stay still, be calm, and just give it to God and let God handle it. You know, they were accusing him of leading them in the wrong way, but it eventually worked out in his favor, you know. If you're not guilty, you shouldn't have nothing to worry about. If you're guilty, you got a lot to worry about.
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0: That's why the Bible says, take every thought what? Captive. We wrestle not against flesh and blood. The weapons of our warfare are not carnal. They're mighty through God. For what? For the pulling down of strongholds, something that's built in our life, a stronghold. Pulling down strongholds, casting down arguments and every high thing that exalts itself against the knowledge of God. So you can command of the high things that exalt themselves against the knowledge of God, the decadence in our society. We can pull those down. How? By taking our thoughts captive and remembering that you plus God is the majority.
1: 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Today on Regaining Lost Ground, we return for the conclusion of the message titled, You Plus God Equals a Majority. The late pastor Dietrich Bonhoeffer once said, if we start with such ideas as God's omnipotence, omniscience, and omnipresence, we will never arrive at a true knowledge of God. However, if we participate by faith in Jesus Christ as the one who is there for others, we are liberated from self and experience the transcendence that is truly the God of the Bible. Today, Pastor Shane proclaims the truth of God's living word, asserting that in Christ we are more than conquerors through Him who loved us. 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For more information, visit us online at westsidechristianfellowship.org. We also encourage you to hear more truth from Pastor Shane with the Eidelman Unplugged weekly podcast. And now, from Westside Christian Fellowship in Leona Valley, California, here's Pastor Shane Eidelman.
0: Church of the Living God, when people are being transformed and saved and set free, and part of the problem is this, we don't abhor sin. The Bible says that. Shane, that kind of word? Yeah, abhorred. Abhorred sin. View it as something terrible. We kind of minimize it, don't we? Well, I've got to hang up. I love this one. It's my one little vice. And Craig was sharing a story with me that I think his wife Jennifer told and heard from someone. It's so true. But it would be like this. Here's how you have to view sin. This has helped me so much in the past. I haven't used this example, but I thought of other things. If someone you loved was killed by a knife in your home. Say somebody broke in, they killed somebody. And when the police investigation was done, they gave you back that knife. Would you clean it and put it back with the other knives and use it? Of course not. It will go in the trash. Get this thing away from me. Get this out of my house. Why? Because it killed a family member. It destroyed something I love. See, if you approach sin that way, oh, there's power in that. No, this is going to destroy my family. This click, this computer, this watching this, this doing this, this addiction, it's going to take me down. It's going to take my family down. I abhor it and I remove it. God, this sin is an abomination. This sin put Christ on the cross as he stood there dying for the sins of the world and my sin. I'm not going to mock that. I'm going to embrace God's wonderful gift of salvation and turn from the sin. That's old-time preaching. That right, what you just heard right there, you'd hear everywhere 100 years ago. But then the universities get liberal. The churches get soft. And we start to do survey. Do you know, people sent me, marketing companies have sent me information to send out to all the people in the valley and find out what's on their heart. What do they want to hear at church? What are the 7 steps to financial freedom and how can we relate to them? That's wonderful. I'd love to relate to the community. But if you begin to gauge church and your sermons by the felt needs of the world and not discuss what they really need, you'll miss helping them. They need the gospel truth of the Bible. God's word says, I honor the prayers of a person who honors my word. Remember, he told the prophet Isaiah, my ear's not heavy. Meaning, I can hear you. My hand's not short that I cannot save. But what? Your one little vice has separated me. Your bad habit, he said, your sins, your iniquities have separated me from you so I won't even hear you. Is it possible that God does this? He doesn't want to. But is it possible? Listen, I hear your prayers. I want to answer. He's calling up, but your sins, your iniquities have turned my face from you. I can't hear until you repent of those sins and do business with God. He says, I honor the prayers of the person who prays according to my will, but who also lives according to my will. Woe be the church that peddles cheap grace, that softens the gospel to pastors who are cowards. Woe be to the church. I know that's hard, but it's true. It's true. When did we get away from saying the hard things that need to be said? So we look at the place, we have the power, and obviously purity is so important. But if you're discouraged this evening, remember the encouragement from God's word as well. God just says, cry out to me. Like David did, oh God, have mercy on my soul. God, have mercy. Wash me. Wash me, and I'll be as white as snow. God, cleanse me. Create in me a clean heart. Renew a right spirit within me. See, it's a humble, broken sinner crying out to God. God, I've been distant. God, I've drifted from you. Fill me again with your spirit. That was probably one of the most requested prayers we had this morning, was people saying, I want that fire back. I want to be filled with the Spirit of God again. I want the love I used to have. Have you ever had true love for people and then you lose it? You're miserable. And you say, Lord, where have I become so hard and callous and cold? Well, how did that slip in? Jesus is like, come back to your first love. And the point I really want to get to that the message is tied with is this, the perseverance, the need for perseverance. Amen? This is where the rubber really meets the road. This is what separates true prayer warriors from those who grow faint. It's this element of perseverance from 1 John. And this is the confidence. Did you know you have confidence as a believer that we have toward God, that if we ask anything according to his will, what? He might hear you. He'll think about it. He'll consider it. It says, if you pray anything according to his will, he hears us. Now, it doesn't necessarily he answers right away, but as long as I know God's hearing me, that's good enough for me. I can hold on to that for a little bit. If I know he's hearing, he's listening, he's sovereign, it's in his time, I can hold on to that. So what is perseverance? It's this, persistence in doing something despite difficulty or delay in achieving success. And I would say this is one of the great tactics of the enemy. He fights against perseverance all the time. He wants to discourage. He wants to bring in delays. He wants to get you off your knees. He wants you to stop praying. And that discouragement comes in. Have you ever been there? Of course. That's what stops real fervent praying, discouragement. That's why people don't come to prayer meetings. They don't see prayers being answered. They're discouraged. They're in a rut. But think about this. According to the Bible, perseverance is a fruit of the Spirit. Godly people filled with God's Spirit persevere. Love, joy, peace, goodness, long suffering. They suffer long. They continue to persevere even in the midst of challenges. It's also a mark of genuine faith. Somebody who has genuine faith has perseverance. Those who persevere to the end shall be saved. There's a perseverance. There's a fighting. I don't like it any more than you do. I would love that the Bible said, sit at home and eat ice cream and watch Netflix all day. And that is how you succeed in the Christian life. I would be fine with that. The flesh would love it. But we know that's not true. There's a perseverance, and it's essential for spiritual warfare. We read a lot about spiritual warfare, but one of the greatest weapons you'll ever have, of course, is the breastplate of righteousness, the helmet of salvation, all these things. But to persevere, to keep fighting, to keep moving forward, to not give ground. It's interesting when God would call people to fight such as Moses, he said, Moses, having done all, continue moving around and fighting and running. He said, no, having done all, just stand. Stand there with your loins girt about with truth. Guard your family. Fight. Raise up the banner. Fight for victory. victory and persevere. And as the enemy can't knock you back. He can't take you out. He's a defeated foe. He is the enemy of God, but he is not equal with God. All you have to say is the name of Jesus, and you hold your ground. Greater is he that it's within me than he that's in the world. And you persevere and you hold that ground. It's perseverance. Something I'll admit to you, it's pretty interesting. That's why I didn't disconnect Netflix. I probably watch it too much. But there's something called, you can Google it, the fittest man on earth. And these guys are crazy. Right now, it's a guy named Froning versus Matt Frazier. And they're closing in on this. These guys, you would get sick how they train. I mean, it's amazing. Swimming miles, jogging miles, lifting boulders, 50 pull-ups, and they're running for this contest of being the fittest person on earth. And I looked at some of their routines, the sleep, the daily routine, the clean diet, core stabilization training, cellular adaption, oxygen increased training, and lots and lots and lots of different things. Proprioception, neuromuscular facilitation. Mike, you know what that is, don't you? It's flexibility as you're training a muscle, you're also flex. And these guys, and it's a crown that perishes. Why shouldn't we be training for this warfare, training for this battle, and being fit in the spiritual realm? They're lifting tires, big, huge tires. Are we lifting our families up? They're swimming and jogging, not giving in. Are we persevering and not giving in for a crown that never perishes? For something that is far more valuable. The hearts and souls of men and women, our children. And my heart breaks because these guys, you can be the fittest in the world and still be on the way to hell. Priorities are misaligned. I like to read this once every year because it's a great reminder on perseverance. It's a couple of different prayer warriors. E.M. Bounds was born in 1835. He began his 3-hour prayer routine at 4 a.m. To him, prayer was not a short prelude. It was an overpowering priority. Edward Payson, who ministered during the Second Great Awakening, was said to have wore grooves into his hardwood floors as a result of prayer. It was said of John Hyde, who left for the mission field in 1892, that he would stay on his face before God until the answer came. It was not uncommon for the great Scottish preacher, John Welsh, who died in 1622, to spend 4 to 6 hours in prayer. John Fletcher, one of the leaders of the Methodist movement, stained the walls of his room with the breath of his prayers until his death in 1785. And I can see the emails coming now. Ah, Shane, nobody has that much time. Nobody can do that. Stop complaining and get on your face and spend 30 minutes. It's not always the time factor. It's the God factor. Make God a priority. Let him open up the day. I don't have 7 hours either, but I've got some time. I've got some time to seek God. And according to the media, if you turn off your TV and internet, you do have 7 hours a day. How's that for you? See, it has nothing to do with time. It has everything to do with prioritizing the time we have. That's really the key. And I believe in this day and age where our state is, I've got this burden, Brian's got this burden, many of you have this burden of interceding. There's something very powerful about interceding. You don't even know the prayers that are being answered when we intercede for our nation, when we intercede for our state, our local officials. God hears the prayers of intercession. And Isaiah, he said he saw that there was no man and wondered that there was no one to intercede. Ezekiel breaks my heart. God says, I look for a man from among my people. Can you imagine the heart of God even today saying, I look from among my people. I looked. Was there anyone here that would stand in the gap all night and pray for the land, build up a wall, build up a bulwark, stand in the gap before my people? But I found no one. God's eyes go to and fro to look for those who are interceding. And perseverance is about pressing in and pressing in. And I've noticed more than anything, it's a heart cry. It's a heart cry. You don't set a timer and go, okay, there's an hour. All right, let me know when that hour's up. It's pressing in and praying, oh God, will thou not revive us again? Oh God, will you not revive us again? Think about this. I know in my case, he didn't pull me up out of the cesspool and give me boldness to quit. He didn't save you and call you and redeemed you and put the Spirit of the living God in you for you to quit. He equipped us to persevere and to move forward. I love that song. I think it's Iron Bell said, "You called me out of darkness. You silence every lie. And no other voice will define me. I belong to you." And I already told you some of this last week. I got so excited about this message. I shared a little bit. But prayer is not something to take lightly. It's actually warfare. Did you know that? Above everything else, it's not, "Oh God, please open this job opportunity. That's good. Give me direction on selling my house. It's okay." Praying for, it's all good. But at the heart of prayer is warfare. Warfare. Taking thoughts captive, doing battle. This is how I fight my battle. On my face and on my knees, calling down heaven. Heaven listens. Prayer is warfare. It's also this. It's the trumpet call to battle. It's the battering ram that knocks down strongholds. It's the hammer that crushes Satan. It's the fire that ignites the infilling of the Spirit. It's the sword that strikes down fear. It's the weapon that decimates demonic activity. Prayer is what covers your family. It saves your children and it restores marriages. And every time I preach about the power of prayer, I hear just a holy rumbling. Just heaven waiting at that name. We sing that song, that name of Jesus. And I think we need to bring back heart-searching, soul-saving, prevailing prayer. We need to crush our pride. We need to kill our boredom and pray, "God, give us a passionate desire for prayer." Just speak the name. Another song I like, it says that, "Speak the name. Heaven is waiting for the mention of His name. The Spirit is moving, burning like a flame, healing the broken by the one we proclaim." And it goes on to say, raise up that name. Speak that name. Do we remember how powerful that name is? Powerful that name of Jesus. What other name can tell the Atlantic and the Pacific to stop? Open blind eyes. Open deaf ears. Allow the mute to speak. Cast out the demonic ground. Tell the little girl, "Talitha kumai." I say, "Get up and arise, little girl." Go to Lazarus. I speak life into that dead body. Everywhere he went, he was not challenged. He was not cornered. He was not beaten down. He was not put back. He went in the boldness of the power of the Holy Spirit and in the power of who he was. He was the Son of the living God. So when Jesus says, "Call on me and I will hear. Listen and I will hear your prayers. Call on the only name that says, if the devil is harassing you, call on my name. If the government, if the IRS, whoever is harassing, call on the only name that says that name is Jesus. And he will see you through persevering prayer, heart-wrenching prayer, where you're holding on to the cross and saying, "God, no matter what happens, no matter what happens in our nation, no matter what happens to our families, we're holding on to the cross. No matter when they start to call good evil and evil good, by the way, it's happening." You call on that name of Jesus. I'm amazed at the city council meetings, the places in Washington, D.C., Sacramento. You can pray all kinds of prayers, but don't pray in Buddha, Allah, Confucius. Those names, there's no power. But when you say Jesus, "I've surrendered my life. He is Lord of my life." Even demons have to tremble at that name. How precious the power you hold in your heart and in your mind to persevere and allow Christ to fight your battles. Shane, what does that look like? I'm going through a lot. Give it to God. Call on me. Cast your cares upon me. He who is weak and heavy laden, come to me and I will give you rest. Believe on me, as the scriptures say, and out of your belly will what? Flow rivers of living water. And I believe when Jesus walked to that pulpit, I would have loved to see that sermon. It was short, but so powerful. Can you imagine? He's just standing there looking at this in the synagogue and said, "The Spirit of the living God is upon me."

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5: All the lives are being changed across the United States, even other countries, because he doesn't follow our plans exactly. He's got his own purposes and plans. And I've just been praying for revival. I've been praying for the churches. God, where's the power? Where's the anointing? Where's the unction? And it gets hard. It gets hard to continue in that. Because every time you pray, you go on the news, it looks like a new law has been passed. A new perversion has been okayed. A new something to get rid of Christianity and all these things and parental rights. And it's like you're bombarded. It's like, what do you do? What do you do? And the only hope I have is to hang on to the cross. The only hope I have is to hold on to Jesus Christ. And the more I get into His Word, the more I begin to remember who He is and what He has done, the stronger I become spiritually. I'm 10 foot tall and bulletproof is an understatement. Because you feel the power and glory of God, and the enemy begins to attack us in our minds. You're not doing anything. That doesn't matter. God doesn't see. Why are you wasting your time? That's why the Bible says, take every thought what? Captive. We wrestle not against flesh and blood. The weapons of our warfare, are not carnal. They're mighty through God. For what? For the pulling down of strongholds, something that's built in our life, a stronghold, pulling down strongholds, casting down arguments and every high thing that exalts itself against the knowledge of God. So you can command of the high things that exalt themselves against the knowledge of God, the decadence in our society. We can pull those down. How? By taking our thoughts captive and remembering that you plus God is the majority. Thank you. I just wanted to open up to you about that frustration. It's a frustration I have about revival, about just seeing things in our nation. But God's been dealing with me this week to keep persevering. Without that word, without perseverance, what would happen? We would fall apart. We would give up. I think God hears the prayers of His people.

0: 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Hey, I want to let our listeners know that due to budgeting issues, we will be removing Regaining Lost Ground from some of the radio stations that we currently air on. Therefore, to continue listening to the sermons, I want to encourage you to follow me and Westside Christian Fellowship on YouTube and Rumble today, as well as other social media platforms. Again, due to budgeting issues, we will be removing Regaining Lost Ground from some of the stations that we currently air our program on. Therefore, to continue listening to the sermons, I want to encourage you to follow me as well as Westside Christian Fellowship on YouTube and Rumble, and also follow us on all other social media platforms as well. If you have questions, please reach out to us at westsidechristianfellowship.org. 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
1: 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I

0: is power in prayer, and we can be prayer warriors together. Hey there, I am Katie Evans. So glad to be hanging out with you. Thank you for joining me here. Now, if you have a prayer request or you just want to be praying for others, here's what I want you to do. Go to the station website and enter the keyword prayer. It's going to redirect you to Crosswalk. Pick a couple of those prayer requests, pray for them, and submit yours as well. Now, you can keep it anonymous, or you can be like Jeff. Put his name on it. It says, I'm asking for prayer for healing, peace, and clarity. Please pray that God will touch my right kidney and my colon with his healing power, calm the swelling in my legs and feet, and guide my doctors with wisdom and steady hands. Please pray that fear will be replaced with peace, that strength will rise where I feel weak, and that I will feel God's presence in a very real and comforting way. Oh, I love that. Not only praying for healing, but praying for the doctors who are helping and praying for that fear to be replaced with peace. Oh, and it's beautiful. Honestly, Jeff, you have a way with words. Strength will rise where I feel weak. We are praying for Jeff, and we can pray for you too. You go to the station website and enter the keyword prayer.
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3: The debate on health care is, it's a privilege, because if we were to use the term right as it applies to the Constitution, and if government should provide something to the population because it's a right, then it would make sense that the government would have to provide every citizen a firearm because of the Second Amendment, because that's a right. Mm. But I don't think the government's going to do that. So I think we're using the term incorrectly. I think the correct term is entitlement. 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
9: Greg Laurie here. You can overcome anything you're worried about right now with prayer. The Apostle Paul says, don't worry about anything. Instead, pray about everything. Tell God what you need and thank Him for all He has done. Then you will experience God's peace, which exceeds anything we can understand. And this peace will guard your heart and mind as you live in Christ Jesus. 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

0: When you come to the end of your life and look back over the years, what do you hope will be said of you? Well, that day is coming for all of us, isn't it? And you know, it's worth thinking about now because it helps guide the steps that we take as we seek to live purposely for the Lord. Welcome to Through the Bible with our teacher, Dr. J. Vernon McGee. We're nearing the end of our study in Genesis. Just a few lessons remain. As we continue following Joseph's dramatic story in Egypt, our attention turns back to his father, Jacob. Remember Jacob? Earlier in Genesis, he was the man who manipulated to get what he wanted. And then he became the man on the run. And later he wrestled with God in his own strength. But at this point in our story, he's an old man. He's no longer running, and now he's walking by faith. And I'm grateful that we've been given the full picture of his life, aren't you? Because in the end, Jacob walked with God. I hope the same will be said of each of us when our days on earth are finished. We're in Genesis chapter 46, and as you turn there in your Bible, listen to this remarkable story from Dang, a listener in Thailand. He writes, "I used to be a shaman. I began this practice at 18, learning spirit worship and farming ceremonies. I traveled from village to village whenever people invited me to perform rituals. Every time, deep in my heart, I knew they were not real. The spirits could not truly help anyone. However, it was my occupation and people needed me, so I continued. Eventually, I became a high-level shaman and even able to perform burial rituals for the dead. The more I practiced, the more I realized that those who died could never go to heaven. Their rituals spoke of surrender and captivity, lives bound behind doors stronger than iron, guarded by spells. I often thought to myself that if I died, I too would be bound by these same chains. I didn't want that, so I began searching for a way out. One day I heard your program that Jesus saves. I didn't hesitate. I went to meet Christian brothers and sisters, accepted Jesus Christ, and destroyed all my idols by burning them. I began studying the Bible, praying, and worshiping God. God gave me his promises and true hope. I became his child, and by his grace, when I leave this world, I know I will go to heaven." Wow. What an incredible story. Would you like to join us in praying for God's word as it goes out in Thai and more than 250 other languages? Well, you can by joining our world prayer team from our app or at ttb.org. God is answering. And as we just heard, Dang is living proof of it. Let's pray together. Heavenly Father, use your word to touch hearts and stir minds wherever it's heard. Thank you for your unwavering presence with us. In Jesus' name, amen. Here's Dr. J. Vernon McGee with our study of Genesis 46 on Through the Bible.
1: Now today, friends, we come to the 46th chapter of the book of Genesis, and we're getting now toward the end of this book, and already folk are saying, where do we go from here? Well, we're going to the New Testament and begin with Matthew, and we urge you now, if you do not have notes on Matthew, that you write in and ask for yours, because we want you to have these, and you'll find them extremely helpful. Now, let me tie our strings together here. You'll recall that last time we saw that Joseph's brethren returned back to their father, Jacob, and gave a report that Joseph was still alive down in the land of Egypt, and that he wanted his father to come down. Now, his father apparently had a notion of just going down and visiting him. And yet there was some reluctance and hesitation, I'm sure. To begin with, God did need to appear to him, and he does here at the beginning of this 46th chapter. God needs to appear to him very definitely, because God had instructed Abraham to stay out of Egypt. And Abraham got in trouble down there. He said the same thing to Isaac. Now, the question is, should Jacob go down into the land of Egypt? Well, he needs a little more encouragement than just an invitation from his son Joseph, and even from Pharaoh. He needs something that is more than a printed invitation. He needs to have a green light from God, and God's going to give that to him, of course. And then there's another thing. The last time God had appeared to Jacob, he told him to go to Bethel, and that would be the place. Now, we find this man wanting to go down and visit his son, and I'm of the opinion he only went down there to spend the holidays and come back home after he'd visited him, but he never returned except for his own funeral. Now we read verse 1, "And Israel took his journey with all that he had and came to Beersheba, and offered sacrifices unto the God of his father Isaac. Now, he took his journey with all that he had, and he came to Beersheba. And here's the amazing thing. He offered sacrifices unto the God of his father Isaac. You remember the first time he left that land, going down to the land of Haran, and he came to Bethel? Was he looking for God? No, he thought he'd run away from him. And he's not seeking the mind of God at all, nor is he asking for his leading. What a contrast between Jacob and the servant of Abraham. The servant of Abraham never took a step without looking to God. Jacob took many steps and did not look to God. He wasn't counting on him at all and didn't need him in his life. It took a long time for him to find out that wasn't the proper way to go through life, and it's not the proper motivation for living, especially if you're God's man. How many people today, Christians, they go through the entire week and God's pretty much out of their program. They make their own decisions, do what they want to do. Then they come to Sunday and all of a sudden they find themselves very religious. And they're willing on Sunday to do God's will, and they think God's will is for them to go to church, maybe teach a Sunday school class. But they tell God goodbye Sunday night, especially when they turn on the TV, and the rest of the week, why, God's not in the picture. This man, Jacob, never looked to God, but now he is. He comes to Beersheba, that's on the way down, and he offered sacrifices unto the God of his father Isaac. Now I tell you, he's coming to God. Now notice, God is going to be gracious to this man and appear to him. Listen to this now. And God spake unto Israel in the visions of the night and said, Jacob, Jacob. And he said, Here am I. And he said, I'm God, the God of thy father. Fear not to go down into Egypt, for I will there make of thee a great nation. Now, God promised that he'd make of Jacob a great nation down in the land of Egypt. The question now is, did God do that? Well, if you want to turn over a few pages, the book of Exodus, first chapter, verse 7, listen to this. And the children of Israel were fruitful and increased abundantly and multiplied and waxed exceeding mighty, and the land was filled with them. There was really a population explosion of Israelites in the land of Egypt. What's the explanation? God's making good. I'm the God of thy father. Fear not to go down into Egypt, for I will there make of thee a great nation. So God is making good that which he promised to him. Now I read on. I will go down with thee into Egypt, and I will also surely bring thee up again. And Joseph shall put his hand upon thine eyes. And Jacob rose up from Beersheba, and the sons of Israel carried Jacob, their father, their little ones, their wives, in the wagons which Pharaoh has sent to carry him. Remember now, Pharaoh had sent up these wagons. They just put Jacob in a wagon, and here they go. The thing is that Jacob had gone into that land with just a staff, leaning on his staff. He never got rid of that staff, but he's not walking anymore, nor is he running anymore. He went into that land walking. He came out running from his father-in-law, Laban, and then was afraid to meet his own brother, Esau. But now things are different. There's an improvement, definite improvement in this man, and I believe a man of faith. Now we're going to see that man of faith down in Egypt. As we said at the beginning of the study of Jacob, there are three periods in his life that are actually geographical locations. There was the land of Haran. That's the manifestation of the flesh. Then he's back in the land of Canaan. That's where he did all of his fighting. And now he goes down to the land of Egypt, and we see the man of faith down there. These three areas denote the three spiritual periods in the life of this man. That, I think, is true of a great many of us today. As believers, why we had that period, maybe we lived somewhere else. And then we moved and came in contact with the gospel and the word of God, and we turned to him. Then there was that period of that struggle, thought we could do it ourselves. And then there came the day when we did grow in grace and in the knowledge of Christ. Now, God's appeared to this man, and he's now encouraged him to go down into the land of Egypt. Now, friends, we have a whole section here, and I'm sure you have taken a look at it, and probably you've thought about just cutting out the radio at this period, because there's nothing in the world in here but a bunch of names. Here's another one of those long genealogies. Now, I'm of the opinion it would be profitable, really, to go through it. But don't get frightened. I'm not. I'm not going through it. Even when we have 5 years to go through the Bible, we can't get bogged down even in genealogies, and they're very important. But I want you to notice something now as I move on here. I'll read, beginning at verse 5. And Jacob rose up from Beersheba, and the sons of Israel carried Jacob their father. Now, verse 6, they took their cattle, their goods, which they had gotten in the land of Canaan, and came into Egypt, Jacob and all his seed with him. Now, he went down there for a visit, but he had to take everything. Why? There's a famine in the land. They couldn't survive if they'd stayed back in the land of Canaan. Now, they go down into this land. Now, notice, his sons and his sons' sons with him. His daughters and his sons' daughters and all his seed brought he with him into Egypt. Actually, he had his children, his grandchildren, and I'm of the opinion some great-grandchildren along. And now we have here this list. His sons, his sons' sons, with him his daughters and his sons' daughters and all his seed brought he with him into Egypt. This is very important. This is a genealogy that's leading to Jesus Christ to begin with, and it'll be followed through the Scripture. These are the names of the children of Israel which came into Egypt, Jacob and his sons, Reuben, Jacob's firstborn, the sons of Reuben. And I'm not going through that, friends. Then you have the sons of Simeon, the sons of Levi, the sons of Issachar, and you just keep going on down through there, and I'm coming down now to verse 26. You can see how I'm going through this genealogy. But I want to call attention to some very important things. Let me read verse 26 of the 46th chapter of Genesis. All the souls that came with Jacob into Egypt, which came out of his loins, besides Jacob's sons, wives, all the souls were 66. That's 66. And the sons of Joseph, which were born him in Egypt, were 2 souls. All the souls of the house of Jacob, which came into Egypt, were 70. Now, from Jacob, there were 70 that actually went down into Egypt. Of course, Joseph and his family were already down there in the land of Egypt. 70 souls. Now, verse 5 of the first chapter of Exodus says, and all the souls which came out of the loins of Jacob were 70 souls, for Joseph was in Egypt already. Now, we've already read verse 7, where it says, the children of Israel, they increased, they were fruitful, and the land was filled with them, a regular population explosion. Now, I go back over this section, and you say to me, well, I'm glad you passed over all those names, because I personally find them very uninteresting. Well, I do too. I have to confess that. But here are 70 people mentioned by name. Each one listed the sons of Jacob and then their offspring. Why is all of that given in the Word of God? Couldn't he have given something to us more important? Fact of the matter is, there's nothing more important than that. To begin with, this is the line that's leading down to the coming of Christ into the world. And part of this is in that genealogy that opens the book of Matthew. And then you move on over to the 3rd chapter of Luke, and there's another genealogy. Some of these names appear there. This is important for that reason and that reason alone. But there's another side to this, and it's very personal. Have you ever heard of the Lamb's Book of Life? And the question is your name written there? You get there by faith in Christ. Just as you got into the line of Adam, and we're all in that line, why, you get in the line of Christ by the same way, a birth. Only now it's a new birth. And that comes about by receiving him as your personal Savior. Now, when you do that, you become a child of God. How important are you? Well, the thing that interests me a great deal is that I don't know you, and probably most of you do not know me personally, but God knows you. And in fact, the hairs of your head are numbered. He knows you better than anyone else. He knows you and loves you more than your mother ever did. Your mother never counted the hairs of your head. I don't imagine God did. God knows you personally. Here are these names. They mean nothing to me. I was looking at the news on TV when they had these great big rock festivals that they've been having across the country, and some of them 100,000, 200,000 people, and you look at that mob of dirty, filthy folk, and that's what they are, the ones I saw. It had rained, and I understand they didn't take a bath anyway, and believe me, the rain didn't wash them off, it just put more mud on them. And as you looked at all of those young people, God knows each one of them, and God loves each one of them. Christ died for each one of them. And when you look at a great stadium today filled with football fans, with no thought of God whatsoever, but that quarterback down there is very important to them. They know a great deal about him, but they don't know anything about God, and yet God knows each one of them. And each one is precious in the sight of the Lord. I don't know who you are, but in this day of this great population explosion, with literally millions of people around us today, you are an individual to God. You run through these names here and you say, well, I'm not interested. And candidly, I'm not. I don't know them. God does. And God delighted in putting their names down here because they are His. And that, again, causes me to ask the question, is your name written in the Lamb's Book of Life? Now we come in verse 28 here, and notice this. Joseph goes up to Goshen to meet his father Jacob. Now notice, and he sent Judah before him unto Joseph to direct his face unto Goshen, and they came unto the land of Goshen. You see, Judah had been down there before. Verse 29, now and Joseph made ready his chariot, and he went up to meet Israel, his father, to Goshen, and presented himself unto him. And he fell on his neck and wept on his neck a good while. What a picture we have here. We have the picture of the prodigal son coming home. Well, he's not a prodigal son. Joseph is not. Actually, it's almost the other way around. His dad was an old prodigal, but Joseph wasn't quite like that. But here, oh, what a marvelous meeting this is. And he fell on the neck of his father, embraced him, and he wept there. And the Word of God says it was a good while. I don't know how long a good while is, but I mean it just wasn't a brisk handshake that may be meaningless. This is quite real. Verse 30, and Israel said unto Joseph, now let me die, since I have seen thy face, because thou art yet alive. What a joy this was to old Jacob. And frankly, friends, I think that the old man was about ready to die. And you're going to notice that he lasts a few more years down in the land of Egypt. He barely made this trip, but he made it and got down to the land of Egypt. And now we find that Israel and Joseph brought together. And you notice he's called Israel here. Israel said unto Joseph, now let me die, since I've seen thy face, because thou art yet alive. And Joseph said unto his brethren and unto his father's house, I will go up and show Pharaoh, and say unto him, my brethren and my father's house, which were in the land of Canaan, have come unto me. And the men are shepherds, for their trade hath been to feed cattle, and they have brought their flocks and their herds and all that they have. And it shall come to pass, when Pharaoh shall call you, and shall say, what your occupation, that ye shall say, thy servant's trade hath been about cattle from our youth, even until now, both we and also our fathers, that ye may dwell in the land of Goshen. For every shepherd is an abomination unto the Egyptians. Now, they had the same problem in that day that they had in the West in the early days. I remember when I was just a boy in West Texas, I tell you, that man that tried to raise sheep in that area, he was in trouble, and I mean real trouble. He found out he didn't have any neighbors at all, and the Egyptians just didn't care for shepherds. It's interesting that the Word of God has had so much to say, because these people were shepherds. They raised sheep. They still do it in that land. And this is the figure of speech that is taken to speak of our Lord. He's known as the Good Shepherd. The Good Shepherd gives his life for the sheep. He's the great shepherd of the sheep today. He watches over them, and he's the chief shepherd. He's yet to appear. He is the shepherd. He calls himself that. And the shepherds are still an abomination to the world. He's not received today, of course. I mean the Lord Jesus as he is, not the one that liberalism has concocted. They've made an idol that doesn't even look like the Lord Jesus of the Bible. The one they talk about is not virgin born. He never performed miracles, and he never died for the sins of the world, and he wasn't raised bodily. Now, may I say, that's the Jesus of the liberal. Now, he never lived. Never lived. There's no record of a Jesus like that. The only one we have record of, he died for the sins of the world. He was virgin born. He performed miracles, and he rose bodily from the grave. That's the shepherd that the world doesn't like. The one they've made, they like him very much. But this is now the shepherd that is not accepted. But here, the shepherds were an abomination unto the Egyptians. Now, Joseph's just a nice little word of caution. He says, when you come in before Pharaoh, tell him you raise cattle. Well, is that accurate? Yes, they were cattle raisers. They had cattle and sheep. And you're going to find out, though, later on, that after they give them the land of Goshen, that they also turn over their sheep, because they didn't want to take care of sheep. The children of Israel were the shepherds for the sheep in the land of Egypt. And we are going to see next time something quite wonderful, and I'd like to prepare you for that, because we find that the family of Jacob is now dwelling in the land of Goshen, and that's going to be their home, and it's going to be their home for a long time. And we find that Joseph is going to introduce his family now to Pharaoh. And we're going to find out that they are going to stay down in the land of Goshen, which actually is the richest land down there, and that they will eventually, of course, after the death of Joseph, will become slaves in the land of Egypt. But all that time, God is with them. They become a great nation down there. And then it's Moses who's going to lead them out. Now, God has not appeared to Joseph at all up to this point. And I just might add, he's not going to appear to him. It's the providence of God that you see in the life of Joseph now. And we can see that he has come ahead to prepare the way for these people to come down into the land of Egypt. All right, next time we'll have the introduction of Jacob and his family to Pharaoh. Until then, may God richly bless you, my beloved.
0: We believe in the providence of God at work throughout Scripture and throughout our lives. No matter the twists and turns, the Lord will accomplish His plan and purpose, especially in and for His own people. And we believe God is working out His plan as we endeavor to take His whole word to the whole world. Will you stand with us in prayer so that people we may not meet until heaven will hear His word and respond in faith? Somehow, in the ministry of prayer, God is using us in that marvelous process. I may not fully understand it myself, but I truly believe He honors the prayers of His people. Here are three specific ways that you can join us. 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I'm Steve Schwetz, asking God to bless you now as you walk with Him in His Word.

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1: 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I recently had what I consider a brilliant idea. Hey, I am Katie Evans, and I like tiny things. Like, I don't know, like sample size, like makeup. Love it. Those tiny little like Tabasco sauce bottles, so cute. I don't know what it is. I really, really like it. And I also enjoy tiny art. So I have a couple different art pieces from both of my grandmas who have passed away, but I've got some little tiny art from them and then just other little art that I have accumulated over the years. And I'm talking, they are less than like 3 inches by 3 inches. I've got this teeny tiny like quarter size little cross stitch, which is really cute. And I had this idea. I'm going to make a tiny art gallery. That is right. Right now the idea is to get a bigger picture frame. Don't like take the back out of it, no glass, and then stick that on the wall and then put all my tiny art, kind of display it within that bigger picture frame. I don't know, kicking around. I cannot wait. It made me really excited for a cute way to display all my tiny art.
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3: Hannah Harper, she's the winner of season 24. 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And she is known for singing these Christian songs on that program. And I think, you know, as we've been talking about our kids and we're talking about the next generation, the fact that in 2026, the winner of American Idol, voted on by fans, is somebody who is a Christian. 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She sings country gospel. She's the first person to win from that genre since Carrie Underwood. 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So it's been a while. 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She's bluegrass influenced, though. 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
3: We will be held accountable for how faithful we are to use the gifts we've been given. Now, again, I want to make this really clear. I'm not teaching works-based salvation by any stretch. We're saved by grace, not of works, lest any man should boast. Amen? That being said, as a new creation in Christ, when he gives us gifts and we use them, it's not us to earn salvation. We're doing it because we love the Lord and we've been saved. Make sure we understand that. But we will stand before God with the Bema seat and he'll say, okay, Dave, here's the gifts I gave you. What did you do with them? Let's say that to every one of us. Here's the gifts I gave you. What did you do with them?
2: We've all been given something. Gifts, talents, opportunities. But it's easy to let them sit unused or play it safe. To bury what God entrusted to us instead of stepping out and using it. But those gifts weren't given by accident. Pastor Dave will tell you that what God gives, he expects you to steward. That means there's responsibility attached. You don't want to reach the end and realize you wasted what could have been used for his kingdom. When you use what he's given you, your life will carry eternal impact. Now let's join Pastor Dave in the book of Matthew chapter 25 as he continues his message, Are You Ready?
3: I get to serve Jesus. I get to walk with the Lord. I get to, take something eternal and share it with a lost and a dying world. Each servant has a different ability and is given, again, the sum of money according to his ability, and not the amount of talent we are given, but our faithfulness with the talents that we have been given. Now notice again, he gives out the five talents, traded with them, made another five talents. And likewise, one gave two talents and received two talents. So the first two servants were faithful with the gifts God gave them. They were obedient to use their gifting for the Lord. These good servants felt the responsibility of their assignment and went to work right away. They worked diligently till their master returned. Their work produced fruit. They were found doing when the master returned. Again, that's what we should be doing. When this time has come and passed, only what you've done for Christ will last. And all the other stuff, again, be the best worker in the building. Be amazing parents. That's your first ministry. Do all those things God's called you to do, but also recognize that we work where we work for a reason. We live where we live for a reason. God puts us there to be salt and light to a lost and a dying world. And he's gifted every one of you. And some of us just sit on the sideline our entire lives and never get in the game. There's one guy that frustrated me for so long. In Santa Cruz, a lot of guys, our church has got pretty large, and a lot of people wanted me to disciple them. I'm like, there's not enough. I had a full-time job, and I pastored a church, and I can't disciple, 70 different people. It's not going to work. So we started this Bible study at the Heavenly Cafe, and I taught each of these guys how to study and prepare a Bible study. And then every week when they would come, I would wait till they all got there. They're all supposed to be studied. Then I would just point to one of them, you're teaching. They all had to be prepared for it. And then we'd have discussions after because they all studied. Well, this one guy, he was a young guy, and I pointed to him, and he taught. It was amazing. He didn't even know he was teaching, and he was so gifted. I was like, bro, God has given you the gift of teaching. Man, you need to use that. And he was a newlywed at the time, and he's like, yeah, but right now it's kind of hard because I'm a newlywed. I'm like, okay, yeah, I get that. You spent the first year focused on your wife. Good idea. Then, a while later, I'm like, bro, we have a men's study. Maybe you should teach in a rotation. Just teach once a month. Well, we got a newborn now, so we really can't do that now. I got a newborn. I have to wait till. Okay. Well, and another year goes by. And he goes, well, now we have two kids, so I can't really do it with two kids. And then it was, well, I have little kids, so as soon as they're all in school, then I could probably start serving the Lord. So now they're all in school. It's like, well, now we got softball, we got baseball, we got football, we got flag thing. We did a thing. We got swimming lessons. Yeah, I really don't have time to do it yet. His kids are in high school. I'm like, bro, they're driving cars, man. God's given you gifts. You should be using them. Well, But it's a special time. They're all going to be going away to college. I don't want to miss out time with them. Well, let me just fast forward. 25 years later, that brother still hasn't taught a Bible study. And I think he's missed out. Because God doesn't give us a gift so we could file it in the cabinet and leave it there. God gives us so we can use it for his kingdom and for his glory. Now, if God gives me a gift and I do nothing with it, we're going to see how the Lord feels about that in the coming verses. So those who were faithful, they worked promptly. By the way, when you're called, this is frustration, you know, well, you feel called, but, you know, give me 5 years and then I'll do it. God didn't call you so you could serve him 5 years from now. He called you because he wants to use you now. Now, there are circumstances you should wait. I do think if you're a newlywed, spend the first year with your wife or your husband. That make that your first ministry. I get it. But there's a time we have to go beyond being pew potatoes. The Dead Sea's dead because it's all inlet, no outlet, right? They just feed, you know, just feed. You're a big fat sheep, you can barely move. You know? Why? Because we just keep eating and we don't do anything with it. And guys, you know the Word of God. You come to church here, anywhere the Word of God's being taught. My sister cuts hair and everybody asks her, did you go to seminary or something? She goes, no, I just went to a Calvary Chapel my whole life. Because she knows the Word of God and so do you. Can I get an amen to that? And you should know it better. And you don't know it, so you can keep it to yourself. Don't hide your light under a bushel. Amen? And so the ones that did well, notice, they're noticed. And what's amazing is their rewards are the same. The one that has five gets the same reward as the one that had two. Because they were both faithful. And because they were faithful, they were used mightily by God. When I think of faithful servants that most people don't know, I think of Mrs. Green. If you go into church here any length of time, you know who that is. When I was at the First Baptist Church of Wilmington, my dad was the pastor. I was in the 4 and 5 year old class. Mrs. Green was our Sunday school teacher, and she was a teacher there for like 30 plus years, teaching the 4 and 5 year olds every Sunday. We went to her house for a visit, and she had all the pictures of all the kids in her class on her refrigerator, and she would pray for each of them by name every week, almost every day. And so one day she taught a little flannel board thing on the cross, and I was 4 and a half years old, and I listened, and at the end of it, it made sense. She told me that's why Jesus died, because we're all sinners. And she said, raise your hand. So I raised my little hand, and she afterward took me, she prayed with me, and then she took me in a little room and explained it to me again, and I told her what it meant. She gave me a little white Bible, and she prayed with me, and I went home. And my dad later came home. It was Sunday afternoon. He's painting the garage yellow. How do I remember that? He's painting the garage yellow. I'm standing there, Daddy, I gave my life to Jesus today. And he said, really? And he asked me questions. He tells me this later. I asked you the questions, and son, you knew what you were talking about. And the truth is, I never saw you waver from that in your whole... Now, Mrs. Green, I praise God for her every single day. Amen? And do you know that all the... I've been a pastor 36 years. I believe everything that God's allowed me to be a part of is on her account too, because she was faithful. Amen? You know, I know when she got to heaven, well done, thou good and faithful servant. Taught the 4 and 5 year olds on purpose, you know? For 35 years. And you know what? You may have a gift that you don't think the whole world notices. That's okay. But just be faithful to what God has put in your hands and use it for his glory. But notice verse 18. This is sad. But he received one, went and dug it in the ground and hid the Lord's money. So he took the gift and he put it in the ground and buried it and waited for him to come back. And then he dug it up and gave it back to him. The last servant did not use the talent to bring glory to God or to bring fruit to the kingdom of God, but instead he buried it and he hid his talent. He didn't use it, and he did just the opposite of the two other servants. The first two servants were diligent. He was lazy. The first two servants were fruitful. His life was fruitless. The second two, when the master came home, he was found doing nothing. They were ready to give an account to the master, and he would be held accountable for their fruitlessness in his life. Look what it says in verse 19. It says there, after the long time, the Lord of the servants came and settled the accounts with them. So there's the day coming very soon when each one of us will stand before the Lord to give account. Now, if you're a born-again believer, there's the Great White Throne Judgment and there's the Bema Seat Judgment. The Great White Throne Judgment is where we're determined whether we're saved or not. Now, as born-again believers, we will not face that judgment. We're born again. But the judgment we will face is called the Bema Seat Judgment, where we will be held accountable for how faithful we are to use the gifts we've been given. Now, again, I want to make this really clear. I'm not teaching works-based salvation by any stretch. We're saved by grace, not of works, lest any man should boast. Amen? That being said, as a new creation in Christ, when he gives us gifts and we use them, it's not us to earn salvation. We're doing it because we love the Lord and we've been saved. Make sure we understand that. But we will stand before God with the Bema Seat, and he'll say, okay, Dave, here's the gifts I gave you. What did you do with them? He'll say that to every one of us. Here's the gifts I gave you. What did you do with them? Now, some of you, you may not know what your gifts are. Let me encourage you. Here's a couple things you should do. Bloom where you're planted. You go to church, look for an opportunity to serve, or look for an opportunity to minister to your neighborhood or your workplace. Start a Bible study at work. You don't have to look for some faraway place to go. Bloom where you're planted. A burden is a spawning ground of a calling. So if you have a burden for something, like someone come up to me and say, hey, you know, we should really have this ministry. I'm like, I agree. When do you want to start it? Right? If you have a burden for it, when I became a youth pastor, I would see teenagers in a parking lot coming home from work in my suit and tie, and I would pull over and get out and talk to teenagers. Why? Because God had given me a burden for them. Open my house, we'd have a barbecue like 3 days a week, and all the kids would come over. Why? Because I love them, and I had a burden for them. And so a burden is a spawning ground of a calling. And again, bloom where you're planted. And you know what? And the worst thing that could happen is you try to do something, it doesn't work out, nobody's going to die, let's try something else. Can I get an amen to that? And by the way, if you haven't been going to church for very long, I love to give ministry away. And I love to see people use their gifts. And I, you know, some pastors want to do everything. I want you to do everything. We're all called. Can I get amen to that? We all have gifts. We all want to use them. So how does the Lord respond? So the servants came to settle their debts, and each will give an account of his talents that God has given him. We too will one day have to give an account of the talents that God's given us. By the way, one of the gifts you all have is to fulfill the Great Commission. As Jesus was ascending into heaven, he said, go therefore into all the world and preach the gospel, baptizing them in the name of the Father, Son, and the Holy Spirit. We don't just have evangelists that go evangelize, and we don't just go witnessing. We're all called to be witnesses wherever we go. Amen? So wherever you are, you're a witness. You're salt and light. Danny Lehman, who was the head of YWAM, was one of my dad's assistant pastors. I used to work at a 7-Eleven. He came in one day and he goes, you know you're salt and light of this place, right? And I was like, really? He goes, you're here for a reason. All these people come in here buying liquor and cigarettes and stuff. He said, you're here to be salt and light to them. And that stuck with me. It absolutely stuck with me. I was, you know, 17 years old. But the point is that God's called you to be salt and light where you are. And he has gifted you and he wants to use you. So we're to use our gifts, not bury them. Be good stewards of what he has given us. So watch what happens when they, you know, take the time to settle up the gifting. Look at verse 20. So he who had received 5 talents came and brought 5 other talents, saying, Lord, you delivered me 5 talents. Look, I've gained 5 more talents besides them. The Lord said, well done, good and faithful servant. You were faithful over a few things. I will make you ruler over many things. Enter into the joy of the Lord. I want you to notice that when you faithfully serve the Lord, then you have the joy of the Lord. It's a get to, not a have to. So when you get to serve God, there's a joy that comes with it. I'm so blessed that I get to serve God. Look at verse 22. He also said, who had received 2 talents, said to him, Lord, you delivered to me 2 talents. Look, I've gained 2 more talents besides them. The Lord said to him, well done, good and faithful servant. You've been faithful over a few things. I will make you ruler over many things. Enter into the joy of the Lord. Do you know that when after the tribulation, at the end of the tribulation, we come back for Armageddon, Megiddo, where the battle takes place, where they try to battle against the Lord and the Lord wipes out his enemies, he's going to have a new heavens and a new earth for 1,000 years. We're going to rule and reign with him upon the earth. And those who've been faithful in the small things, he's going to give them headship over great things, which I believe is during the millennial kingdom. So God wants, if you're faithful now, God's going to use you greatly then. And I'm not even striving for that, but God tells us to be faithful, so we should be faithful. So even though their talents were different, I want you to notice, look at verse 24. Then he said to the one who received 1 talent, no, real quick, did you notice that they had the exact same blessings, the guy with 5 talents and 2 talents? Both of them, he said, enter in, well done, my good and faithful servants, and they have the joy of the Lord. So it wasn't because one had more talents, got more blessings. He was just faithful with the talents he was given. And he was given the same amount of blessings with somebody who had less talents, but they were faithful with him. So you just be faithful. Don't be envious of the talents someone else has. Be faithful of the talents and gifting he's called upon your life. You be faithful with that, and God will bless you for it. You don't have to compare yourself with anybody else. Just be faithful to God. We want to hear those words, well done, thou good and faithful servant. What a blessing and privilege to be able to say to the Lord, here is what you gave me, plus the fruit it produced. What a blessing to say to the Lord, thank you for giving me the gift, and I did the best I could with it. Thank you by your grace, and here's the fruit that it produced. And again, he will reward those, again, who are faithful over a few things and many things. Now look at verse 24 and 25. Then the one who had received the 1 talent came and said, Lord, I know you to be a hard man, already a mess. Can I get an amen to that? He's going to blame the Lord for the reason he didn't use his gifts. I know you to be a hard man, reaping where you have not sown and gathering where you have not scattered seed. And I was afraid and went and hid your talent in the ground. Look, there you have what is yours. What's he going to do with it now? We're in heaven. Can I get an amen to that? When we're in heaven, we're not going to need the talents anymore. We're not going to be witnessing to people anymore. But what he's saying is, look, here, you gave me this. I buried it. Let me give it back to you. Let me take the thing that you died on the cross for, the blessing that you gave to me, and let me bury it, have it have no value, have it have no impact on the world around me. And I get it. Look, he said, I'm afraid. Notice he says there, I was afraid. A lot of us don't share faith because we're afraid. A lot of us don't step out of our comfort zone because we're afraid. And the Lord understands that. But do you know that God has not given us a spirit of fear, but a power and love and a sound mind? So we know that fear doesn't come from God. Where does it come from? The enemy and our flesh. We're afraid because we don't feel competent. But here's the reality. We should fear God more than we fear man. And often we're afraid because we're afraid of what men may say, or they might ask me a question I don't understand, and I'm just not very outgoing. And you don't have to do a ministry that's outgoing. My wife and I, when we first started doing ministry in our early 20s, you know, we moved to Lancaster, and that was when people used to ask me if I was going to be a pastor, and I would say no, but I love Jesus. I started by going early and setting up chairs. I thought that I'm going to serve at this church and do whatever I can. How can I help? And then they needed someone in the 2 and 3 year old class. So my wife and I went to the 2 and 3 year old class. Then they needed someone to be a table leader in the men's study. So I said, okay, I can do that. And then after a year of sales, I broke some sales records and I was driving home. I just knew God wanted more with my life. And I pulled off into a park and ride and I was crying out to God. I'm like, okay, I broke all the sales records. I made a bunch of money. So what? It's like you win the Super Bowl and the day after you're like, that really wasn't that big a deal. And I was like, Lord, I don't know what you want to do with me, but the answer is yes. And a few weeks after that, the pastor got up and said, if you're here, you feel like God wants to do more with your life. I told my wife, if God wants us to move to China, we're going. And he said, I'm in a discipleship class. I went to the discipleship class 4 weeks in. He said, why don't you pray about being the youth pastor? I said, I don't even know what a youth pastor does. Church my dad pastored, all the people were young. There weren't hardly any teenagers. He said, if you can love the kids and tell them about Jesus, that'd be great. I said, I can try. And the point is this, start off by putting up chairs. Start off by helping with the agape feast. Start out by, you know, just find something simple and start there. You don't have to start off by, you know, teaching a seminary class. Amen? You can start off with something simple and just let the Lord use you. Show up to ministries and see how you can help. There's all kinds. We have singles. We've got married couples. We've got, you know, men's study, women's study. We got so many places. I'm always telling my guys, hey, have different people teaching the men's study. You know who doesn't teach in the men's study? Me. You hear me enough. I just tell them, look, let's use people. Let's have people use their gifts. When I found out somebody used to be in ministry, I said, well, you were in ministry there. How come you're not doing here? Well, let's start that here. Amen? I want to encourage you. I'm not trying to build a kingdom. I want to help you grow in your relationship with the Lord by serving Almighty God. And it's a get to, not a have to. Amen? It's a part of your life that will matter in eternity. So he says, look, I was afraid of you. He blames his fruitlessness on his master. You're so great and powerful. I was afraid to lose your money. I knew whatever little I did wouldn't make a difference anyway. That's another lie, by the way. Don't allow the sovereignty of God to be an excuse for you not being faithful to your calling and your gifting. I have someone very close to me that's tried to get me to move to Hawaii a couple times to take over a church out there. I was offered a church there a few years ago, and I'm like, no, I don't have to pray about it. I pastor a church, I'm staying. He called me up. It's right down the street from my house, bro. We could live next to each other. I go, look, I'm called there. You Calvary guys, you always think you're called. I don't think I call them. No, I'm called. Can I get an amen to that? Well, who called you? How about the Holy Spirit? How about Almighty God? Can I get an amen to that? But he was just like, it doesn't matter what you do. If you come here, you stay there, the same people are going to get saved. Matter of fact, you could just quit all of it, and you and I could go surfing all the time, and the same number of people will get saved. I said, do not use the sovereignty of God as an excuse not to use the gift that God's gifted you with. Amen? And that's kind of what he's doing. Like, oh, wouldn't it change anything? Same people will get saved. You know, I just want to give you your money back. I just don't want to get in any trouble. Guys, we don't want to sit on the sidelines. God is sovereign, he can handle it, but he chooses to use us. We must never use again the sovereignty of God as an excuse to be lazy. The gifts he gives us are his, and we must use them for his glory and not bury them in the sand. Look at verse 26. Now watch what happens. But the Lord answered and said to him, you wicked and lazy servant. If Jesus calls you wicked and lazy, that's not good. You don't want that. Well done, thou good and faithful servant. Well done, thou good and faithful servant. You wicked and lazy servant. Oh, that's not good. Now, notice what it says here. He calls him wicked and lazy, and he said, you knew that I reap where I have not sown and gather where I have not scattered seed, so you ought to have departed.

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5: He has taken away from him. Our talents and giftedness are either growing through faithful use or diminishing due to our faithlessness to step out in faith and use them. Look at verse 30. We're finishing up here. It says there, and cast the unprofitable servant into the outer darkness, and there will be weeping and gnashing of teeth. Now, just as the foolish bridesmaids were shut out, so too is this wicked and lazy servant who was cast out on the day of judgment. Now, I do not believe, again, don't fall into the trap of thinking, if you were a pastor who was trying to whip your sheep, you'd say, look, if you don't serve, you're going to burn in hell. That's not what that, read the whole Bible. Can I get an amen to that? But what he's saying is, look, this was a man who had fear of God, blamed God, didn't serve God. And that's just a reflection of the fact that he wasn't filled with the Spirit of the living God. And if you're born again, I would encourage you, pray for places where you can serve. It doesn't have to be here. God can use you in the workplace. God can use you in your neighborhood. God can use you in different places. And you know what? One of the things we can all do, we can all pray. Can I get an amen to that? Take some time and with your spouse and pray for our fellowship and pray for unsafe family and friends by name and pray for divine appointments and opportunities to share your faith. Pray that God would open up mission fields for you in places where he can use you. God will answer that prayer every single time. Guys, we'll spend eternity with the one that we serve, either ourselves or the Lord, or the enemy or the Lord. You know, who are you serving? You got to serve somebody. Amen? You know, Bob Dylan, you got to serve somebody. It may be the devil or it may be the Lord. But guys, I want to say this too. This church is filled with servants. We're blessed by how many servants are in this church. And again, I'm not trying to build up the church. I'm not trying to guilt people into doing stuff. I just want you to not miss out on the blessing of serving Jesus. Because for me, the greatest thing, the greatest joy in my life is I get to serve him. I'm not worthy of it. I don't deserve it. But I'm so blessed that I get to do it. And it's the greatest joy in my life. And I don't want you to miss out on that. So in closing, are you ready? Watching and waiting. Again, be ready. Know that he could come any day now. Be ready for the day that he comes. May we be prepared for that. Also, again, working. You know, what it means to truly be ready. Are you faithful using the gifts God's given you? Is your life bearing fruit? Is your life having an impact on the world around you? And again, if that's been something you've been afraid of or you struggle with, pray and ask the Lord. Lord, just show me and help me. I want to serve you more. When I pulled over in that parking ride, I literally had my hand out my sunroof and I said, Lord, whatever the question is, the answer is yes. I was in my early 20s. Lord, whatever it is, I just want to do it. Whatever you want me to do, I'll go to China. Just show me. And God, thankful, when he asked me to do youth, it wasn't China. It was easier, right? And again, a lot of people say, I don't want to tell God I'll serve him because he might make me do something rough. Well, I want to tell you, when he has you serve, you'll be blessed to do it. It won't be a drudgery. It'll be a blessing. Amen?
6: You've been listening to Faith Comes by Hearing with Pastor Dave Johnston. Imagine being the author of the book of Matthew. Here, he had been a tax collector, hated by his own people. Yet, he was called out of that and called into ministry by Jesus himself. What an honor, a privilege, and a beautiful way for God to show that he comes for all people. He doesn't care about status, position, or reputation. He comes to restore your heart and your relationship with him. Matthew may have felt like he didn't really fit in with the other disciples as he wasn't a fisherman, or he didn't have a brother who was also a disciple. But Matthew had areas of strength that God used for specific purposes. The book of Matthew explains the Sermon on the Mount in detail, and it's there for our benefit. Matthew may have been attentive to certain details more than other authors of the Gospels. And again, God utilized this man's strengths for the purposes he had for him. This is how God works, and he wants to utilize your strengths too. We trust that as you're listening to these teachings in Matthew, you're learning and appreciating the way that God has created you uniquely, and that he has a purpose in all he does. To learn more about this ministry or to join us in person on a Sunday, go to cccconejovalley.com.

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2: So what are those June goals that you have set for yourself? Hey, I am Katie Evans, and if you're new here, I like to set goals for myself every single month. Sometimes they're bigger goals, sometimes they're smaller goals, sometimes they're little silly ones, and sometimes they are, you know, something that I can do with others or just for myself. But the point of these goals is to better ourselves every single day. So one of mine, it was a goal last month and I rolled it over because I wanted to keep it going, make it a real habit, is go to the gym 3 days a week. I got a gym membership at the end of April. I think I did all but 1 week in May. I got there 3 days a week. So far, trekking along on that goal. It definitely does a lot going to the gym and actually, you know, not just running and doing a little bit of strength training that I've done at home, but having a wide variety of different resources there. I'm very lucky. You could find many different gym memberships. The YMCA also has one. I almost joined YMCA because they have a pool, but then I decided I'd just go to my friend's house. 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
11: 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Today's message is titled, Heed the Warning, in Matthew chapter 23. Jesus warns the religious leaders of their hypocrisy.
10: Have you ever been warned to not do something? Of course you have. I mean, when we were growing up, our parents warned us of all kinds of things. Do not cross the street without looking both ways. They said, do not talk to strangers. Don't do what other kids do if you know that it's wrong. Don't play with fire. Why? You might just get burned. They also taught us to not steal, to not borrow anything without asking. Be nice to others. Don't be rude. And the list goes on and on. But as we grew up, you know, we try and work the system a little bit, you know, and we tried to work it with our parents. You know, if we stole something from the grocery store and our mom asked us, "Where did you get that candy?" We would lie. My friend gave it to me, as our mother would look deep into our eyes and say, "What friend?" It's like, and we were busted. But that was when we were 5 years old. But over the years, we got better at kind of covering our tracks. And we try to cover up the areas that we don't want other people to see or to know about us. We can start living a dual lifestyle, you could say. We have the life that people see, but then there's who we really are. I think everybody does this to a certain degree. We don't just show our true selves, warts and all, to everyone. Yet as followers of Jesus, that gap between who we really are and what everybody else sees should get smaller and smaller. And why is that? Because when we come to Jesus, he changes things. Change happens, you know. And with me, it didn't happen overnight, but the process included me changing who I hung out with. I had to start changing the friends that I spent time with and where I went. I started going to church. In fact, I started going a lot. I started reading my Bible. And those two things, going to church and reading my Bible, had a profound impact on me and the way I lived, which changed my lifestyle. Well, I'm not perfect, as you can clearly see, but a lot has changed in me since I came to know Jesus. You know, none of us will ever be sinless on this side of heaven, but we can sin less and sin less and sin less as we follow the Lord. Now, I entitled this message, "Heed the Warning," for this message was given by Jesus to the scribes and the Pharisees. Those were the religious leaders of the day. For Jesus' entire time on earth with his ministry was plagued by these religious leaders. You would think, well, these are the ones that are supposed to accept him and embrace him. Yeah, you would think that, but that's not what happened, you know. And they insulted our Lord. They tried to demoralize Jesus in the eyes of the people. And again, why would they do this? Because they were jealous of Jesus. People were flocking to him. Why? Because not only did Jesus speak with power, but he spoke in a way that people could easily understand him. Let's not forget, before John the Baptist came onto the scene to prepare the way for the Messiah, the Lord himself, to come, God had not spoke through a prophet since the last book of the Old Testament, which was the book of Malachi, meaning God hadn't spoke to his people for some 430 years. But why the silence from heaven? Because nobody was listening to God. People had embraced living in sin instead of living for God, just like we see in the world today. And without God, our world is filled with what? Wars. It's filled with inflation. It's filled with violence. It's filled with crime. It's filled with emptiness and many people that are seeking some kind of satisfaction, but yet they're not finding it. Again, why? Because we were created with a God-shaped void right in the center of our heart. We are made with a desire to know our Maker. The Bible says in Ecclesiastes 3:11, God has made everything appropriate in its time. He also has set eternity in our hearts. There's something inside of us that just knows that there's a God out there. There's something that just knows that there is something that made us where our heart is beating in our chest with no batteries. Yes, the religious leaders in Jesus' day had turned knowing God into nothing more than a dead religion. I think we've all been in churches before where they've just been dead. You sit in there, you put in your time, and you thank God when it's time to leave. It's like you clock in and you clock out. See, it was a maze of rules and regulations instead of it being about a relationship, a real relationship that's built with love. So know this, if we have a relationship with the Creator of all things, we should desire to do what? To please Him. I mean, like, this is what love relationships are based on. You desire to please them. When you get married to someone, why? Because you hate them? No, because you love them and you want to be with them. Not because you have to, but because you want to be with them. It's the same thing with the Lord. We want to be with Him, for He is our Father in heaven, the Savior of our souls. And we love Him. Why? Well, to be honest, because He first loved us. How? By dying for us on the cross, bearing our sin on His sinless body. Now we can be forgiven and we can be set free. But if we don't embrace Jesus, then we are stuck in our own sinful flesh. When we do wrong, what happens? We feel guilt and shame inside, which only hardens us towards those that are around us. We become stingy, caught up in our own selfishness. The Bible says that humans are like sheep that have gone astray. So God raised up shepherds over the people to help draw the people back to the Lord. Shepherds, okay, to teach them, to care for the sheep, to nurture them. But instead of doing that, these religious leaders were profiting off of God's people. Most only had the appearance of being a shepherd, for their heart was filled with hypocrisy. Now, hypocrisy is defined as one claiming to have a moral standard, but their own behavior does not meet up to that standard, meaning what they say is not what they do. It's claiming to be something that they're not. It's being a fraud, you could say, a phony, a fake. Kind of like our own fake news today. It's where they taint the truth to support whatever narrative they want to push. They want us to believe. But not all the religious leaders were hypocrites, of course, but many of them were, especially the ones in the highest positions in Jerusalem. And when Jesus came onto the scene, He was everything that they were not. Jesus caused the Word of God literally to come alive for the people. Like, oh, wow, like this is real. Like, it means something to me. Yes. And Jesus explained the heart of the law of God. Not just God says, don't do this, but why did God say, don't do that? And He was able to break it down to where people could understand it and literally apply it to their lives. This caused a deep-seated jealousy in the hearts of the religious leaders because the people were flocking again to Jesus. We've seen together in the last few studies in Matthew how the religious leaders have tried to test and question Jesus. Their desire was to try to trip Him up and humiliate Him with loaded, two-sided questions. Yet, they could not outsmart Jesus. They couldn't trick Him. They couldn't cause Him to stumble or fall. Now, why is that? Because Jesus was the Christ. He was the Messiah, the Savior of the world. He literally was God in human body, just as the Bible had said. A virgin will have a baby, and the son's name will be called Emmanuel, which means God is with us. Yet, even though Jesus, who many times was very patient with these ill-hearted religious leaders, now is becoming very firm with them. Why again? Remember, we're in the Passion Week. It's just literally a couple days, maybe a day and a half away from where these very religious leaders will do the most evil deed that has ever happened since the foundation of the world. You think about all the ills that have happened on planet Earth. This will top them all, for they will orchestrate the arresting, the beating and the delivering of Jesus Christ, the God-man, up to the Romans to be crucified. So with that in mind, Jesus finally confronts them in front of all the people as he spells out to them a host of woes upon them. Now you have to remember the word woe literally means, it can be defined as grief, sorrow, and misery on these wicked hearts of these hypocritical religious leaders. The very ones who within, again, 48 hours or less will concoct the worst murder ever known to man as they will set up Jesus to be crucified. So let's look at our first point here, woe to you. As we read here together, starting in Matthew 23, we'll pick up from where we left off the last time. We left off in verse 12, we'll pick up in verse 13. It says, "But woe to you, Jesus said, scribes and Pharisees, you hypocrites, because you shut off the kingdom of heaven from people, for you do not enter yourselves, nor do you allow those who are entering to go in. Woe to you, scribes and Pharisees, hypocrites, because you devour widows' houses. For the pretense, you make long prayers. Therefore, you will receive greater condemnation. Woe to you, scribes and Pharisees, hypocrites, because you travel on the sea and land to make one proselyte or a convert. And when he comes, becomes one, you make him twice as much a son of hell as yourselves." Whoa. It's like, let's just say Jesus, when people say, oh, Jesus would never confront, Jesus would never say anything harsh to someone, Jesus was all love. Yeah, you don't know the real Jesus, okay? Because there's a time when you cross the line with Jesus and the fire is going to come out of him. And that's what's happening here. He is finally bringing it back to these wicked religious leaders. So these scribes and Pharisees, they were hypocrites. You know, the original Greek word that's actually spelled out is where we actually get our English word hypocrite from. It's one who pretends to be other than who they really are. Yes, they were pretenders, you could say. They pretended to be God's shepherds. Yet many of them only were in it for selfish gain, to have the applause of men, to be esteemed by others, to have authority over those that were around them. And Jesus, who was and is the only righteous judge, and again, why is he that? Because he sees inside of us. He is God in the flesh. Jesus sees inside. He looks at us as we are a clear transparency in his sight. Nothing is hidden from him. Imagine that in your life. Nothing is hidden, which is a little scary, you could say. But like in the case of the rich young ruler, Jesus looked at him. And again, the better translation of that term, Jesus looked at him, was Jesus literally looked right through him. Yes, Jesus is the only one who can look at our outward deeds and also see our inward actions at the same time. Okay, that can be much different than what it appears. So like, for example, I can be working on something and my wife can say, "Can you take out the trash?" And I'm thinking, I'm in the middle of something, okay? And it's just like, well, my wife says, "Can you take out the trash?" What she means is like, can you take the trash out like right now, okay? And so I can go down there from upstairs and I can say, "Sure, honey, let me take out the trash for you, okay?" And I can take the bag and I can walk outside along the side of the house and I can put it in there. Now, everything had the appearance that, yes, I was serving my beautiful wife. But on the inside, I could have been thinking, I don't want to take out the stinking trash. It's like, can I take it out later when I'm already downstairs? I don't want to come down. See, all that could be happening inside of me, right? But on the outside, I went down, picked up the bag, took it out, put it in the can, put a new trash bag in the container, all of these things, and everything looked great. But guess what? There was a stinky attitude behind it. Okay, so what does that mean? Well, what did God see? He saw the stinky attitude. Well, I still took out the trash, didn't I? Don't I get a couple brownie points for that? No, you don't, because you had a bad attitude. So think about that. Think about everything you do in life when you think you pat yourself on the back. Well, I did this and I did that. Yeah, but what was your attitude like on the inside? Look, we are not just going to be judged by our action. We'll be judged by the motive behind the action. And that changes everything. Imagine when celebrities do good deeds and they're, you know, there's an entire photo shoot around it, okay? Or a mini series is made after it, you know, Kim Kardashian does this for their friend and rebuilds their house or whatever, and you think, oh, Kim Kardashian, you're so nice. It's like they built a show around it, okay? They're making money on this, okay? It probably costs her no money because as much money as they made is what it costs for whatever she did. I mean, how many of those celebrities would still have done it without any fanfare, without any hoopla around it? Understand, God sees us as who we really are on the inside. This is why we are so grateful to be saved by God's grace, not by our works, because many of our works would have canceled out what we did, okay? And because they're not as pure as they might seem. And yes, the deed can be done, but if it's done with a bad attitude or a bad heart, then it's no soup for you in heaven, okay? No reward in heaven. One of the best pieces of marriage advice in the whole Bible, and it also works for those of you that are single also. It's found in Colossians 3:17 and 3:23. It says, do everything you do as unto the Lord. So whatever you do, do it as unto the Lord. So husbands, when your wife asks you to help with the dishes and you're thinking, yeah, let me think about that. No, isn't that woman's work? Okay, whatever you might think, you know, just do it as unto the Lord. You know, we have get-togethers at our house every now and then and now and again. And my wife is all about the big meal. She is an unbelievable chef. She goes all out. And I mean, it's like she uses every pan in the kitchen. I mean, it's like it's a big meal. So when it's done and we have people over for a big meal, Thanksgiving, Christmas, you know, or just some other big meal, I will many times do the dishes. I mean, I just figure like, man, my wife spent hours on this meal. Not, I mean, she'll start it 3 days before and she's prepping stuff. And I mean, it's like, it doesn't just all come together in 30 minutes. Okay. I mean, she spends hours on a big meal. I figured, you know what? I can spend 45 minutes doing the dishes. Okay. And I do it as unto the Lord, you know, and it's a joy actually for me to give my wife a break, you know, and wives, when, you know, you're tired and you don't want to cook for your family, do it as unto the Lord. And it'll be a blessing to your family. Like, Lord, you know what? I don't feel like doing this right now, so I'm going to do it for you, Lord. And then you just go all out on a meal, and your family is blessed, and the Lord is blessed because you did it as unto him. You know, singles, when you have a gift, use your gift in the church. We have a young man that goes to our church, and we have all kinds of little extra electrical stuff. I mean, as you can see, we got some electric stuff around here. We got lights, camera, action. We got lights everywhere. Every time I turn around, Pastor Shannon's adding this, adding that. And it's like, you know, there's just new switches and new plugs that have to be put in. We got a young man here that went to electrical school. He's an electrician now. And I see that young man here all the time, and he's adding plugs and he's doing this, and he just takes his gift that he knows what to do and he uses it here at the church. He just does it as unto the Lord. Well, listen, you know, you singles, use your gift as unto the Lord. Remember, we only get credit for good, you know, when our heart is right. You know, it's like I was so blessed to see Michelle here this morning singing. You know, she's been part of our church for years and years. Goes all the way back to when we were in the old bank building and everything. And she's got a gift. Well, she's using it for the Lord here this morning. Praise Jesus for that, you know. Remember, again, we only get credit for the good when our heart is right. Well, in the first of eight woes that we're going to look at here today, Jesus gave, you know, and he said to these, you know, Pharisees, these religious leaders, he says, woe is you, grief, sorrow, and misery on you, in verse 13. For what? For shutting off the kingdom of heaven to others, by not allowing others to go in. Jesus is saying, because they have sought heaven by their own self-righteousness and their own legalism towards the law of God, they themselves have missed the narrow path to heaven, and therefore, how could they lead others onto the narrow path if they missed it themselves going to heaven?
12: Right.
10: Remember, Abraham was made righteous simply because he believed God by faith. And God counted that as righteousness or right standings with him. The Apostle Paul said in Philippians 3 that he was a Hebrew of Hebrews, that he was a Pharisee himself according to the law. He said, as I follow these religious Jews, he was found blameless in the sight of these Jews. Yet he went on to say this in Philippians 3:7. He says, but whatever things were gained to me, those things I have counted loss for the sake of Christ. I count all things to be lost in view of the surpassing value of knowing Christ Jesus the Lord. He goes on to say, and I count them as rubbish so that I may gain Christ. Well, as you know, I read out of the New American Standard, and you know they use the word rubbish there. Actually, the King James Bible, which I usually the New American Standard is a much better translation, but actually the King James, they don't use the word rubbish there. They use the word dung. And that is the correct translation of that original Greek word, because he says, I count all the religious stuff that I've did, all the wonderful things I used to get pats on the back, all those things, I count them as dung for the surpassing knowledge of knowing Christ. It's knowing him and doing it from a heart. Yes, Paul said all the religiosity of it was worthless, for it's really about personally knowing the God of creation. His second woe that Jesus gave was in verse 14. He says, grief, sorrow, and misery for consuming widows' houses. They would come alongside distraught widows when their husbands would die, and they would convince them to turn over their finances to the temple. They were taking advantage of these women and profiting off of these women who just lost their husbands so they would better themselves. This still happens today, where guilt trips are placed on God's chosen people, where you have the Jews here. This is the second largest concentration of Jews outside of Israel in all the world, is right here on the west side of LA. That's why we have synagogues lined up here, you know, up La Cienega, across, you know, Pico and down Robertson. Synagogue, synagogue, synagogue. And many Jews today are still taken advantage of by the rabbis that will come in, really pressured monetarily to give to the synagogue way above the tithe are 10%. So God has said in his word to the believers, we are to bring the tithe into the storehouse. The very word tithe comes from a Hebrew word that means a tenth. We are to give a tenth of our income to the Lord. Some people say, you're what? Have you lost your mind? No, that's what God says.
11: That is all the time we have for today's message. I want to thank you so much for joining us today and encourage you to join us next time as we follow along in our study series through the Gospel of Matthew. 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And remember, there's a God in heaven who loves you.
1: 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It's hard to believe, but my goddaughter is turning 7. Hey, I'm Katie Evans, and I was there at her christening when she was just a little tiny tot. Not even a tot, she was a baby, a little baby. And now she is going into first grade. Yes, first grade. Her older sister's going into second grade. They are about 16 months separated, so she'll be turning 8 in November. Their younger brother, he will be turning 5 in August, so they've got about 16, 18 months between each of them. Nope. 2 years. That'd be 2 years. Good math there. But yeah, she's turning 7. Sent out the invitations. And while I unfortunately won't be able to make it to her birthday party because, well, they're in Vermont, but I will definitely be FaceTiming her like I do every year on her birthday. 7 years old. Time, I guess, just won't slow down.
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13: The notion that human beings have particular right to life, liberty, pursuit of happiness, basic things that don't actually require anything from somebody else, that is a uniquely American thing. 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Scott Turner, the HUD secretary, former NFL player, used to play for the Chargers, former Texas state legislator. 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
18: Those hearts who have turned to God, he says, I will not let you go. 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Verse 24 says, you guide me with your counsel. And afterward, you will receive me to glory. God is not just saying, listen, there's grace now. 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And every step in between.
12: 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Dr. Chappell shares how we can find hope in the fullness of God's plan, even when it seems in this life that sinful men are able to prosper. 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And while you're there, look for Pastor Brian's book, The Promises of Grace. Dr. Chappell offers a careful look at the beauty of grace and all it brings to believers. These blessings come with the understanding that because we cannot hang on to God, He hangs on to us. 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
18: Our psalm this morning, as we continue our summer psalms, is Psalm 73, page 485 in your Grace Bibles. As you turn there, you will see that this is a psalm of Asaph. Asaph was a worship leader in ancient Israel. 12 of the 150 psalms that we have are written by Asaph, and all have a rather special character in that Asaph apparently was willing to be very honest about human struggle. One of the things that we have welcomed here in recent months is striking testimonies of people saying, here's where I've struggled, here's how the Lord has helped. Asaph is very honest about his struggle. The struggle that he is facing is one that you will identify with. It's a common thing that we struggle with. Why do good things happen to bad people? And why not to me? We envy the wicked. It starts early in life, you know, whether you're on a ride in the family car to grandma's house or you're on a jetliner to Timbuktu, you wonder why your stinky brother or an obnoxious tourist gets the window seat and you have to sit in the middle. And so you fume and envy the wicked and wonder where God went. All of that Asaph is willing to talk about. Let's read his response. Psalm 73. Would you stand as we honor God's word together? Psalm 73, surely God is good to Israel, to those who are pure in heart. But as for me, my feet had almost stumbled, my steps had nearly slipped, for I was envious of the arrogant when I saw the prosperity of the wicked. For they have no pangs until death. Their bodies are fat and sleek. They are not in trouble as others are. They are not stricken like the rest of mankind. Well, I think you catch the drift. Go on to verse 11. And they, that is the wicked, say, how can God know? Is there knowledge in the Most High? Behold, these are the wicked, always at ease. They increase in riches. All in vain have I kept my heart clean and washed my hands in innocence. For all the day long I've been stricken and rebuked every morning. If I had said I will speak thus, I would have betrayed the generation of your children. But when I thought how to understand this, it seemed to me a wearisome task until I went into the sanctuary of God. Then I discerned their end. Truly, you set them in slippery places. You make them fall to ruin. How they are destroyed in a moment, swept away utterly by terrors. Like a dream when one awakes, O Lord, when you rouse yourself, you despise them as phantoms. When my soul was embittered, when I was pricked in heart, I was brutish and ignorant. I was like a beast toward you. Nevertheless, I am continually with you. You hold my right hand. You guide me with your counsel, and afterward you will receive me to glory. Whom am I of heaven but you? And there is nothing on earth that I desire besides you. My flesh and my heart may fail, but God is the strength of my heart and my portion forever. For behold, those who are far from you shall perish. You put an end to everyone who is unfaithful to you. But for me, it is good to be near God. I have made the Lord God my refuge, that I may tell of all your works. Plain talk. Everything good the faithless will receive, they will get now and no more. That the span of life that they have right now is the only time at which they will experience good in all of eternity. That yes, there may be good now, but there is judgment coming. And you cannot spend your money in hell, and the achievements here will mean nothing then, and judgment will come. And so the psalmist speaks with clarity and says, you face the real reality. You know enough even in the earthly moment to know those who pursue life without God do not know satisfaction and contentment. And you should know that there are consequences far beyond this life. But what is your reality? If you are a person who is seeking God, what reality do you actually have? Number one, you have grace now. You have security now. Verse 21 and 23, do you recognize how honest these verses are? When my soul was embittered, when I was pricked in heart, I was brutish and ignorant. I was like a beast toward you, God. Nevertheless, I am continually with you. You hold my right hand. All right, I ask hard, disrespectful, mean, beastly questions. And how does God deal with me? He holds me by my hand and will not let me fall. I said the worst about you, and what do? Kathy's song. I hold on to you. When you can't hold on to me, I hold on to you. It's a wonderful message for the church in any generation. Some of you remember when Francis Schaeffer, the Christian philosopher, established Libri Christian Fellowship in Switzerland with the express purpose that America's youth, who were so disenchanted with the pursuits of their parents and even the faith of their parents, were given the invitation to come to Switzerland and they would get honest answers to honest questions. You ask the most beastly question you want. You challenge me, and I'll do my very best to give you an honest answer to your honest question. And how that simple ministry of saying, I won't let you go when you challenge me. I will answer as best I can when you treat me beastly is actually a reflection of the gospel of grace. I will be here for you even when you challenge me. I think of the generation of that time and the praise music of that time that meant so much to so many. The song, What Would You Do If I Were Untrue? Would that mean that it is all over? God's response, I will be with you, child, and I will leave you never. But Lord, I can't hide that I'm foul inside. I am lost and I am a sinner. I will be with you, child, and I will leave you never. I think of the song in terms of today's generation, a blog post of this past week. I'm Christian, gay, and too angry even to read the Bible. But I will be with you, my child, and I will leave you never. I'm a Christian, abandoned by my spouse, and wondering why I bothered to trust Christ. But I will be with you, my child, and I will leave you never. I believe, Lord, but help my unbelief. That's in the Bible. I will be with you, my child, and I will leave you never. The psalmist, if I ascend to heaven or make my place in the grave, even there will your hand hold me. Your right hand will guide me. I will be with you, my child, and I will leave you.
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18: The psalmist, if I ascend to heaven or make my place in the grave, even there will your hand hold me. Your right hand will guide me. I will be with you, my child, and I will leave you never. It is the grace of the moment that God's people claim with the recognition that He is saying, I am for you. That is the greater reality. That's beyond your complaint. That's even beyond your rebellion. Those hearts who have turned to God, He says, I will not let you go. What difference does it make? Verse 24 says, you guide me with your counsel, and afterward you will receive me to glory. God is not just saying, listen, there's grace now. He is saying, listen, from beastliness to glory, I am with you in every step in between. You rebel or you're near to glory, and I am with you. I will not let you go. In fact, I will guide you all along the way. And the great God who shows us His care and His compassion in the sacrifice of Jesus Christ for us says, by my law, by my ways, by my word, I will guide you. Follow me. It's a reflection of my character and my care. Here is my compassion for you. You wonder what you should do. You wonder if it will make sense. I will guide you. And I will guide you all the way to glory. And some of you recognize that word glory in the Old Testament is almost exclusively reserved for God. As He is saying, I will guide you to myself, but now it will be your glory, so that all the greatness of who God is, all the wonder of who He is going to be provided for you. And the consequence of that is verse 25. So whom have I in heaven but you? And there is nothing on earth that I desire besides you. I hear that and I think, could that really be? That you could have such a sweet relationship with the Lord that you would desire nothing else on earth. How do we interpret verse 26? My flesh and my heart may fail, but God is the strength of my heart and my portion forever. All of my preaching life, I think the verses that I have wrestled with the most in the Psalms are the ones that say God is our portion. We just by our humanity, you know, I want more portion. If that's my piece of pie, I want more portion. You know, it's our inclination. Could God ever really just be sufficient? And yet that is what the psalmist is saying, that there's contentment, there is satisfaction that's possible. How does that happen? Well, again, if we just put on reality glasses, the glasses of Scripture, that things that are proclaimed in the sanctuary, the safe place, even with hard questions, then we say, what would you give to be held by the most powerful being in the universe in such a way that you knew everything that happened in your life was being worked together for good? That even when you sinned, he would not let you go, but had provided his own son to take the penalty for the worst of your life so that you could be free of its guilt and free of its shame. And him knowing the worst about you would secure you not only now but forever for eternity. So that what that means is that this momentary existence that we live is not the full picture of what we will face. But the suffering of the moment, the trial of the moment, the difficulty of the moment is but a second in the eternity that God has for us. If that was your piece of the pie, that you knew that the God who loved you infinitely, eternally, would walk with you through any crisis, and it would have its end, but eternity would have no end, and God would use your life for testimony and witness and good and every second of it for an eternal purpose, you say, that's a pretty good portion. I mean, if that's really what you're promising me, then that outweighs everything. I would give everything for that. That would be the pearl of great price. That would be the thing I would long for. It's not that there's nothing else to disappoint us. It's not that there are all the trials that we face. But the promises being made of the gospel are so overwhelming that the psalmist says, this is my portion. This ultimately is what satisfies. This actually is what will make things right. And it's not just guidance forward. It is glory forever. Which means as I face reality, I recognize that, yes, the evil gain things in this life. But everything the evil gain exists only for this life. But all that troubles you will exist only in this life and then no more. No more tears, no more pain, no more darkness. The Lord is saying, I will take you to glory, which is eternal, where you will share my own existence. You will share the glory with me. And that reality that is to be ours is the great counterbalance of the realities here that are forcing the world to say, there's got to be another alternative. That are even forcing us to say, I got to tell people that there's another alternative to the pain and the indignity and the injustice that's here. And it is what God is offering. And I put that on the other side of the scale. And I want to tell people because it even means so much to me. Do you believe that? I mean, we sing Amazing Grace, right? And we sing that last verse, when we've been there 10,000 years, bright shining as the sun. We've no less days to sing God's praise than when we first began. 10,000? Why, that's just like that in heaven. 10 billion. 10 billion times 10 billion. Which means our entire existence here is a nanosecond in heavenly time. And what God is promising to you and to me is the reality that we are not simply earthly beings with a heavenly future. We are heavenly beings in an earthly moment. And that heavenly existence is what God is promising our portion to be as we in this time, in this place, live faithfully to him with the recognition that all is being worked for good, that he is securing us, that he is holding us, that he will not let us go until he takes us to glory. And that reality is the reality that sobered and then made rejoice a psalmist who said, my flesh and my heart may fail, but God is the strength of my heart and my portion forever. One of my present generation heroes is Cassie Bernal. Do you remember the name? The girl shot in the Columbine killings. She was the one that the initial news report said when one of the gunmen came to the library and found her under the table, he put the gun in her face and said, "Do you believe in God?" Cassie said, "Yes." And that was her earthly end. The night before that, Cassie Bernal, who by her own account had lived a beastly teenage existence, had come to know faith in her God. And the night before the shooting, she wrote in her journal, "Honestly, I now want to live completely for God. It's hard and it's scary, but it's worth it." Some of you know that. It's hard. It's scary. But if God is my portion forever, it's still worth it. The day she was shot, she read a devotional that had these words, "We can only win, really win, in our lives

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5: On Oprah, I keep thinking of things I should do for Cassie, and then I catch myself. I don't need to do that. The Lord is doing the mom things now for Cassie. Hard things? Yes. But even when my flesh and my heart may fail, God is the strength of my heart and my portion forever. As for me, it is good to be near God. I have made the Lord God my refuge, that I may tell of all your works. May God be your refuge, that the world may know, and little children too, of all his works. In his divine embrace, you are secure forever.
6: 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Father, thank you for being merciful to us. 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We thank you for this great grace and pray in Jesus' name. Amen.
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8: 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It's got to be a God thing because lately, when I've been picking random Bible verses, they've been about love. Hey, I am Katie Evans, and of course, part of me wants to be like, well, that's because I'm planning a wedding. Of course, everything's about love, but it's not just love between a husband and wife or between friends, between believers, but loving everyone. Like Romans 13, 8 through 10 says, love fulfills the law. Let no debt remain outstanding except the continuing debt to love one another, for whoever loves others has fulfilled the law. The commandments, you shall not commit adultery, you shall not murder, you shall not steal, you shall not covet, and whatever other command there may be are summed up in this one command, love your neighbor as yourself. Love does no harm to a neighbor, therefore love is the fulfillment of the law. So who is your neighbor? It is your person living next door. That is the physical next door neighbor. Your neighbor are the people in your community. It is the unhoused person that you see. It is the neighbor you might not like, but we are called to love our neighbors because love is the fulfillment of law.
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10: Talking to Marie, you used to do meth and sell it also?
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0: lucky to be alive.
1: I traumatized my kids, yes, but God. And while God was working on me, I had to work on myself too. I do prison ministry. I do a 12 Christ-centered 12-step program in the prison. You know, trying to recover back what the devil stole from you.
0: Yes.
1: Those were years and decades that I caused so much harm to my kids. So when you talk about harm reduction, why aren't you talking about the children who's being damaged for the rest of their life?
0: So when we talk about harm reduction, how do you feel about that, being that you were on
1: the... 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
12: 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And Jesus says, listen, if a man dies, physical part, believing in me, he shall never die. 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
11: 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I'm David Jay, thanking you for joining us today as we listen, learn, and are challenged by God's Word, the Bible. 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
13: Now, sometimes sickness or disease is something that God can use for our learning and not something just random or meaningless. 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So today, Pastor Jack teaches that godliness is formed in us through redemption and salvation through Christ. So when challenges, weakness, or disease comes, well, the Lord's grace is sufficient, and others will see the gospel displayed in our lives. Now, with his message called Discipline of Disease, here's pastor and Bible teacher Jack Hibbs.
12: In 1990, I was diagnosed with Crohn's disease, and it took them 9 months to figure it out. And it was 9 months of bad stuff. And they went through all of the stuff. Well, we think you have cancer. For 4 months, I thought I had cancer. They're treating me for cancer of the colon and all this stuff. It's like, oh, man, they're doing one test there. It's ridiculous. It's terrible. From a sore throat to that, I want you to think for a second. This is what I learned. I didn't read this in a book. For me, this works. God gave this to me. I learned this in a time of suffering. Whenever my life is challenged physically or now spiritually, where I can't explain why I feel depressed, I have no reason to, why do I feel dark and I feel like I'm going to drown, you know, what is that all about? It's a demonic attack. But watch this. I wrote it down to make it so crystal clear. Now, number one, I'll pray this. Lord, if this illness is from you, then give me the grace to go through it and allow me to hear what you're saying. Why? Because I've learned with sickness that God is always wanting to talk. Sometimes, you know what? We never slow down enough. And that's one way I think that God will allow things to happen to get us to slow down. And you pray, Lord, if this sickness is from you, and oh yeah, Christians, we'll see in a moment, God allows sickness. Sometimes he sends it. Oh, I can't believe I heard that. Oh, just sit down. We're going to read that in the Bible here in a minute. Lord, if it's from you, give me the grace and let me hear what you're saying to me right now. Number two, I'll pray this. Lord, if this sickness is not from you, if it's from the enemy, which the Bible talks about can happen, then, Lord, I ask you to rebuke the enemy and what the enemy has meant for my demise, double it up, super duper, as a blessing on me. If it's not from you, Lord, teach the enemy the next time you want to pull that on me that you're going to bless my life. With every attack, I always pray, Lord, if it's from the enemy, stop the enemy and bless my life. Did you hear that?
14: Yes.
12: I mean this. Number three, I'll pray this. Lord, if this sickness is from you, that you might be glorified in it, then just keep me right in the middle of it. Don't let me jump out and short circuit your plan. And I promise you right now, if you guys start practicing a similar prayer, your whole attitude will change about suffering. And it doesn't just have to be physical. It can be any form of suffering. Point number two tonight, it's this, understand this, that sin is our greatest enemy. Sin. The disciplines of disease is understanding now, not life, we've covered that, but now sin. That sin is our greatest enemy. Genesis 4:6. So the Lord said to Cain, why are you angry? Remember Cain and Abel? Cain was a wacko. Why are you angry? God said to him. And why has your countenance fallen? Your mug is dragging in the dirt. What's wrong with you, Cain? If you do well, will you not be accepted? And if you do not well, sin lies at the door and its desire is for you, but you should rule over it. Isn't that awesome? Now, he didn't heed God's word, and he wound up becoming the second murderer on the earth. Y'all know who the first murderer was. It was Satan in the garden. Cain followed in his footsteps and killed his brother out of jealousy. The first man who committed manslaughter. Sin is our greatest enemy. And what I like about that verse is that it warns us that sin almost acts like a lion, and it's crouching, waiting to pounce on who? On every one of us. So what do we do? Understand this, that sin brings separation between our lives, separately and corporately. Separation. In John chapter 5, verse 58, why is sin so dangerous? John 5:5 says, now a certain man was there who had an infirmity 38 years. Now listen to this. When Jesus saw him lying there and knew that he had already been in that condition a long time, Jesus said to him, do you want to be made well? Jesus said to him, rise, take up your bed and walk. Verse 14, afterward, Jesus found him, because he had been healed. Jesus found him in the temple and said to him, see, you have been made well. What does he say? Sin no more, lest a worse thing come upon you. That man's sickness was in correlation to his sin. Listen, life, church, listen, life has its struggles because life has sin in it, and life has death in it, and life has issues in it. That's a given to everybody. Now, point two is that sin can bring on illness. Sin can bring on situations. Now watch, understand this. Not everyone who's sick is sick because they've sinned. That is a terrible, mean thing to think. But there are sins that we commit as responsible individuals, mature, against God, against man. And the result of it is suffering. Jesus says it, John chapter 5. Look at Romans chapter 1. Romans chapter 1, verse 26. Because of this, God gave them over to their shameful lust. Even their women exchanged natural relations for unnatural ones. And in the same way, their men also abandoned natural relations with a woman and were inflamed with lust for one another, men committing indecent acts with other men. And the result was they received in themselves the due penalty of their perversion. The translation, disease, inside, ill, wrong, unsanctioned sexual activity caused physical disease. And that's a fact. You don't want to talk about that. It's a fact. Sin can be brought on, or I should say sin brings on, can bring on great illness. Look at this also. Secondly, sin brings isolation within ourselves. Isolation. In the book of Numbers chapter 12, Aaron and Miriam... Numbers 12, Miriam and Aaron, Moses' relatives, brothers and sisters, brother and sister, they start chewing on Moses. Well, why is he doing that for? Ah, his leadership stinks. That guy, he drives me crazy. And they're just whining on. And Moses, you know, Moses, it says in the Bible that Moses was the most humble man on the earth. Of course, Moses wrote that, but... but it's... He never asked to lead anybody. And now his brother, he's brother, man, you're a dope. Isn't he a dope? They're chewing on Moses behind his turban. And God says, hey, I heard that. Wow. Numbers 12:8 says, why then were you not afraid to speak against my servant Moses? You shouldn't talk about Moses, is what the Lord is saying. So the anger of the Lord was aroused against them, and he departed. Not good. And when the cloud departed from above the tabernacle, suddenly Miriam became leprous, as white as snow. Can you imagine? Then Aaron turned toward Miriam, and there she was, a leper. Can you imagine? I bet you Aaron just shut his mouth. God brought judgment. Sin brings isolation. Think about being a leper. Isolation. I was on the island of Molokai in Hawaii. You know the leper island? And you come to the edge of the cliff and you look down on Father Damien's work. There's still over 200 lepers there today. Right now. Leprous white. Only access is by airplane. The cliffs that you observe the leper colony from is over 2,000 feet high, and it goes straight down. It's one of the most beautiful places on earth, but it's cursed. In the minds of the islanders, it's cursed. Nobody wants to go there. Interesting. Isolation. In the Bible, during the Bible times, you had leprosy, you were completely isolated. You had to shout to people walking down the street as you're wrapped up in a robe, unclean, unclean, and people would part out of the way, isolation. Why? The Bible tells us, as it was with Miriam, that this is a situation where a person sinned and judgment came upon them. We don't want to even talk in terms like that today. But God can bring not only his divine intervention in judgment, but also God doesn't even have to get involved. God can just let sin bring forth its natural disaster in our lives when we do the wrong thing. Isaiah 59 verse 1 says, "Surely the arm of the Lord is not too short that he cannot save, nor is his ear dull to hear, but your iniquities have separated you from your God, and your sins have hidden his face from you so that he will not hear." That's a strong word, huh? And then also this, church, it's sin brings judgment upon ourselves. Sin brings judgment upon us. Yes, life has challenges, difficulties, disease, and pain because this is a fallen world. And yes, number two, we can aggravate it all by sinning against God. Third and final point tonight is this. Understand that godliness is formed in us. Mark that down. It is very important. And for me, this is the most encouraging part of the message tonight. Godliness must be originated for us, not by us, for us. Now watch this. You say, what does godliness have to do with the discipline of disease or suffering? Because guess what? There is a godliness. Are you guys awake? Yes. There is a godliness that's given to us by the Lord. It's called redemption, salvation. He gives that freely. Okay, that's given to you. Okay? Imagine right now. Imagine if I were a non-believer, I hear the gospel, I give my heart to Jesus, and 3 minutes after I give my heart to Jesus, I step in front of a train and die. Where do I go? Yep. What if I accept Jesus and take a walk and walk the next 30 years loving the Lord, born again, and I die? What happens? Heaven. Think about that for a moment. All those who call upon the name of the Lord shall be saved.
14: 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And now, let's get back to today's message. Once again, here's Pastor Jack.
12: All those who call upon the name of the Lord shall be saved. So this is cool. So, that... if I go to heaven being a believer for a moment, you know, the old deathbed conversion events. Isn't it great that our God will take a rotten, stinking, bad, wicked Adolf Hitler type of sinner, and if that person would cry out to God, God washes them away, washes their sins away, and saves them in a second. Now, I know some people would say, I don't like that. Do you understand that your Jesus and his blood and the gospel is stronger than what any person can do on earth? How true is that? Absolutely true. See, you and I, we get our emotions involved. We want bums like that to suffer and burn in hell forever. Not God. We say, he got what was coming to him. And the Bible says the Lord weeps over the death of the wicked. Amazing. The person that's just converted or the person that lives for 30 years converted. What's the difference? Here's the difference. Godliness that was imputed or given by the Lord over the course of time in those years living for Christ is lived out among all of us right here, right now. You guys, listen. The best way for you and I to really know if you and I are Christians is not like this here and now. It's knowing one another. You should have to go to my neighbors' houses around me and ask my neighbors if they think Jack and Lisa are Christians. I should be able to go to your neighbors and ask your neighbors if Fred and Barney and Wilma and Betty are Christians. They'll know. They'll know. Our kids know. Ask our kids. I need to ask your kids. They'll know. They know. I had a pastor tell me years ago, in fact, right, we were still a home fellowship. A pastor told me, now look, if this turns into a church, you got to move. I said, what? He goes, you got to move out of town. I go, why? He goes, you don't want people to know where you live. And he never told me why. I just thought, this guy, he had been a pastor for years, and I'm thinking, why? I don't know why. But I think the reality is we should be able to know one another. And then we'd find out, would we find out that maybe we're not walking so straight or this area's weak in your life? How do you think we sharpen one another? See? Who are we when we're goofing off? Secondly, godliness must be established in us. 2 Corinthians 12, verse 7, it says, to keep me from becoming conceited, Paul said, because of this surpassingly great revelations that was given to me, a thorn in my flesh, a messenger of Satan, was sent to torment me. Three times I pleaded with the Lord to take it away from me. This is the Apostle Paul talking here. But he, the Lord, said to me, my grace is sufficient for you. My power is made complete or perfect in weakness. Therefore, listen to his answer. Paul's under attack by a demonic spirit that won't go away. And the Lord tells him, that's how I'm going to use you, because I'm going to use you so mightily that I got to keep you humble. This is what's going to work. So what's Paul's answer? I quit. No, that would have been our answer. No, Paul says, therefore, all right, hey, I will boast all the more gladly about my weaknesses so that the power of Christ may rest upon me. Hey, if I got to be like this in this life to be effective for God, bring it on. That's a follower of Jesus. He's no different than us, you guys, Paul and us. It's what we're willing to do. Are you willing to do that? Are you willing tonight to say, Lord, use me, no matter what? People will attack you. They'll say things about you. They'll generate all kinds of baloney about you. You know what? Are you willing to take it for Jesus? If somebody says, be quiet in Jesus' name or we're going to beat you. And you'll find the Holy Spirit speaking right out of your mouth something he said 2,000 years ago. For us to obey God rather than man, you judge. But hey, we're going to follow God. And they're going to slap you for speaking. Today, people are tiptoeing around, but I think the church is waking up. We hear about students being made fun of in school and told to be quiet about Jesus. And there's students saying, I am not going to be quiet about Jesus. And they're stirring it up. That's the way it ought to be. So are you really saying so? Absolutely. Absolutely. I don't know what dumb pill, stupid pill we've been taking. But it's also been a pill of complacency and apathy, and it's dangerous. Godliness must be established in us. It's originated for us by God himself. And then finally, it's this godliness must be displayed through our lives, through us. John 11, 23, we're going to end. Jesus said to her, remember Martha and Mary now, John chapter 11, this is great. The whole chapter is about this. It's amazing. Jesus says to her, to Martha, your brother will rise again. Remember, now he's dead. Your brother is going to rise again. And Martha said to him, I know that he will rise again in the resurrection at the last day. Of course she knows. She's Jewish. That's what they believe. They believe the Old Testament. Absolutely. Right on. Jesus said to her, are you ready for this? This is amazing. When Jesus says this to Martha, in my mind, I see her hair go like this. You know, like when somebody takes that breath mint and it's, wow. In fact, the setting is this. Jesus is standing there and she says, if you would have been here, my brother wouldn't have died. You ever feel like that? It's the same spirit that says, how could God let this happen? In the grand picture, he knows more. He knows more. And Jesus says, hey, your brother's going to rise again. Oh, yeah, I know that. In the end, I want him now. And Jesus says, John 11:25, I am the resurrection and the life. He who believes in me, listen, though he may die. You know anybody who's died lately in Jesus? You say, yeah, but they didn't come back like Lazarus did. Wait. Though he may die, he shall live. And whoever lives and believes in me shall never die. Do you believe this? He told her. Ooh, what does that mean? Now, wait, people die all the time. That's not what he's talking about. He's talking about living a life, believing in Jesus, and your body stops in this world. Your blood stops going through these veins. Your brain, everything. You in this physical realm cease to function. And this is where you and I are hung up. It's all about the physical. And Jesus says, listen, if a man dies, physical part, believing in me, he shall never die. It's just a door. Hey, I didn't know this party was going on. You got to go through the door, man. Jesus says a person believing in him, his blood stops flowing, which is the physical gateway into the new life. And you'll never die. He's also talking about you'll never see the grip of the grave. It'll never be dark and cold and empty and dead to be absent from the bodies, to be present with the Lord. Amen. We end with this. It's a song. I haven't sang it in years. I'm not going to sing it now. But at Calvary Costa Mesa, we sang this all the time on Sunday mornings. It was written in 1855. It's perfect doctrine. What a friend we have in Jesus, all our sins and griefs to bear. What a privilege to carry everything to God in prayer. Oh, what peace we often forfeit. Oh, what needless pain we bear. All because we do not carry everything to God in prayer.
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10: 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We are being prayer warriors together right now. Hey, I am Katie Evans, and if you want to join me in being a prayer warrior, well, there's a couple ways. If you are involved in your church, ask if they've got a prayer chain. I am on my church's prayer chain. It's great. A lot of times, it's just the pastor will send out emails to those of us who requested to be on that prayer chain, and then we are praying for one another. And here at the station, it's super simple. 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From there, it's going to redirect you and you are going to see prayer requests from so many people. So you can pray for them and then you can also submit your own prayer request. be like Angie. She says, I'm reaching out because I'm overwhelmed and hurting deeply. I feel like my life has not turned out the way it should have, and I'm struggling with loneliness, stress, and feeling stuck in a difficult situation. I feel let down by people and honestly feel like everything is against me right now. Even my faith is shaken, and I don't feel supported or cared for the way I need. I don't have the strength I used to, and I need real help, comfort, and some kind of relief from everything I am going through. Angie, I have been in your shoes, so I am praying for you, and so is the rest of your radio family.
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19: I read the book of Acts frequently. And I do my best to climb right into the middle of those stories because I'm fascinated by those people that were recruited by Jesus and got to know him. And then when he left, they're so, so different. But something happens in them. And then they stand before like the Sanhedrin that were the ones that orchestrated so much of Jesus' suffering. And the Sanhedrin says, don't you ever mention his name again or we'll kill you. But now when you get to the book of Acts, they'll stand in front of the Sanhedrin and said, you do what you need to do. We will never stop.
18: 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That's 855-577-2255. We're so glad you're here to listen. Today's message from Pastor Alan is called Identity and Belonging.
19: You know, whether it's business or athletics or the kitchen or relationship, the ability to sustain excellence is fully dependent upon how well the attention we give to the fundamentals. And that's true in our spiritual lives as well. And we typically want to learn new and something we've never known before, and what was Isaiah's middle name and how did they spell it in Aramaic? And I'm okay with that. I like to learn as well. But I want to be certain that we are not just have been introduced to the fundamentals, but that we are practicing them. Amen. That we are practicing them. So I want to start this session I've entitled Identity and Belonging. Identity seems to have become a cultural obsession to the point of absurdity. I mean, it's been pushed to places that are just nuts, and I don't want to spend a lot of time with that, but it is certainly a point of tremendous confusion. I looked up the definition just in case you haven't checked lately. Identity is defined by Webster as the distinguishing character or personality of an individual. Now, we've embraced the absurd notion that you can identify as anything you want to. And you can, but it doesn't make it your reality. You know, we have separated objective truth and wanted to say that everything is subjective. And that simply, that's not a position that as Christ followers we can hold. If Jesus is Lord of your life, it means he is the authority. And you and I don't define what moral, sexually moral and sexually immoral, that's not our definition. That comes to us from our Lord and King. And you can say, well, I don't choose that definition, but it won't change the position of the King. And there's tremendous confusion on this amongst the people of God. And some of it's just because we've been lazy. There's a myriad of reasons. But understanding who we are in Christ and why will help you overcome much of the nonsense that's in the world. You know, I can identify as an eagle, but it doesn't mean I can fly. It just means I'm greatly confused. And I have compassion on people who were confused, but I don't want to institutionalize that or normalize that, and I certainly don't want to coach our children to be confused. So in the midst of this growing season, we're going to talk a bit about our identity and belonging, who we are in Christ, what that means and why, and we're going to practice a little bit. And the reason I put this at the beginning of this study for us, when I engage with people in my own life or when I'm helping other people, when there's a spiritual challenge, it may be healing that you need, or there may be an addictive problem that needs to be broken, or maybe some sort of demonic torment or a curse, that's some generational curse that's come to visit. Any of those things that you would be more readily recognized, maybe an overwhelming sense of rejection. I mean, it's a myriad of things. But real freedom comes most frequently when people understand who they are in Christ. Because with spiritual breakthroughs, there's usually two components to that. There's the understanding that it's possible, and sometimes, you know, that deliverance is given to you as an expression of the grace of God. But to live in that freedom and maintain that freedom requires us to grow up in the understanding of who we are in Christ. And so what I want to do is walk through these with you, not just as points of facts and observation. I'm going to ask you to engage with me, because I'm pretty certain that there are those amongst us that either ourselves are asking God for new places of freedom, or there are people that we care about. And these are wonderful conversations to have at your kitchen table with your weekly gatherings, whether you do it with family or friends as expressions of hospitality. Don't just get together and ask when the rain's going to stop. Bring your faith into those conversations. Help one another, encourage one another, challenge one another. Amen. So we'll start in Romans chapter 1 and verse 6. This really is a matter of belonging. And with the first chapter of Romans, I think the most remarkable treatise on the Christian faith that's ever been written. The Apostle Paul wrote, "You also are among those who are called to belong to Jesus Christ." We'll expand on this a bit as we walk through these sessions together, but the Bible says that we're not our own, that we were bought with a price, that we belong to Jesus, that we've been sold under his authority, that we're slaves to him. That changes everything about these cultural discussions we have. You know, it's my body, my choice. No. My body's a temple of the Holy Spirit. And the invitation is to honor God with our bodies. And if I choose to dishonor God, I shouldn't think that I can just imagine God will wink at me and smile. I belong to Jesus. Look at Galatians 5. Those who belong to Christ Jesus have crucified the sinful nature with its passions and desires. We belong to Christ Jesus. Christ is the English equivalent of the Greek word Christos, which is the Greek equivalent of the Hebrew word for Messiah. So every time you see Christ Jesus, it's Jesus the Messiah, the Savior, the Anointed One. It's not the family name. We belong to Jesus the Messiah. And because of that, we will crucify our sinful nature with its passions and desires. You and I, as Christ followers, born again, water baptized, spirit filled, Bible reading, church attending, hand raising, chorus singing Christians, still have a battle with an ungodly nature within us. If you're not aware of your battle, you're aware of the battle of the people you live with. 1 Corinthians 6, verse 19, do you not know? Now, when you read that rhetorical question, what do you know for certain? That the author assumes that the people to whom he's writing have forgotten. Do you not know that your body is a temple of the Holy Spirit who is in you, whom you have received from God? You are not your own. You were bought at a price. Therefore, honor God with your body. Now, I find that amongst churched folks of every stripe and denomination and generation, we got quite a bit of clarity on what's appropriate or inappropriate in a church setting, in a church building. I mean, you could, because sometimes we cross those boundaries and we have an ice rink. Well, you're not sure you can have an ice rink at church. Must be in the Apocrypha somewhere, no ice rinks. Wednesday night, the junior high students had an icy truck on campus. We weren't sure that was godly. Can you have blue beverages at church? We got a pretty clear idea about what we think is appropriate, but the reality is the Bible says that we are the temple of the living God. Not the building. That the church is far more vital when we leave campus. When we gather here, it's for encouragement and strengthening and ministry. It's a recuperative time. It's a time of refreshing and renewal. But we leave this campus to go be the church. To be the church. And we belong to Jesus. It's not my calendar and my time and my talent and what I want to do. And I have yielded those things. I've offered myself, the Bible says, as a living sacrifice. It's a completely different imagination. It's not like I'm trying to get my God business checked, so I get the boxes checked, so I know I'm going to heaven, and now I can get on with living. Every aspect of our lives are surrendered to the Lord. I belong to Jesus and His kingdom. The things that are in bold in your outlines, we're going to say together. So let's start with that one. Can we just say it out loud together? I belong to Jesus and to His kingdom. How do you know? Did you get a laminated card in the mail? You know, if you live in Tennessee now, you're supposed to have like an upgraded ID. Or we're not sure you're real. You were hiding amongst us. I don't have one yet, so I'm hiding amongst you. But how do you know you belong to Jesus? It's not a trick question. Well, Pastor, you're not supposed to ask that until the end of the service. Well, you know when that question comes. It's when every head is bowed and every eye is closed and somebody's quietly playing Just As I Am, then you can ask that question. And we'll all look around the room and see if there's anybody we don't recognize, and we'll begin to pray for them. Well, the Bible says that we believe in our heart and confess with our mouth that Jesus is Lord. And we'll be saved. I have been in seminary settings, graduate level places, celebrated academic institutions, and if you said saved, somebody would mockingly said, saved from what? Folks, the reason our churches are in trouble is for decades we've been training pagans to lead the churches. They're well educated and they know some biblical languages. But they stand outside the Scripture and pass judgment on the Scripture. They haven't submitted themselves to the authority of Scripture so that it can bring judgment to our lives. We've got to become more astute consumers. The confusion around this transformation that we invite you to belong to Jesus, is not new. I would submit in the 21st century, it's probably just as probable that people think it's in terms of rules. You attend a church, you do this, and you don't do that. And that's how you're qualified. But participation in the kingdom of God is about a relationship with the person. His name is Jesus of Nazareth. And there's layers to that. So to belong to Jesus, you acknowledge Him as the Messiah. You recognize Him as King, and you submit to Him as Lord. And while that may be initiated with a singular decision and a declaration, to live that out is the journey of our life under the sun.
18: We'll be right back. But first, a word from Pastor Allen about his new book.
19: Folks, understanding who you are in Christ, the price that was paid to give you status in the kingdom of God, It will write a future for you that is not dependent upon your family of origin, your life circumstance, the expressions of evil that you've had to overcome. In Christ Jesus, we are triumphant, both in time and for all eternity. We put this little booklet together. It'll help you. 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
18: 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Now, let's get back to Pastor Alan with his message called Identity and Belonging.
19: We tend to describe our spiritual journey in terms of the congregation where we worship, or the denomination with which we belong, or the theological points that are part of our kind of pet part of Scripture. And it's not wicked or evil, but it's not the most helpful. I mean, it may give you some points in identifying one another, but... So we're going to walk through these, and we're going to tag them really quickly because I'm as interested in the declaration as I am the details behind it. I'll start with Jesus said two things about us. Jesus said these things about you and me. He said that we are the salt of the earth and the light of the world. It's in Matthew chapter 5. It's a part of the Sermon on the Mount, verses 13 and 14. They're very straightforward sentences. Now, there's some further explanation around it. He said the salt, if it loses its saltiness, it's no good except to be thrown out. And I would remind you that salt that remains in a shaker, you don't know if it's salty or not. Salt only can only be effective when it's distributed. That's why the church away from here is far more valuable than the church when we gather here. Now, it's important to gather, but we gather here to be effective when we leave. Salt is a preservative. Salt withstands corruption. That's why I say to you frequently, we can't hide from our culture. I have no interest in being political, but I have a tremendous interest in impacting the culture in which God has placed us with the values of the Word of God and the Lordship of Jesus. That's the assignment of the church. And salt adds flavor. It's the people of God and the earth that bring the attention of God. Many of you are familiar with the person of the Holy Spirit. You know him. You interact with him. You welcome him into your life. If you want to attract the attention of the Holy Spirit, I will tell you how to do it. Begin to purposefully honor Jesus. You start to honor Jesus. You start to give thanks to him. Acknowledge what he's done for you. Talk about it. Use his name. If you will honor Jesus, the Holy Spirit will occupy the space where you are. I tell you that because if you're frightened or intimidated or threatened, or you have a challenge, a health challenge or a family challenge or a life challenge, and you need to know that the Spirit of God is with you, start to make a list of the names you know for Jesus and begin to thank him. Lord Jesus, I thank you that you are the King of Kings and the Lord of Lords, the lily of the valley, the bright and morning star. I mean, I'll think of every title. I'll get the book of Psalms out and I'll start to read. I want to give honor to the Lord, because when you do that, the Spirit of God will come. Amen. You are the salt of the earth and the light of the world. Imagine a world with no salt, nothing restraining evil, and no light. It's not a world I want to be in. So if you work in a dark place, or you live in a dark neighborhood, or your family feels dark, or whatever, we're the light. Stop complaining and take the basket off the light. The darker the place you are, the smaller the light makes a greater impact. Have you ever heard of Hezekiah's tunnel in Jerusalem? The enemy was coming, and the water source for Jerusalem was outside the city walls, and they wanted to bring it inside the walls so they could protect it. So they dug a tunnel. They still don't know how they did it because it's not a straight tunnel. There's some water tunnels that you'll walk through that are just straight lines. You understand why they dug it. That's not Hezekiah's tunnel. It's serpentine. It means it's all wiggly. Looks like Mississippi. And it's different heights, and it's different width. Someplace, if you walk through it, I have to turn my shoulders sideways in order to squeeze through, and I bend over, and it's like... And it's completely pitch black, and there's still a spring that comes through there. It's a pulsating spring, which means you may start out and it's below your knee, and in a minute it's up above your knee, and it's pitch black, and I'm turned sideways, and I'm bent over. We were walking through that one day, and Philip said to me, "What if something grabs your ankle?" I said, "There'll be a new tunnel." You know, they've turned it now. It's a tourist place. So lots and lots of people go through there, and they sell these tiny little keychain lights. In the daylight, you can't even tell there's a light, but you get in Hezekiah's tunnel, and it's like a search beam. Because a point of light in that pitch darkness is amazing comfort. You were the light of the world. So I don't feel very bright. It's not you, it's Christ in us, remember? We belong to Him. We belong to Him. And He brings light into our lives. He brings it to us first. So let's make that declaration together, all right? I'm the salt of the earth and the light of the world. Okay, we're learning. Let's do it again. We can do that better. Use your outdoor voice. It's okay. I'm the salt of the earth and the light of the world. Pretty good. Look at John 1:12. Jesus again, to all who received him, to those who believed in his name, he gave the right to become children of God. Galatians 3:26, you're all sons of God through faith in World Outreach Church and a collection of sermon outlines. Oh, you're all sons of God through faith in Christ Jesus. Romans 8. Because those who are led by the Spirit of God are sons of God. You didn't receive a spirit that makes you a slave again to fear, but you received the spirit of sonship. And by him we cry, Father. We are children of Almighty God. I'm a child of God. God is my spiritual father. I have an earthly father. We share genetic material. But I'm a child of the Creator of heaven and earth. I belong to the family of God. And oh, by the way, so do you. That is so different than joining a church. Don't you want to join my church? It's such a wonderful thing. We go every week and there's sermons. And they collect money. And they ask for volunteers. And there's people and you have to park a long way away. Don't you want to come go to church with me? Well, on the other hand, the group of people have helped me understand I can become a part of the family of God. And I gain an inheritance with that and a new future with that. It's changed how I understand my life and my person and my world. Most of us come from families that are pretty torqued. And the opportunity to belong to the family of God is the greatest invitation of our lives. And yet, if we get really honest about it, there's multiple settings where we're kind of embarrassed about that. You'll be quiet while people denigrate Christians. You'll be quiet while people elevate things that are clearly idolatrous. And we lose our courage. I want to overcome it. It's growing season. I don't want to be like that anymore. And it's been a part of it's a problem. When I first came back here to be a part of the church and work for the church, we were in a tent in the middle of a field. It didn't look like it does today. And the community was very different. And I'd gone to school here, and I came back, and I didn't go away to be a minister, I promise. And I came

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5: And we were playing and just a normal chatter, but one of the guys, his vocabulary did not come from church. And we got to the third or fourth hole, and he was on the tee box, and everybody's having, you know, who are you, and I'm Alan, and what are you doing? Well, he's putting his ball on the tee on the fourth hole, and he looked at me and said, what do you do? And he'd already given us a pretty full view of his favorite vocabulary words. And I said, oh, I'm a pastor. He was a lot better golfer than I was, but he shank that ball so bad into the... He didn't hit a straight drive the rest of the day. And I'm a pastor, but I'm not fully redeemed, so every time he'd be teeing his ball up, he'd say, I could pray for you if that would help, you think. And hey, we're children of God, we're not stupid, so... But maybe you begin by not going any place and being ashamed of Jesus. I'm a child of God. But you know, that's a normal part of growing up. There's a time in your kids' lives when they're glad to have you around, and there's times when they just when you drop them off before school. And I think that's a normal part of our progression as Christ followers. I just want you to recognize it is a progression and not a season that you get stuck in. I read once that when you're young enough, your parents will give you advice, you won't take it, and when you're old enough to want it, they won't give it. And I think we're a bit that way with the Lord sometimes. And maybe your growing season this summer is you won't allow any part of your life to be a place where you won't acknowledge that Jesus matters to you. It'll have some implications for some places. Let's make that statement together. It's important. I'm a child of God, and God is spiritually my Father. John 15, Jesus, I've called you friends for everything that I learned from my Father I've made known to you. Jesus called us friends. Jesus, water walking, dead raising, King of kings and Lord of lords, name above all names, called you a friend. Wow! God, Lord, I'd rather be your friend than a friend of the world.
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7: 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Oh, the joys of being an adult. Hey, I am Katie Evans, and it's the little things that kind of get me excited, give me a little pep in my step. And the most recent one is I got a new oscillating tower fan. I do have AC, but I try not to run it too much unless it's too hot. But this fan, it is fabulous. It is powerful. It is not too loud. It's got a remote. The only thing is that the little LED light, it's a little bit bright. So at night when I'm trying to sleep, but I've got the window open with the fan, I've got to kind of like, all right. I know that they make little stickers that just dim the LED light. So I got to get that. It's almost perfect. But yeah, this is where you get joy in life. New socks, you know, and appliances. Yeah, you know what? Now I realize, and you know, my parents are like, what do you want for Christmas? Do you want candy? Do you want this? Do you want games? No, just get me something. Get something practical that I need that works really well, like my new tower fan.
8: 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Remember, a single stone dropped

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3: I had gone to school for accounting, and I worked in that computer field for about 13 years. And then I had my first child, and I went back to work. And then I was getting ready to have my second child. And they're like, do you want to come back to work? Because we're going to dissolve your department. And I said, absolutely. So I had the second child. Tried to take the first one back to his little daycare. And he's like, no, Mommy, no, don't leave me. And right then, I'm like, oh my gosh, I cannot go back to work. And so I ended up going home, and I decided to become a nurse. I just went back to school when they were little, and my husband was watching. I take one class a semester, and it took like 5 years, and finally ended up becoming a nurse, working nights so I could pick them up from school. And
2: you did it. I know that your kids are appreciative of that.
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18: Good morning, Los Angeles and Santa Barbara. Welcome to the Break of Dawn Prayer Hour, coming to you live here on 99.5 KKLA FM and 98.3 The Word, KDAR, Ventura County, and Santa Barbara. Welcome. I am Chaplain P. Pacheco. Unfortunately, Chaplain Liddy will not be with us this morning because she is going to go to some ladies' retreat tomorrow morning early, so she has to get up early. But I do have a praise report. The reason why we were not here last week was because Reverend Dallas Walton, Chaplain Lydia's father had an emergency heart situation where he had to go in the hospital and get a stem cell. I think that's what it is, not a stem cell. A pacemaker. Pacemaker put in his heart. That's right. And he's doing great. That was, probably 13, 14 days ago. Well, he had it done on Father's Day. Unfortunately, they had to do the surgery on Father's Day. And he is home now. He's doing great. He's up and he's walking around, exercising. And I tell you, he's 86 years young. And he is so strong and determined to really want to live and do the work of God, because he said the Lord ain't done with him yet. He still wants to minister. He still wants to preach and teach and give all the glory and for what he has done in his life in these last few weeks. So I want to give God all the glory and all the praise that Reverend Dallas Walden, he has pulled through. He's doing great, and he's home. And thank you, Jesus. Amen. Again, this is Chaplain Pete Pacheco. I have a very, very special guest tonight. I believe this is his third time with us in the last 7-8 years now. Now he's a minister. He's a reverend. He's an anointed man of God. He has a family. He has 2 children. So where God has brought him from that many, it was 7 years, 8 years ago now, to where he's at now, is a miracle and a great testimony what he's going to share with us tonight. I'd like to introduce you to Reverend Britton Westrup. Welcome, brother.
0: Hello, everybody. Thank you, Brother Pete. Appreciate that.
18: Amen. And we're excited to have him with us. Brother, just give us a little bit of what you're doing today in the church you're involved in right now. And okay. I believe you had something you want to say to the listeners in Santa Barbara.
0: Yeah, I do. I do. Yeah, I'll just go ahead and answer your question first. What I'm doing in my church is I'm a case manager. And a minister of the church, like you said, and I do case manager for a program called Lifeline Outreach, which I'm going to talk a little bit about.
18: Amen.
0: But I help, you know, serve our pastor that we have there, Jesse Cornejo. So, like, you know, giving Bible studies, going to hospital, praying for people, running a life group with my wife every Friday, and so on. And so, you know, just ministering into the people of God at the church. But yes, I do believe I have a word, and if I can just say, I just want to thank the Lord, because, you know, without him, I wouldn't even be here.
18: Right.
0: I want to thank Brother Pete and Sister Lydia for their support in inviting me on the radio to share my experience, strength, and hope. I did want to share, I did have something for somebody in Santa Barbara, and I just wanted to share a story about 13 years ago. I left a sober living and was staying at a Motel 6 with a friend. I had met a black guy who, was doing meth, and, you know, we actually drove to a Santa Barbara party. And I always heard that the college in Santa Barbara was the fourth, party college in the nation, but it's actually the number one, with the research I did a couple days ago. And I remember making no connection with anyone, and I felt more emptier than when I first showed up. I was too drunk to drive, so the guy that we met earlier at the motel drove me and my friend back to Port Hueneme. He was promising us that we could stay at his place and pay rent. When he got out of his car, he said that he needed to go get something and would be right back. Well, he vanished in the dark, and he never returned. I want to speak to somebody who may have left a party early tonight because you felt empty, lonely, and unsatisfied. I understand how you feel, but try to connect with God.
18: Yes.
0: He will never make you feel less than. You will be filled up from the top of your head to the soles of your feet. It says in Matthew 5:6, blessed are they which do hunger and thirst after righteousness.
18: Yes, amen.
0: For they shall be filled. You know, I found true satisfaction in Jesus Christ, and because of that, I can be a spiritual refreshment to others. Jesus can be your source of happiness and joy, not the next party or buzz. I believe there is a reason why you are feeling this way. because God is trying to grab your attention. He wants to quiet the noise in your life and desires to give you a peace you have never had before. John 14, 27 says, "Peace I leave with you. My peace I give to you. And not as this world giveth, give I unto you. Let not your heart be troubled, neither let it be afraid." I don't think... I'm sorry, did you want to say something?
18: About no, you go ahead. Go ahead.
0: I really don't think it's a coincidence that you stumbled upon this radio station. God is calling you out from the work hard, play hard culture and into the kingdom of work hard and pray harder, into a greater purpose for his honor and for his glory. Amen.
18: Amen. It's so true. I mean, there are so many people right now who are at this time of the hour are going to a party. Like you said, some people are leaving a party, leaving a club. They didn't score. Whatever their intentions were, it didn't work out. And this is what we're here for. If that's happening with you right now and you need salvation and you want to call us, our toll-free number is 888-995-5552. Again, 888-995-5552. We want to pray with you. We want to give you direction where to go to find help. Reverend Brittany here, he's in charge of a place called Lifeline where he'll share his testimony, but people that check in this place, they come out with victory. They come out filled with the Spirit of God. They come out clean.
0: Yeah.
18: And they just come out delivered from the strongholds of the enemy. Man calls it addiction, but the Bible calls it a stronghold. And just see where God has brought you from, brother, to where you're at now. And I remember when I used to teach the sober class that I was teaching in Van Nuys, you were still strung out. And I remember those days and to see what God has brought you from there to now. And it's a miracle. You are a miracle of God, how God straightened you out. So if you're out there right now and you are listening and you're going to hear his testimony in a little bit, but just know God is still in the delivering business. He will make you whole. He will clean you up. He will straighten you out. Amen. No matter where you're at in life, no matter what you're dealing with. If you're strung out, heroin, meth, whatever.
0: Well, now it's fentanyl, right?
18: Yes, whatever drug you're dealing with right now that is just destroying your body, the temple of God, God will deliver you and restore and rebuild. Amen. Go ahead, brother.
0: Yeah, amen. You mentioned about Lifeline, and I just want to start talking about that. And, you know, back in 2016 in Pacoima, California, amen, I was sick and tired of being sick and tired. And I had been to six other programs, you know, a mental institution. You know, I'd been arrested multiple times. I was at a point of desperation. Then Jesus stepped into my storm. Before I came to Lifeline Outreach, I didn't realize that it was a one-of-a-kind program with a truly holistic approach. Mm-hmm. You don't have to only have a drug or alcohol problem to come here. We will still serve you through any of life's problems, whether it's mental, right, like anxiety or depression, finances, it could be debt or cost of living, right? I mean, we're the number one nation where it costs is, you know, it's atrocious.
18: Right.
0: You know, it could be that. Relationships, right? Breakups, loss of loved ones, unemployment, burnout. We help focus on daily function, quality of life, and practical support. To show you how diverse this program is, the brother who did my intake when I first arrived at Lifeline was just 19 years old. He had never had a drug or alcohol addiction. He went into Lifeline simply to learn responsibility and to seek God more. And he went on to graduate and is doing very well now. If you or someone you know is struggling with addiction, going through life's problems, and just, you know, needs a new start, please reach out to Lifeline Outreach. You know, there's one in Compton. There's one in Whittier. Mm-hmm. There's one in Arizona. Amen. There's one in Ventura. And, of course, Pacoima. Like Pacoima's in the San Fernando Valley,
18: right,
0: where I graduated. and now work as a case manager. So I'm just giving back what was so freely given to me. You can call me at any time at, is it okay if I give my number at 818-691-9403. Again, that's 818-691-9403. And also we are actually the only lifeline to have the ladies program. And so I've met many graduates from Lifeline that we have at the church, you know, there. And so out of all the Lifelines, we're the only one with the women's that opened up in 2009. And
18: wow.
0: Yeah.
18: That's awesome.
0: A women's Lifeline, bro.
18: That is awesome. You know, but it is like, it's just one of those places. I mean, you check in and you gotta see it through.
0: Definitely.
18: To change. I have a friend, a brother, Riggs, in Simi Valley. He checked into a place similar like that. And then he was in there for 1 year, clean.
0: I have a prayer request over here.
18: Sorry. Yeah, clean. He was clean. And then he decided, he got a grip of money. And then he said, wow, he goes, you know what? He goes, the temptation came his way. He says, wow, I could use this money and start going out and partying again, right? And he says, nope, I'm not going to do that. I'm going to put the money in the bank. And then he said, I'm going to stay for another 6 months. Check himself back in, because he wanted to make sure he had the victory. He wanted to make sure when he gets out, he's not going to be tempted anymore.
0: Well, you mentioned something about temptation, Pete, if I may. Brother Pete,
18: yes.
0: Is Lifeline will give you that foundation of prayer, so then that you don't fall into temptation. It's kind of like when Jesus went to the Garden of Gethsemane,
18: right?
0: And he was praying, he found his disciples asleep. You know, he was telling them, because it was right just before he was going to be crucified, right? And he was like, what, you can't stay with me for 1 hour and pray? You know, so he goes, pray and keep watch, for the spirit indeed is willing, but the flesh is weak, lest you fall into temptation.
18: Exactly.
0: So what I learned in Lifeline, you know, was we pray on our knees for an hour. And that's what would help me say no, you know, to the drugs or no to the temptation. And it has kept me whole this whole time, you know. Kept me free from falling back into my old ways, you know.
18: Exactly. We're going to take this call real quick.
0: Yeah, let's do it.
18: Okay, let me see. Good morning, Lydia. Thank you for waiting.
19: Yes, you're welcome, honey. I need prayer because I haven't slept in a week. I don't know what's wrong with me. And my sister, she can't bend her knee, you know, like she used to, and she's in pain and she's crying.
18: Is it arthritis or is it bone on bone?
19: No, it's the her knee was operated, her knee, you know, the top of the knee was operated, and she can't bend it. She's really crying. I don't know what to say. Doctor doesn't do it. I don't know what the doctor is doing.
18: I can't remember your sister's name. My wife has everything written down. Where is
19: Betty?
18: Betty. Okay.
19: Yes.
18: Okay.
19: And I haven't slept. I'm having trouble sleeping.
18: Okay. Lord Jesus, we come before you, Lord, for our dear sister Lydia.
0: Jesus.
18: Lord, it's not your will that we cannot sleep at night. It's not your will that we worry when we try to sleep. So I'm asking you, God, to help our dear sister Lydia to think of good things. Think of the things that are good. Think of the things that are pure, like your word tells us, God. Help her think of the beauties of heaven or the beauty of your creation. And you, Lord God, most of all, that you are the Prince of Peace, the great comforter. I'm asking you, Lord, in your name, give her that peace. Give her the peace of sleep and the peace that surpasses all understanding, Lord. Yes. And for her sister, Jesus. Betty, God, you are a miracle-working God, and you know we've seen you heal people. We've seen you deliver people.
0: Yes.
18: I'm asking you, Jesus, in your name, for Betty, God, that you heal her knees right now so she's able to walk again, Lord. In the mighty name of Jesus, I pray in Jesus' name. Now, Lydia, you go to sleep, and you'll see God's going to give you that peaceful night of rest from this day forward.
19: God bless you. I love you guys so much.
18: We love you, too. It's just
0: his name.
19: Okay, bye-bye, honey.
18: Bye-bye. Amen. Okay, we're going to go to line two.
0: Any calls on my cell phone?
18: Good morning, Vicki. Thank you for waiting.
20: Hi, thank you. I appreciate that, this ministry so much. You guys, I just had a question after we pray, too, about that, something about the prayer, helping people with jobs or something. Anyway, my prayer is, it says, the Lord executes justice for all the oppressed. He brings the bound out into prosperity, and you are my hiding place and preserve me from trouble. I just need rest from all the attacks. I haven't slept either for, it seems like, a week, and my fridge broke down. Just all these things happening, and, I mean, I feel like I'm spinning 15 plates that I'm just exhausted, and I need rest from all the attacks of the enemy. I need some finances and a job, and to protect the people that are helping me, too, from the attacks of the enemy, because I noticed some things that are just not right. And Jesus said he came to destroy the works of the devil. So, I know that through prayer, a lot of things can change. So,
18: hey, man, let me ask you, do you ever feel yourself running away from the devil?
20: No, I'm not running away from him. He's just got me so busy. When my tooth fell out, it was emergency. These emergencies, constant emergencies.
18: Okay, I was going to say, you can't
20: I'm
18: rebuke
20: running
18: the
20: running away from him.
18: Right, I was going to say you can't run. You can't rebuke the devil if you're running away from the devil. So we're going to rebuke. We're going to rebuke the devil right now, and we're going to ask the Lord to give you peace of mind and bless you, bless all your needs and your finances, because you know God has done it for you before and He'll do it again. Lord Jesus, we thank you for Vicky, Lord, our sister, Lord. So we're asking Jesus in your name. To give her peace, Lord, to give her a peaceful night of sleep, not to overthink. Right. Not to overthink, Lord God, when she's trying to sleep. The clutter, clear up the clutter in her mind, God. And we're asking Jesus in your name for her finances and her spiritual welfare, Lord God. And we rebuke the demons that are attacking in Jesus' name. They have no business being in her home or no business being around her. So in the mighty name of Jesus, I pray.
0: Yes.
18: Let there be peace of mind. Let there be peace and joy in your life from this day forward, because this is the day that the Lord has made, and you will rejoice and be glad in it, because He is the Prince of Peace. He's the same yesterday, today, and forever. He will never change. And I pray for the peace that surpasses all understanding in Jesus' name. Amen.
20: In Jesus' name. Amen. Thank you so much.
18: You're welcome, sister.
20: Okay.
18: We'll talk to you next week. Bye-bye.
20: Okay, bye.
18: Amen. If you're just tuning in, you are listening to the Break of Dawn Prayer Hour. Our toll-free number is 888-995-5552. All right, brother, you said you had some requests? Oh, you got calls?
0: Yeah, I was getting a bunch of calls right now. I got two from Kathy, but she left a voicemail. I have it, kind of what she says, but I missed it because it was...
18: Yeah, I asked them to call this number.
0: Okay, what's the number?
18: 888.
0: Okay, Kathy, I believe it was Kathy. Kathy, call
18: 888-995-5552. Again, that's 888-995-5552. Call this number so he can be...
0: I think it was Kathy.
18: Kathy, yeah, call this number. That way,
0: she was inquiring about Lifeline, it seems like.
18: Yes, that way we could talk to you more about that on the radio program. Okay, we're going to go to Yolanda. Good morning, Yolanda. Welcome to the Break of Dawn.
21: Good morning. Good morning. How are you? Glad you're back.
18: Thank you. Thank you. We are out because, as I will say, my wife's father had to have some emergency heart surgery done. And so, thank God. He pulled through, and he's up, and he's walking around, and he's doing great.
21: Jesus, God is good. He's awesome. God is Jehovah Rapha, our healer.
18: Yes, ma'am. Amen. And your request is you have you need a miracle in your life?
21: Yeah, earlier I was getting a little chest pains, but I prayed, and I called Daystar. They prayed for me, and my knees hurt very bad. I can't stay on my legs. It's so difficult for me. And my hand shakes. And I need a miracle from God. I want Him to heal me completely because I can't take the pain. I mean, my son, he loves home cooking meal. And it's very difficult for me to stay on my legs, to cook and to do things. And if you could pray too, so I could get a good caregiver, because they canceled my service. And so the Lord can bless me when I call, because last time the lady was giving me a hard time. She was very nosy, asked me a lot of questions. So the Lord could bring the Holy Spirit on her so she can give me a caregiver this time when I call. So,
2: amen.
21: I really need one. Yeah, I need a caregiver, because when I go home, I don't have one. And I live on the fourth floor, and it's difficult for me.
2: Okay. And you need a healing in your body?
21: Yes, I do. Yes, if you could pray so there'd be nothing wrong with my heart, so I won't get those pains no more.
2: Okay.
21: And my chest.
2: Yeah, it's probably
21: complete healing.
2: Okay, it could be anxiety. That's what it could be. Anxiety does that. Okay, we're going to pray. Lord Jesus, God Almighty, we come before you for Yolanda, Lord. First of all, God, we ask you, Lord, whatever she's dealing with in her heart, God, we're asking you, Lord, to heal her heart. Take away the anxieties, God. Take away her anxieties that she is dealing with right now, Lord. And we're asking you, God, in your name, to provide the caregiver that she needs, Lord, one that is filled with your Spirit, one that knows the Word of God, and one that likes to share the Word of God with her. In the mighty name of Jesus, I pray, bless her, heal her, and again, God, give her peace of mind in Jesus' name. Amen.
21: Amen.
2: So we're looking forward to hear a praise report next week.
21: Oh, I'll call you. Thank you. And what's Livia's father's name? I'll pray for him.
2: His name is Dallas.
21: Dallas, that's a nice name.
2: Yes, his name is Dallas, yeah.
21: Thank you, Peter. God bless you. And may the shalom peace be on you and your wife and your family.
2: You as well, dear sister. God bless now. Amen.
21: God bless you. Have a great night. Thank you.
2: You as well. Praise God. Amen. We're going to be taking a break here shortly, but we just want to welcome our guest, Reverend Britton Westrup from Lifeline. He's a minister of the gospel, and a great testimony how God is delivering him from the strongholds of drugs and to where he is at now, and how God just was with him side by side, guiding him and leading him to the victory of drugs and alcohol, I believe. Yes, amen. And when we come back from our breaks, we're going to hear some more from him. Amen. Praise God. Okay, we still got a minute, so let's go ahead and close up with a little bit more of your testimony.
0: Yeah, definitely.
2: And then we'll come back after the break.
0: Yes, yes. The Lord delivered me from heroin. He healed me from cancer. He gave me a family I never thought I would have, and called me into ministry, right? And
2: that's a miracle in itself. For you to, God blessing you from delivering you, blessing you with a wife.
0: Yeah.
2: Now you have children.
0: And beautiful wife and beautiful children.
2: Amen.
0: Healthy, right?
2: That's it. Amen. This is the Break of Dawn. We'll be right back here on 99.5 KKLA and 98.3 The Word.

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2: I'm Donna Rush with the SoCal's Morning Rush. Something that brings great joy to Grace Lynn, the director of FECC Children's Academy in Cerritos, is when the preschool is able to have an evangelistic impact on families in the community.
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11: 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Welcome. Our toll-free number is 888-995-5552. Again, I want to welcome our guest live here in studio is Reverend Britton Westrup, and giving us his wonderful testimony how God has delivered him from heroin. And now he is a married man with a wonderful family, and he's involved in ministry and very involved with helping other people get off of drugs and alcohol, whatever drug you are on. He is here available to help you find the victory and get delivered from it. From a couple of places called Lifeline, there are different locations he will share with you. So if you're out there and you are tired of being tired and doing drugs and alcohol. You just want a change in your life. You just want God to do something, and you just, it's just not working for you anymore. Because sometimes when we hit rock bottom, the only place we can look is up.
1: That's right.
11: And that's towards the Lord. Amen. Brother, again, thank you for coming to our program this morning and giving us your testimony.
1: Yeah, Brother Pete, you mentioned a beautiful thing. And the only way to look sometimes is up when you're really far down, right?
11: Right.
1: So I always go to a passage. I love this passage in Matthew chapter 14. It talks about, I'm going to read it here. It says, "As straightway Jesus constrained his disciples to get into a ship and to go before him unto the other side, while he sent the multitudes away. And when he had sent the multitudes away, he went up into the mountain apart to pray. And when the evening was come, he was there alone. But the ship was now in the midst of the sea, tossed with the waves, for the wind was contrary. And in the fourth watch," okay, that's key right there, "the fourth watch of the night, Jesus went unto them, walking on the sea. And when the disciples saw him walking on the sea, they were troubled, saying, It is a spirit. And they cried out for fear. Right. But straightway Jesus spake unto them, saying, Be of good cheer, it is I, be not afraid. And Peter answered him and said, Lord, if it be thou, bid me unto thee on the water. And he said, Come. And when Peter was come down out of the ship, he walked on the water to go to Jesus. But when he saw the wind boisterous," right, it was loud, "he was afraid and beginning to sink. He cried, saying, Lord, save me. And immediately Jesus stretched forth his hand and caught him and said unto him, O thou of little faith, wherefore didst thou doubt? And when they were come into the ship, the wind ceased. Then they that were in the ship came and worshipped him, saying, Of a truth, thou art the Son of God." You see, Jesus stepped into my life at the perfect time.
11: Right.
1: He waited until I had enough, like the rock bottom that you were talking about. Mm-hmm. That doesn't mean he didn't have anything to do with sending the storm my way. He causes storms in our life, loneliness, fear, lack of control, worry, emptiness, and confusion to make us see that we are nothing without him.
11: Right.
1: God, he was showing me this, that, you know, he allows these weaknesses to drive us towards the truth, who is Jesus Christ. It's not about your truth, Brother Pete. It's not about my truth. It's about the truth.
11: Amen.
1: Jesus is the way, the truth, and the life. Yes. John 14,
11: Amen.
1: 6.
11: Amen. That is so true. And I myself have been delivered from drugs and alcohol. Raised here in Glendale. My testimony was, when I was here in this town, I was in an area called right there on San Fernando Road, and Philosophy was down the street over here, and I was a drug dealer. This is like in 76, so aging myself here. But I would also deal, I was dealing coke, weed. I was getting into a lot of stuff. And then I got so tired of it. I was like done with it, because I had rival gangs coming to my place, because I was in neutral territory. So I had all these gangs in this area, not Glendale South, but I'm talking about like within 10-mile radius of you know, northeast, west, and south. So these guys would come over, get what they had to get, and leave, because it was neutral territory. So I have like one gangster here, the other gangster there. They don't get along, but they respect each other, got what they got needed, and left, right? But I got tired of it. And one day, my sister had asked me, do you want to go to revival? But didn't know what the word meant, right? I didn't know anything about church, nothing, you know? I was raised different, right?
1: Yeah.
11: And I was searching, though. I was hungry for God. I was searching at that time. Here I am, 20 years old, and I was done with life already. I was sick and tired of what I was doing at the age of 20. So it was July 11th, 1981. I go to this revival in a little church here in Burbank, small little building, chapel, and go in there. And before I went, my sister said, I'm going to come pick you up. I said, okay, I'll be waiting. And then I grabbed my bong, and I just started smoking a bunch of weed. And I said, I went to church, and I was faded, stone, right? I go into this church and I see these people worshiping, these Pentecostals worshiping. And I'm like, whoa, man, I thought I was stoned, right? I thought I was high, right? And I was like, but once I felt the presence of God and felt how strong, I was feeling something I've never felt before. I never experienced this kind of spiritual realm that I was in, because I felt God's Spirit all over me. And when the Bible says no man comes to the Father unless the Spirit draws him, I felt God pulling my shirt to the altar of repentance.
1: Wow.
11: Nobody told me how to pray. All I know is that I just got on my knees, lifted my hands, and I just started to pray. I blocked everything out. You know, I could just hear God's voice talking to me. The next thing you know, I was filled with the Spirit. I began to speak in tongues.
1: Wow.
11: As the Spirit gives the utterance. And I was just like, wow. I was so,
1: praise God.
11: I was just like, that night, I go to work because I was working graveyard. And I go to work and all my coworkers were like, what happened to you? You look so different. There was a glow in your face. What happened? I go, I was just filled with God's Spirit.
1: Wow.
11: And they're just like, wow, man. And then after I got off of work, I just started dumping everything down the toilet. Just got rid of it. And where I was staying at, it was a studio that you pay by the week. You pay your rent by the week. So just in case I had to leave and get out, I could just not have to worry about it, just pack my stuff up and leave. I did that. Packed up my stuff, and I left. And then my sister helped me out, and then I just started going to church. And then 2 days later, I got baptized in Jesus' name.
1: Wow.
11: So that's when my journey started, was in July of 1981.
1: Wow.
11: And that's how it all began for me. That's like, it all began, but that's, I understand what it's like to be hungry for God. Even though I was doing the stuff and I was dealing the stuff, but I never got partake of my profit. I wanted to make money, right? Yeah. But I'm doing things, I was poisoning people. I was giving people, this, like, again, this is in the 70s when, things were really expensive at the time.
1: Yeah.
11: And I just thank God for delivering me from that.
1: Wow.
11: And I thank God that where he brought me from. And, every once in a while I keep thinking, look what the Lord has done. And I think about when I used to go to the LA County Twin Towers and see these guys, and they said, just pray for me because I'm a drug addict, and I'm afraid when I get out, I'm gonna go back to my routine. And I said, well, how long have you been in here? He goes, 6 months. Okay, well, then you're more or less sober.
1: Yeah.
11: Yes, but I know myself. I said, well, we're going to pray for deliverance.
1: Wow.
11: So when you do get out, you won't be tempted. And so that's how I would pray for the inmates.
1: Wow.
11: And stuff. But I just know how God delivered me. Then I, again, when I first met you, you're going through the program to help you get off heroin. And I just remember you coming in. And at that time, you were going the hardest trial of your life. Your mom has cancer. And and she was about to pass on. The Lord was about to take her home. And I remember how down and out you were, but you were still trying to better yourself.
1: Yeah.
11: And you were doing it for your mom at the time. Because you wanted your mom to go in peace knowing that you were fine.
1: Yeah, exactly.
11: Let me just take this call. Thank you, Kathy, for waiting.
12: Oh, great. It's good to get through and talk about Jesus.
11: Amen.
12: Yes, so be it. I began to develop physical responses, physical maladies, because I was the mother. That happened because I was old enough to take care of my brother and sister, who are now adult alcoholics, my brother severely. But my mom, I think they got the impression from my mother, because every morning my mom would have a cigarette and a beer and a magazine. So my brother saw that, my sister saw that, and both of them are draining me because I take care of them. I have taken care of them since I was 11. And, you know, it's not a bad thing because I read in the Word about the word unfailing, unfailing love. Every time I open it, I see that. So I was the mom, and I retired at age 11.
11: Wow.
12: My retirement began at age 11 because I did everything for my sister and my brother. I took care of them. But my mother was a drinker, and she was a cheerful drinker. She was very gregarious. She wasn't mean. She had a lot of friends come and visit her from miles away. She was a wonderful, cheerful alcoholic. But right now I pray that I could stop being drained, not dislove them or, you know, but I need sleep. I am developing physical maladies. It's not funny, but, you know, my retirement began at age 11. I was taking care of two kids.
11: Wow.
12: So that's where I'm at. If you can make heads or tail out of that and put it into prayer, well, God bless you in a mighty way.
11: Amen.
12: It's not funny.
11: I know it's not, but I can imagine being that young and having to take care of adults at that young and watching that. But yet you did, and you just never followed their steps, which is great. I mean, you see what's going on in their lives, and you just said, okay, well, I'm not going to go that way. I'll help them, but I'm not going to go there. I'm not going to follow them. So, brother, you want to pray for her?
1: Yeah, okay. Yeah, definitely.
11: Now, you have a question about Lifeline. This is Reverend Britton Westrup. He has all the information you need regarding Lifeline.
1: Yeah, if I can just ask real quick, Kathy, this is, Britton, and is your brother and sister, are they with you? Do you live with them?
12: My sister was living with me and my husband at our home for a while, but it was just so, there was no animos when she left, but it was expensive. Meaning, not just that, but the Lord provided every time. You know, there's something that it go to quickly answer your question.
1: Yeah.
12: Give me neither poverty nor riches. Remove from me vanity and lies and falsehood. Give me neither poverty nor riches. So to answer your question, it was a long road, and I didn't even realize that my mom wasn't up to doing what was her hers to do. And if you can if I'm overspeaking, if I gave you your answer to your question, then I'll be happy. But okay. It's just unreal. To see them now as adults, and my sister, she stayed for a while and she went back. But she keeps, okay. You know, it's...
1: it's so complicated. Okay.
12: So
1: the reason I was just asking if they live with you or not, I just kind of okay, they don't. Okay. Are you thinking about Lifeline for them? Obviously, right. Yeah, okay. You're thinking about Lifeline for them. So the main thing is that, you know, just pointing them to us, you know, and having them call me. Or I could also call them if you like. You know, you could text me. I think you were calling my number, my cell that I put. And if you want
12: you had mentioned it.
1: Yeah, if you want to text me their number, you know, I could definitely reach out. Where are you staying? Where do you live? Like the city, you know?
12: I'm on the West Coast, California.
1: On the West Coast. Okay.
12: Yeah. And the other thing that prayer is needed is to get adequate sleep because my brother, he will only call when he's liquorized. I made that up, liquorized.
11: That's a good word.
12: And
11: I got to say that.
12: Yeah. It's 1 a.m. in the morning with him. And my sister, she just comes back from work and, you know, drinks a lot of beer. I mean, maybe two don't know what they call them, six packs are there. And she'll go to a third one and then she'll zonk out. But I'm developing physical maladies and because of the lack of sleep and also because of my deep concern and deep wanting to know what to do. Just talk to them by text. That's okay. That's good. But my brother has now disappeared, and no one knows where he's at. My brother is gone. He's just gone.
1: Well, Kathy, if I can just say real quick before I'm going to go ahead and pray for you, but because I also have brothers that were in the streets, and my brother, my oldest one, just went to Salvation Army, and he graduated now, and you know, and all I can do for my other brother is continue to pray for him, be the example, you know, and let God be God, and just let the Holy Ghost do the heavy lifting. And sometimes what my pastor always says, who founded the Lifeline of Pacoima, is that a lot of the times the problem is like when the family members, like when you, like in your case, you want the recovery and sobriety more than your brother and sister does. You know what I mean? And so that's the problem sometimes. But right now, since they're not living with you, all you can do is point them, to the Lord and pray for them. It's kind of like I'll say this last thing. My wife's dad was a heroin addict, and he was going in and out, of jail and programs, jail. And what would happen is his sister would always take him back. But the moment that his sister closed the door on him and everybody else, the only door that did open was Teen Challenge, right? He went to Teen Challenge, and my wife, she had fasted, she prayed for him. Yeah. And he graduated the program, and he's been serving the Lord for a long time now. My father-in-law, Manny. Yeah. And he's doing really well now. So sometimes it's like, we want to be their savior, but we're not. And we have to just intercede for them like Abraham did. And it saved his family because of his intercession, right. Just intercede. You pray on their behalf, and you just be that example, and God's ways are not our ways, and it's like, it's in his time. And so I just want to encourage you, Kathy, is to not get discouraged in praying. It's like, I wrote this book, on my testimony, and my parents would continue to pray for me, right, and not give up on me. And because of that, prayer support and them being there for me constantly when I needed them or whatever, I'm here today giving you this testimony of mine because my mom and dad didn't stop believing in me when I stopped believing in myself. It's kind of like when Peter, the disciples were in prison and they didn't, they couldn't pray for themselves because they were in so much hurting and pain and suffering. And it took the church to pray for them. And all of a sudden, their chains were broken and they showed up at the house.
12: Right.
1: It's because they were praying for them, Kathy. So, the Bible says, do not become weary in well-doing, for in due season you reap a harvest if you faint not. And just continue to pray for your brother and sister. And, if you text me their names, I will continue to pray for them. And there's nothing with man, it is impossible. With God, all things are possible. But let me go ahead and pray for you, okay? For the Lord to heal your body and for you to get sleep. And, and we just pray for you, okay? Well,
12: what I get from you just quickly is you and your brother, especially your brother, have so much potential. And his potential boomed when he got assistance and someone, possibly you. I think that's you. Both of you, especially your brother, have potential that came through, and your soul, the soul of either of you was not stolen. It's still there.
1: Yeah, because
12: stolen, I mean, by the evil one.
1: Right, right.
12: So I'll let you go ahead so that someone else can get their prayer in. They're probably waiting for that lady to get off.
1: Yes.
12: I want to get in. Get that lady.
1: Kathy, can you do me a favor? Can you just remind me real quick? It was for physical healing, right? And for you to sleep better at night? And for your brother and sister,
12: well,
1: right, for
12: because,
1: deliverance.
12: Only because of my concern for my brother, is now missing in action, and my sister, who, too. It's a pretzel. It's a quandary. But
1: right. Okay. I'm going to go ahead and start praying. Okay, Kathy.
12: Okay, dear.
1: Okay, Lord Jesus, right now, Lord God, may you just touch Kathy, Lord God. Yes, speak Jesus peace to her right God. Now. Peace you give to her, not as the world gives, you give to her, God. Jesus. Let not her heart be troubled, neither let it be afraid, Lord Jesus, bless Lord God. God. You said, brothers, seek ye first the kingdom of God and your righteousness, and all these things will be added unto her, Lord God. Help her just to continue to believe, God, that there's power in prayer, Lord God. Yes, may you just put your hand, God, upon her. Her brother and sister right now, Jesus, God, break the chains, God, of alcohol addiction, God, right now, God, in Jesus' name, Lord God, help them to come, God, whether it be Lifeline or any program, God, that is faith-based, God, that speaks the truth, Lord, and help them, Lord, to be delivered, God, from the alcoholism, Lord Jesus, God, and may they serve you, God, with all their days, Lord God, may you just give Kathy rest and peace. Right now, in Jesus' name, Jesus' name, Lord, touch her body, God. In Jesus' name, give her sound sleep, Lord, and just allow her, God, to have a good night's sleep and just leave her brother and sister in your hands, Lord. It is in your timing, God. Help her just to trust the process, Lord. In Jesus' name, amen.
11: Amen, amen.
12: Oh, so be it. Yeah, you split the apple on the target.

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5: This is not the way we were raised. 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Come on, you shouldn't be out here in the streets like this. And you've been out here way too long, and you're not healthy. He goes, yeah, I know. He's already had a heart attack, strokes. He's blind in one eye. And just to see where he's at right now in his life is just heartbreaking. And I pray for him all the time, but I said, I try to throw him that lifeline. I said, come on, let me.
6: They got to want it, Pete, you know?
5: 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Amen. This is the Break of Dawn Prayer Hour. We're going to take a short break. Amen.

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1: Hannah Harper, she's the winner of season 24. 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And I think, you know, as we've been talking about our kids and talking about the next generation, the fact that in 2026, the winner of American Idol, voted on by fans, is somebody who is a Christian, somebody who loves Jesus. She sings country gospel. She's the first person to win from that genre since Carrie Underwood. She won in a long time ago, 2005. So it's been a while. She is married, and the fans joke and say that she sings resurrection rock. She's bluegrass influenced, though. A lot of good Tennessee theology out there in those bluegrass songs.
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2: Hello, I'm David Jeremiah. As America marks 250 years, we thank God for this nation and for the freedom we enjoy. But we also remember that freedom is never free. It has always been purchased at a great cost. We honor the courage and sacrifice of those who gave greatly so that liberty could live on. And as we remember their sacrifice, we are reminded to cherish what we have been given, to live with gratitude, and to look to the Lord with humble hearts. May we never take these blessings for granted, and may God continue to watch over and give His grace to our nation.
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7: Welcome. Our toll-free number is 888-995-5552. We're going to go to line two and speak with Jackie. Good morning. Thank you for waiting. Hi.
8: Thank you. Hi. I called the program before. I'm listening tonight, and it's a very, very powerful show.
7: Yes, Jackie.
8: It really is. I'm calling because I'm struggling right now, and I want to say it's my faith. I think it's my walk with the Lord. I'm like up and down. I called before a couple months ago. I called and I told you guys that I was struggling with, I stopped reading my Bible and and just I don't know, just like not going to church, and just I just stopped. It's not that I don't believe in God. I just stopped. And
7: Two boys, right? Josh? No,
8: I have two boys and one daughter, and I have seven grandchildren my father. Yeah, you know my boys, I know.
7: Yeah.
8: Yeah, I decided to one day I got to go back, and I just started reading my word again, reading the Bible, doing my devotion. And I'm doing that now again, but I'm still, I don't know what it is, but I'm still struggling, and I'm hearing this program, and I'm just going to be, I'm just going to be completely honest right now.
7: Yes, like, go ahead, please.
8: God is telling me, in my past, I've struggled with alcohol, okay? Mm-hmm. I struggled with it when my mom died, and my daughter ran away, and I struggled, and I was lost in it for a really long time. And I got off of it, but now I suffer with panic attacks, and I go and I grab a beer. I'm not with alcohol. I mean, well, that's alcohol, but I'm not with liquor. I'm not as bad, but I am drinking that beer. I drink a beer, maybe two, 12-ounce cans, and I think it's hindering me because I don't... I just feel like I'm running away from God. I just feel like I'm running away from the Lord, that every time I do it, I feel so guilty. I feel so bad. And I stay away from reading the word. I don't want to go to church. I go, but I sit there and I say, what am I doing here? I'm doing wrong. I shouldn't be drinking that beer. And it's just, I just need prayer to, I want to be close to God. My heart is, I really want to be close to God. I want to be a good grandma. And I want to be a good mom. And I'm always there with my grandchildren. I watch them full time. So I always, pray with them. And they just got out of BVS today. And, I was the one taking them there. And I don't want to falter. That makes sense. So I just need prayer to be strong in my faith of God. I don't want to lose that. I don't want to. Right. I don't want to make a barrier between me and Jesus Christ. That's what I'm praying for.
7: Amen.
9: Yeah, just say, Jackie, that, you know, the Bible says, do not rejoice over me when I fall, I shall arise. You know, just to pick yourself back up and keep moving forward. The enemy wants you to stay down. And, you know, if I could just offer, I was talking about Lifeline. Did you hear me talking about Lifeline Outreach, the program that there is out there?
8: I heard a little bit of it, but not too much.
9: Because I know Lifeline. Yeah. You know, Lifeline.
8: I tried to write your number down. Oh.
9: Yeah.
8: I know you're in Compton, right? I heard something about Compton.
9: There's one in Compton. There's one in Ventura. And there's one in Pacoima, in the San Fernando Valley. And, you know, it's a tool definitely that, you know, that can help you overcome with the support system that's there, you know, and through prayer and build you that prayer life so you won't fall into temptation to drink.
8: But,
9: you know what I mean? And so there's a Lifeline. Actually, it's the one. Yeah, because you're a female. It's in Pacoima. I don't know how far the San Fernando Valley is from you.
8: Well, that's pretty far from me. That's why I was thinking about Compton. I'm very, very close to Compton.
9: Okay. Well, there's definitely a powerful apostolic church there with Pastor Turner. It is, you know, but it's a men's program. There's a ladies program that we have in Lifeline in Pacoima. Okay. But yeah, definitely, you know, faith-based life, you know, ladies program definitely could always help, you know, if you need that. You know what I mean? But yeah, definitely. Let me go ahead and pray for you that you will overcome the alcohol and that.
8: Yes, please, because that's the thing with me. Every time I go through like really hard times, really stress, I run to like, I don't want to say every time because I don't do it every time. Sometimes I don't because I run, I pray and I pray and I pray and I say, no, I'm not going to do it. But every time I run to the liquor store and I go get a beer, you know, I get like two beers, you know, I just don't feel good. I know it's not good for me. And I just feel like it's stopping my path with the Lord because I don't know what he really wants from me. But, you know, they say that sometimes you keep sinning, you keep running to that God's going to, I'm not saying you have to cleanse yourself completely to be with God. But you have to want to change. You have to want to, you know, it just, am I making sense?
9: Yeah, no, definitely. Jackie, did you mention stress? You mentioned stress, right? Did I hear that right?
8: Yes.
9: So the Lord, Jackie, is allowing that to happen because he wants to be your outlet, okay? He wants you to run to him. And when you continue to run to him, he's not going to allow any circumstance to overtake you. You have to keep running to him. Okay, he wants to be your outlet,
7: right?
8: Amen. Okay,
9: all right. And when you do that, he will fill you up, and he's going to give you the strength to say no. All right.
8: I believe that. Yes.
9: So the scripture that I said earlier, I'll end with this, and then I'll pray for you. I want you to write this down. It's Matthew 5.
8: Matthew 5.
9: Oh goodness. Here, one second.
7: You know, the beauty, too, is, Jackie, is that it's the beauty of repentance. We stumble, we fall, but God is faithful and just to forgive us of our sins. And you just pick yourself back up and say, okay, I'm going to move forward again. I'm going to look behind because he's forgiven me for this, and I'm not going to let it bring me down anymore. It's a new day. Tomorrow's a new day. We cannot change our yesterdays, but we can change our tomorrows. So just know that he'll forgive you when you ask him to forgive me. You say, Lord, I stumbled, I have fallen. God, forgive me for this, and I'm truly going to repent from this. I'm going to make a 180 and walk away from it. Amen.
9: This was the scripture, and then I'm going to pray for you. It was. I want you to write this down, okay? Matthew 26.
8: I sure will.
9: Matthew 26, verses 41.
8: 41, okay.
9: Just read it every day, a little bit at a time, and memorize it, and keep saying that out loud.
8: Okay.
9: All right. Okay. I'm going to go ahead and pray for you, Jackie. Lord Jesus.
8: What's your name?
9: Oh.
8: What's your name?
9: My name's Britton.
8: I'm sorry. What?
9: Britton.
8: Britton. Oh, Pastor Britton.
9: No, no, no. I'm not a pastor. Not yet. No. I'm just a minister.
8: Okay. That's fine. Oh. Britton. Okay, thank
9: you. Yeah, let me pray for you, okay? Lord Jesus, right now, Lord God, I pray right now, God, that Jackie will grab onto the scripture, Lord God, that she'll build her prayer back up, Lord Jesus. That way she won't fall into temptation, because the spirit indeed is willing, but the flesh is weak. And like Brother Pete said, just repent and to turn from it and turn towards you. The devil is a liar. Get thee behind her, Satan. You're not going to take any more from her, God. She's going to stand on your word. Yes, she's going to be the woman of God you call her to be. She is going to overcome. She's more than a conqueror in Christ Jesus. In Jesus' name, God, help her to overcome, Lord God. I believe that she is going to overcome, God. She just continues to run to you, Lord. You said, draw nigh unto you, and she'll draw nigh unto her, Lord. In Jesus' name, God, help her. Give her the strength to say no, in Jesus' name.
8: Thank you. In Jesus' name, amen. Thank you so much. I love this program.
9: It's well, let me give you my number one more time, Jackie, if I may. So if you ever want to reach out, you know, I can always offer guidance, prayer. And you know, I think it's good to be involved in a church, right, that speaks the truth and that can help you have that support system. And so my number, it's
8: 818-691-9403. 9403. I was listening to you, and I heard you do that number, and I was trying to write it down.
9: Oh,
8: I was driving, and I was like, oh, but I got it now. Thank you so much. I appreciate you, both of you, so much. And Pastor Pete, tell your wife I miss her today. Tell her that I said hi.
7: I will. I will.
8: Okay. All right. Bye.
7: Bye-bye. God bless you now.
9: God bless you.
8: Amen. God bless you, too. Bye.
7: Amen. We're going to go to line one. Good morning, Gil. Thank you for waiting.
10: Hello. What was your name again?
7: My name is Chaplain Pete.
10: Chaplain Pete.
7: Yes.
10: Oh, yeah, yeah. I was in, living in a hotel, and I got to the point where I couldn't care for myself that well, to take baths, to get my groceries at the grocery store, and I had to be transported to all these different medical appointments, specialists for different problems I was having physically. So I moved to an assisted living.
7: Mm-hmm.
10: And here, I'm really glad I'm here because they gave me rides to all the doctors and dentists and radiologists, anything I need, they take me. So I don't have to depend on just a driver who's not non-professional, but she used to take me to the grocery store and stuff.
7: Right.
10: But my problem is I'm a cripple. I'm in a wheelchair. And one eye is blind. And I'm having trouble focusing on my reality and my world with my eyes because of this blind eye. And also, I'm obese. And I have problems with my teeth. I'm constantly getting work on my teeth, although I have implants and partials. But what I want prayer for is that maybe we could pray that Jesus could heal me, get help from above to get healed of some of these chronic physiological disabilities and like sight and all these things that I have problems with.
7: Okay. Well, Gail, let me share a story with you. 2 weeks ago, I prayed for a man who had cataracts so bad that the doctors were saying that he probably won't see again. Yeah. I prayed over him. I put my hands over his eyes, and I prayed in the name of Jesus. And then the cataracts fell off, and he was able to see again. And he was rejoicing in the Lord, praising God.
10: That's great.
7: Giving God all the glory. But it takes faith. It takes believing in God. I have faith God will heal you, but you have to have the same faith that He will heal you as well. 1 Peter 2:24 tells us, by His stripes you were healed. So when Jesus was on the cross, He already saw you. He already healed you. But we got to claim that healing is what we have to do. We have to claim that Jesus has already taken care of your issues. So we're going to pray. I want you to put your hands over your eyes. We're going to pray, okay? Lord Jesus, God Almighty, we pray right now for Gil, Lord.
9: Yes.
7: You see the situation with his eyes. You see what's going on with his body physically, Lord God. But for right now, we're asking Jesus in your name to heal him, Lord. Heal his vision, God. Help him see again, Lord God, because by your stripes he was healed already. Physically, Lord God, help him, Lord Jesus, with his teeth. Help him, Lord God, with his physical body. But right now, in the name of Jesus, I pray, let this, your eyes be made whole so that you could see again. In Jesus' name, I pray. In Jesus' name, I believe. In Jesus' name, I have faith that it is done. In the mighty name of Jesus, I pray. Amen, amen, and amen. Praise God. How are we feeling right now, brother?
10: Well, I can. I'm looking through the right eye.
7: Uh-huh.
10: The left eye. My right eye is okay, but it's a little bit fuzzy too. I see these spots going up and up. But my left eye now, when I close my right eye, I can see these charts and pictures hanging on my wall, and I could see all the bookcases, the outline of the TV, the bookcase. So it looks like I got my first part of the healing, and it's like when you prayed, it seems like it was like a cut, and then first the scab forms, then the scab heals. Mm-hmm. You know.
7: Yes.
10: So I'm feeling it may not be in a total immediate healing, but as I go through a few days, my vision probably will clear up, and it's like this milk's going to be drained off my left eye, mm-hmm. and I'll see clearly through my left eye.
7: Amen. Amen. Let's do it. Let's build your faith up and just remember God is in control, and the healing process is starting to begin now, but it's going to be your faith. I mean, you got to have faith. Okay, by his stripes, he's already taken care of me. By his stripes, I'm already made whole. In Jesus' name. That's in 1 Peter chapter 2, verse 24. Tells us, by his stripes, you were healed.
10: Right.
7: Amen. All right, Gil, we're going to continue praying for you. And know this, his healing power is still the same, and he's healing you right now in Jesus' name.
10: Amen.
7: All right, Gil, thank you for calling, and call back next week because I want to hear a praise report.
10: All right.
7: All right, brother. God bless now. Amen. Amen. All right, brother. We got about 8 minutes maybe, right? About 8 minutes. So you want to finish your... I don't think we're going to get any more calls, so go ahead and finish your testimony.
9: Yeah, no, definitely. I'll just share a couple. I had a couple pages from the book that I wrote, so I'm actually working on.
7: Oh, yeah.
9: Yeah, the book. No worries. I'm getting it in Spanish now.
7: All right.
9: So I'm doing the copyright, and I got to do the dedication page. I'm adding to it. I wrote my testimony into a flash memoir.
7: Uh-huh.
9: And, you know, it's available digitally, and then I had a friend that was going to print them out for me, but that's not going through right now, so I got to find somebody to print them and publish it. But right now, the digital copy is ready. So I just wanted to share a couple pages from the book, and at the point of where a guest preacher named Pastor Naomi Diaz preached a message that shook my soul, right? One line stood out above everything else, Brother Pete. The greatest tragedy that could ever happen to somebody can become my greatest strength if I don't let it destroy me.
7: Right.
9: When the altar call was given, I went forward to pray. I had tried everything the world offered, drugs, alcohol, women, partying, pornography, and money, but none of it filled the emptiness inside of me.
7: Right.
9: Jesus was calling me out onto the water, and this time I stepped out. As I prayed, the preacher placed his hand on my head, and suddenly the impossible happened. The moment of change happened. The power of God, kind of like what you were saying, Brother Pete, flooded my body from head to toe. I began speaking in other tongues as the Spirit gave me the utterance. And one moment, God delivered me. He healed me, and he set me free. Isaiah 10:27 says, "And it shall come to pass in that day that his burden," amen, we've been hearing all these burdens of stress and physical illness and all these different things, that's a burden, shall be taken away from off thy shoulder, and his yoke from off thy neck, and the yoke shall be destroyed because of what? The anointing, which is the type of the fear of the Holy Ghost, right? In Acts 1:8, it says, but ye shall receive power after that the Holy Ghost has come upon you, and ye shall be witnesses unto me both in Jerusalem and all Judea and all Samaria and all the uttermost part of the earth.
7: Right.
9: It was greater than any other high I'd ever experienced. This wasn't temporary. This was supernatural. After receiving the Holy Ghost, I wasn't the same person anymore. I didn't talk the same, think the same, walk the same, or act the same. Every part of my life changed. Jesus became the answer to everything I had spent years searching for. He has the antidote, the secret formula, the Holy Ghost. And if I just, I'll just sum up with this, and you might think that faith is just a comforting idea, but science is actually proving what God can do.
7: Yes.
9: Amen. A landmark study out of Harvard analyzed over 500,000 people, found that consistent spiritual practices like prayer and seeking God are directly tied to a lower risk of drug abuse and a longer life. But I didn't need a Harvard study to tell me that. I lived it. Jesus walked right into, he walked right in the middle of my addiction. He broke the chains, healed my body from cancer, and rebuilt my life from the ground up. And if you're tired of finding that storm on your own, it's time to look at the evidence, both in the data,
7: yes,
9: and in my own restored life. Give God a chance.
7: Yes.
9: You will not regret it. So if I could just also end with, if you would like to read more of my story, I called it Jesus, when Jesus walked into my storm. And I leave an email that they I just leave my email, Lifeline Rehab crc@gmail.com. again, that's Lifeline Rehab crc@gmail.com. just give me an email and I can send you the link, for the digital copy. I'm just asking a suggestion donation of $12, and then my Instagram and Facebook, it's in my bio, I got the link there, link tree, and just go there and get the digital copy. And then on the bottom, it's to wait the physical copy, and I think it would really bless your life. And God bless you.
7: Thank you, brother. Amen. It's such a miracle what God has done for you, which I have witnessed and seen how much you have grown. I will never forget the phone call. When you're reaching out to me, you were down. You said, I need help. I was at a Laker game. I said, hey, brother, you have to call my wife on this one. You call my wife, and
9: I didn't know what program to go to, man. I had tried so many.
7: And then my wife told you about Lifeline, and then you checked yourself in.
9: And I haven't left ever since.
7: And you haven't left. And how long ago was that?
9: 10 years.
7: 10 years. It's been 10 years. 10 years. Wow. That gone by fast, brother.
9: Yeah.
7: I tell you. But I thank God that you made that phone call. And but unfortunately I was at a Laker game. But I thank God my wife stepped in and helped you out with that. And definitely. I remember your aunt and uncle was on that phone call. My wife was telling me that the pastor was on the phone call. And, again, I can remember your mom in the 80s when I first got in church.
9: Really?
7: Yeah, I can remember your mom and your uncle, Denny, because the church I went to in Burbank, or the young, when we were all young, we used to always have softball games against each other, Simi versus Burbank.
9: Wow, my mom was, Burbank. It was in the 80s? Wow.
7: Yeah.
9: She was serving the Lord in the 80s?
7: Yeah. And so was your uncle.
9: I think she was Baptist and got converted to the oneness.
7: Yeah, I remember your mom very well.
9: She was like 16, I think.
7: And I remember meeting you, but you were really young. I remember meeting you in Santa Barbara. There was some outreach happening for some other church. We were out there helping the church, passing out flyers and everything. Really, it was you and your mom. I was talking to your mom, but such a beautiful woman and very well missed.
9: When she passed away, that was not her defeat, but her victory. And I'm just walking the legacy she left behind me.
7: That's good. But she would be proud of you, brother.
9: Thank you, Brother Pete.
7: Amen.
9: Appreciate you.
7: Amen. And I remember your dad. That's just how time flies. You know, when I saw your dad one time at the church, I go, oh, okay, now I recognize who his yeah. dad is, because I haven't seen your dad in years. When I saw him at church one time. Amen. Well, again, I want to thank Reverend Britton Westrup for being here tonight with us. And again, I'm going to have him give his phone number. If you need some help with drugs and alcohol and we want to change your life, he's the man to come. He's the man to call, and he'll direct you where to go and let the Lord have his way in your life. Go ahead and give that number out, brother.
9: Definitely. Thank you. 818-691-9403. One more time. 818-691-9403.
7: Amen. Amen. Again, I want to thank you for being with us tonight. I want to thank our callers for calling in. And my wife and I will be back next week at 12 a.m. to 1:30 a.m. So this is the Break of Dawn Prayer Hour. We're coming to you live on 95.5 KKLA and 98.3 The Word Santa Barbara. Have a wonderful, blessed weekend, and make sure you go to church and know this, Jesus is the answer.
9: Stronger than cancer.
7: Amen. Peace out.

0: The Break of Dawn Prayer Hour was live and sponsored by Acts 238 Ministry and Dawn of Revival Ministries on 99.5 KKLA. Good morning, it's Josh Donovan. This past week we had another breakfast with Donna. This one was at Plate 38 in Pasadena on the corner of Colorado Boulevard and Sierra Madre Avenue. I'd never been there before myself, and this was our first time at KKLA as well. And the food, oh my goodness, that breakfast special was delicious. I had two strips of bacon, two eggs. It felt more like four eggs. They must have been jumbo eggs they used. Also some delicious house potatoes, a strawberry, a slice of orange, as well as a slice of pineapple and some delicious sourdough toast. Plus, we also got to meet some wonderful listeners. In fact, one listener was telling me some of her favorite programs, and she knows the KKLA schedule better than I do, which is great. I mean, it's great when a listener knows more about the station than somebody who's worked here for many, many years. And so if you did not make it out there, we encourage you to dine at Plate 38 sometime in the next couple of weeks. Tell the manager you listened to KKLA and heard about there. And also make sure to leave a good tip afterwards. Make sure to be very, very generous in as far as giving money to your server. And we look forward to having another Breakfast with Donna soon. Just check KKLA.com for that, which should be happening in the next couple of months. 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
4: This world has fallen. 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Why? Because those are Judeo-Christian values that make up a culture. You and I and our children are creating a culture right now. The question begs, what kind of a culture are we creating? This is very, very important. You young people who are on college campuses or high school campuses today, you need to be thinking, how am I going to affect my culture for God?
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3: I think the Old Testament principle was accountability and responsibility. I think we find in the New Testament a word that's probably a little bit easier to swallow, which is faithfulness. You know, are we faithful in our, you know, relationship to God with money? And, you know, 1 Corinthians 4:2 says, stewards must be found faithful. So faithful in what, I guess is the question, right?
0: Hello, I'm Brian Toohey. Are you so busy building your success that you don't have time to address the critical issues destroying your peace? When God opens the windows of heaven and blesses your finances, what's the best way to be a good steward of your resources? Proverbs 13:16 says, a wise man thinks ahead. And Acts 21:5 says, the plans of the diligent lead to profit as surely as haste leads to poverty. Welcome to Faith and Money with Dr. Guy Baker. Guy is a wealth advisor with over 60 years of experience specializing in investing and life insurance. His heart and mission is to see God's people thrive in their relationship with their Creator in both the spiritual and financial areas of their lives. His most recent book, The Great Wealth Erosion, details the four factors investors need to manage to improve their portfolio performance. Other books written by Guy include Managed Markets, Not Stocks, and Investment Alchemy, which are both guides to understanding modern portfolio theory. He also wrote Market Tune-Up, Why People Buy, Baker's Dozen, 13 Principles for Financial Success, and Maximize the Red Zone, a guide for business owners. His best-selling book is The Box, an easily understood guide to the mathematics of life insurance. Guy heads up the Wealth Teams Alliance, an advisory group serving families and helping them to achieve financial independence. Well, welcome back to Faith and Money, where we connect biblical truth to everyday financial decisions. I'm Brian Toohey with host Dr. Guy Baker. And last time we laid the foundation of stewardship in the Old Testament. God owns everything. We manage what we've been given. And today we move into the New Testament, and especially the teachings of Jesus, because that's where stewardship becomes personal, practical, and very accountable. Guy, glad to have you back on the show. Welcome back.
3: Well, it's great to be with you again.
0: Now, Guy, we did a wonderful part one. That was last week, and we got now part two, and about a great topic on stewardship here. And what's the key New Testament principle of stewardship?
3: So I think the Old Testament principle was accountability and responsibility. And I think we find in the New Testament a word that's probably a little bit easier to swallow, which is faithfulness. Mm. You know, are we faithful in our, relationship to God with money. And, you know, 1 Corinthians 4:2 says stewards must be found faithful. So faithful in what, I guess, is the question, right?
0: Yeah. What do you think God focuses on faith? Let me rephrase that there. Why do you think God focuses on faithfulness instead of results or outcomes?
3: You know, I think that might have a lot to do with grace. In the Old Testament, it's very law-driven. And in the New Testament, because of Christ, you know, and our inability to be perfect, the most important thing is motive. And it's our heart and how our heart is in alignment with God. So that aligns very well with the word faithfulness. And, you know, there's responsibility and expectations involved in that because law and grace go together. But with the focus on Christ and our relationship with him, it doesn't have nearly the pressure that the Old Testament saints were under.
0: Do you think with the contrasting here moment with the Old Testament, the New Testament, is that what a shift from the Old Testament or is that something God has always seen after? Oh gosh, I blew that question. We'll cut this out. Let me rephrase.
3: Well, I like the question.
0: Yeah. Let me come back to that. Do you think this is a shift from the Old Testament or is that something God's always been after?
3: Well, when you look at the, covenant that the Trinity made before the foundation of time. Everything we see today is an outgrowth of that covenant. And so it was always works and grace. So I don't think it's really changed. I think it's more revelation, how we see it. And, you know, now that, you know, we're in the New Testament and we're living in the New Testament, the Old Testament still is very much part of our life, but it's there primarily to show us how much we need Christ.
0: Okay. Guy, how does stewardship expand in the New Testament?
3: Well, I think the New Testament goes into a lot more details. You got 1 Peter saying, use your gifts to serve others. And we have Paul in Ephesians saying, make the most of your time. So stewardship is more than just money. You know, it's how that money is deployed in our life. And you know, when Jesus was asked, what are the two greatest commandments? He said, to love the Lord your God with all your soul, all your heart, and all your mind. But then he said, and to love your neighbor as yourself. So love is the foundation of everything. And that, and understanding love in the context of money puts us in a place where, you know, being selfish with it as opposed to being generous with it is a direct contradiction to what God has called us to do.
0: Mm. You know, is this where people start feeling it a little bit more? Because now it's not just about money. It's about everything, right?
3: Well, as believers, I think we live our whole life for Christ. You know, it's not just, you know, little boxes and, you know, well, I'm not going to be a Christian at work or I'm not going to be a Christian when I play handball or sports or that type of stuff. Our understanding and love for God needs to come out no matter what we're doing, no matter how, you know, where we are in our life. So I don't think it's segmented.
0: All right. We're coming up on a quick break, but when we come back, we're going to continue our conversation here on Faith and Money with Dr. Guy Baker. Stay with us. Hi, this is Brian Toohey. 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Am I on the right track? 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And welcome back to Faith and Money with Dr. Guy Baker. I'm Brian Tuohy. Question for you, how does giving fit in?
3: Well, we talked about this in the last show. You know, God loves a cheerful giver. So it's not about obligation. It's about how God has prepared our heart to bless the kingdom and to bless those in the kingdom. And, you know, and a point on that might be very interesting for our listeners to think about is that, you know, we saw a lot of miracles in both the Old Testament and the New Testament. But today, the miracles are us. You know, we're the means that God uses to bless others. And, you know, when you get that prick of the Holy Spirit in your heart and it says, you know, give some money to that person on the corner or help your neighbor down the street or, you know, wherever that comes from, I think it's really, you know, the intent of God that we, you know, are the blessing.
0: So it all really belongs to God anyway, when it comes down
3: Amen.
0: To it.
3: Yeah. Amen.
0: Guy, what did Jesus teach about stewardship specifically?
3: So, you know, probably the best single teaching is the parable of the talents, you know, and so, you know, he gave five talents to one, he gave two talents to the other and one talent to the third. And the master said, you know, invest that and double it, you know, give me my money back plus, you know, the same amount on top of that. And so when he came back to find out what happened, you know, the five talent person gave him five more talents and the two talent person gave him four talents and the one talent person gave him back one talent. And the master said, what'd you do? And he says, well, I was afraid. I didn't know what to do with it. So I just stuck it in the ground and here it is. I'm giving it back to you. And then what did the master do? He threw him out of the kingdom. So, you know, I think a big component of stewardship is trust and not being afraid, not being so tight with your money that you can't give because you're not sure you'll have enough money for next week or the week after that. You know, there's a huge difference between generous giving and sacrificial giving. And if you can't give generously as a cheerful giver, give sacrificially. Buy one less McDonald's French fry, you know, have one less Diet Coke and give that money to the Lord.
0: Do you think this parable was meant to challenge or encourage or maybe both?
3: Well, I see it as a huge challenge, but also a huge encouragement. And, you know, one thing I always point out about this parable when I have an opportunity to talk on it is that God gave them according to their gifts. He didn't give the two talent person five talents. Why? Because the two talent person wouldn't have known what to do with five talents. And he didn't give the one talent person two talents because obviously he didn't know what to even do with one talent. So, you know, it's important to understand here that God in that parable is not only giving us exactly what we can do according to his, you know, will, but also he is giving us the ability to be able to, with the gifts he's given us, to do what he's asked us to do. So it's all about participation.
0: Yeah, and he knew who to give, you know, the numbers to. He knew their abilities, is what you're saying, correct?
3: Yeah, according to their gifts.
0: Yeah, I like that. He again, he's God. He knows our abilities. He knows how much we can handle and how much we can't. Guy, what lesson stands out from that parable, the biggest one?
3: Well, I think it's not doing anything. You know, being so wrapped up in our fear that we're frozen and paralyzed and we can't, you know, do anything for the kingdom and we barely can do anything for ourselves.
0: Guy, what's one small step someone could take if they feel like they've been sitting on what God gave them?
3: So one of the things we learned from Joseph was he had a plan. Okay. You know, he told them specifically what the plan was, and then he activated the plan, and he worked the plan, and the plan worked, right? Mm-hmm. So I think if somebody is sitting today on, you know, a pile of money and they're not sure what to do about it, I think they ought to put together a plan, figure out, you know, how they can be comforted and comfortable in their current lifestyle, and at the same time, let go of the resources that God has given them to be a blessing to others. And I don't think there's any greater place to start than the church, because, you know, the church has all the resources available to help people who are in need. You know, that's what the deacon ministry is all about.
0: Yeah. Do you think God's looking for perfection here, or just movement, forward movement and faithfulness?
3: Well, I have never, ever once thought that God wanted perfection, because perfection is works, and grace is effort. You know, grace is love. So what he wants is our love and our effort, you know, the motive of the heart. He's not looking for perfection, because he knows we can't do it.
0: Yeah. Amen. You're listening to Faith and Money. Brian Toohey here with your host, Dr. Guy Baker. 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And today we're talking about stewardship from the New Testament. 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Again, that's 877-282-4768. And Guy, moving back in right before we took this pause, we were talking about faithfulness. Let's take that step a little bit further. What did Jesus say about accountability?
3: So in Luke 16:10 through 11, it says faithful in the little things versus faithful in much. So, you know, to whom much is given, much is expected. So you will be trusted with more based on your faithfulness. And then he says, you cannot serve both God and manna, so money. So there's two principles that are involved in that, I think, aren't there? You know, one is that God gives us those talents, the five talents that we talked about earlier, based on our gifts, four talents, three talents, whatever it is. And by the way, probably doesn't want us to covet the five talent person if we've only got three. We need to learn to be satisfied, you know, learn to be content in our circumstances. But anyway, faithful in little, faithful in much, and that you can't serve God and money. If money is the idol and we're all locked up in our money and we're counting our money every day, running to the bank to make sure that the bank didn't go out of business and that type of stuff, you know, that doesn't leave a lot of room in our life to write the word of God on our heart.
0: Boy, it sounds like you just mentioned there, money is starting to compete with God in their life. Don't lose focus, right?
3: Absolutely.
0: You're counting your ducats at home and waiting for the bank to fail. You're missing God. You're missing your relationship.
3: But yeah, how sad, you know, to spend years accumulating capital and being successful only to sit on it and be afraid you're going to lose it, when it was God that allowed you to accumulate it in the first place, and he gave it to you for the purpose of using it, not sitting on it.
0: Wow. Amazing. And, you know, it's tough to close this great series on stewardship. You've given us so much to think about and to maybe take it to the Lord in prayer. I mean, as you encouraged earlier, I think a lot of us need to really learn to share this with the Lord, share our burdens. If you're not good at this, talk to him, pray to him. And if not, maybe even find someone, like you said, a church, ministry, or somebody that you know about, a financial advisor. They're there to help us sometimes in all walks of life, all different situations. So, Guy, can you give us a summary of this series on stewardship? Quick closing summary?
3: Yeah, I think if we think about what we've heard here, looking at Scripture, you know, stewardship's the same both in the Old Testament and the New Testament, from Genesis to Revelation. God owns everything. We manage what he gives us. We're held accountable. We need to be faithful in all matters. Our heart, our motive is key to, you know, our relationship with Christ, with God. And, to use those resources for the benefit of others. You know, I had to laugh when you were talking about at the break, independence. You know, independence is really freedom. And if you think about freedom, freedom from what? And I really think it's freedom from sin. Because if we're idol worshipers and we're really focused on managing money and keeping money, I think we're, you know, we're way out of alignment with what God has for us.
0: So do you think, Guy, this is really a money issue or ultimately a heart issue?
3: Well, it's hard to separate them when we talk about stewardship, but it's definitely a heart issue.
0: Okay. Well, that's the invitation today, to see your finances, your time, your life, not as something you own, but something that you've been entrusted with. Guy mentioned your book, Baker's Dozen, earlier in the program. How can our listeners get a copy of that?
3: Well, we're happy to provide a free copy to anybody who emails us and asks for it. info@guybakerphd.com. Just email me and, you know, I'd love to connect and love to send you that book.
0: You know, Guy, I've noticed on your website, you have many books and some wonderful resources, financial resources, videos. 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
3: 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It's still going to have ups and downs, but over time, you know, the markets are the markets and they've performed amazingly well over time.
0: All righty. And Guy, give that website one more time that you just mentioned with your resources.
3: 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So wealth and the little mark, teams.com.
0: All righty. Wonderful source of resource, a wonderful resource for people that might need a little coaching, a little help along the way. And also, I want to say one more time, Guy has offered a free digital copy of his Baker's Dozen book. And here it is. That website again is info@guybakerphd.com. And Guy, thank you again for your time and your wisdom today.
3: Well, thank you for giving me a chance to show it.
0: All righty. Well, and everyone, we'll talk again soon.
3: God bless.
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7: 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I promise you, friend, the answer's in the Bible regarding your doubt. 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My friends, faith slays doubt. And so don't panic about doubt. 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
9: 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Well, I guess it's more funny than profound, but still worthy of our attention. The theological problem with Yogi's observation is that even if you don't know where you're going, eternally speaking, you are going to end up in a specific place, one that you may not like. And this is nothing to laugh about. 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
11: The Bible tells us about two kings of Israel who responded to their sin in very different ways. The first was King Saul. God had told him to kill some animals, but he didn't. The other king, David, committed adultery with his neighbor's wife and had that neighbor killed. David's sin seems so much worse to us. Yet the Bible calls him a man after God's own heart. What made the difference? It was their response when confronted with their sin. Saul defended, justified, and excused himself. When he finally admitted his disobedience, he didn't want the news to leak out. On the other hand, David humbly confessed and repented of his sin. We can read about it in Psalms 32 and 51. The next time you recognize an area of sin, you can try to protect yourself, as Saul did. Or you can take the pathway of brokenness and humility like David, the man after God's own heart. With Seeking Him, I'm Nancy DeMoss Wagamuth.
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12: We know how fast the child develops. We can see it happen. 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We can't just leave it up to our politicians. We can't just leave it up to even the laws that get passed. The laws, in my view, ultimately get better when the hearts of the citizens get better. And therefore, we can pray, we can understand things, we can read, we can pray for each other, we can comfort people who have gone through these things. We can

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6: Greg Laurie here. You can overcome anything you're worried about right now with prayer. The Apostle Paul says, don't worry about anything. Instead, pray about everything. Tell God what you need and thank Him for all He has done. Then you will experience God's peace, which exceeds anything we can understand. And this peace will guard your heart and mind as you live in Christ Jesus. Turn your worry into worship, and turn your panic into prayer.
7: The Bible tells us about two kings of Israel who responded to their sin in very different ways. The first was King Saul. God had told him to kill some animals, but he didn't. The other king, David, committed adultery with his neighbor's wife and had that neighbor killed. David's sin seems so much worse to us. Yet the Bible calls him a man after God's own heart. What made the difference? It was their response when confronted with their sin. Saul defended, justified, and excused himself. When he finally admitted his disobedience, he didn't want the news to leak out. On the other hand, David humbly confessed and repented of his sin. 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With Seeking Him, I'm Nancy DeMoss Wagamuth.
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9: Inside each and every one of us, there are tiny seeds of hope with the power to move mountains. 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I'm Donna Cruz.
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1: I'm Keith Stevens. If you've ever experienced failure, and everybody has, you know that it can be downright painful. Anita Renfro is a successful comedian. She's made millions laugh through her appearances on Good Morning America, Dr. Phil, and her YouTube videos.
2: I had these great ideas about how motherhood was going to be, that I was going to float through my pregnancy in an idyllic, blissful state and then give painless birth to perfect babies. That fantasy lasted until my first prenatal visit.
1: Anita shares how failure may actually be good.
3: A failure almost always involves some sort of pain, either financial or personal or pride. And when that failure happens, there's always a lesson inside of it. And either you're inspired to go harder and do more and overcome it, or it takes you in a different direction. And I believe God speaks as loudly or more loudly through the failures than the successes. Because when you're doing something right, it's like, oh, yay, everyone's applauding. But man, when you make a misstep, I really appreciate God's gentle nudges, even in the failure.

We need to acknowledge the pain. We need to look at it. We need to stop running from it. We need to stop trying to bury it, drown it in whiskey, bury it in food, you know, ignore it in pleasure. You understand what I'm saying? All of the things that we can do to try to numb our soul, you know, television it to death, all those things, we've got to say, okay, stop. That's trying to numb

0: 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Are you finding yourself wondering if your marriage can even be saved?
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5: 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And the funny thing is, it's not in front of your face. 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
1: I'm Donna Cruz. Sometimes one simple change makes a huge difference in life, if you're aware of it. It's always encouraging to hear from Andy Andrews. He's the New York Times best-selling author of books like The Traveler's Gift and The Little Things. So what is this change?
2: There are so many benefits to smiling while you talk. When you smile while you talk, you will be shocked at how you'll be treated. You will be chosen over anybody else. I mean, it's the greatest hiring tool. If you want to get a job, or you want to be chosen for a certain task, or you want to be put in charge of something, you want to keep a job. Listen, people will notice if you smile while you talk. I'm just telling you, you go into a grocery store and there's a line of cashiers down there, and you start going into the line of the one who, this lady, she smiles, man. She talks and she smiles, and you just feel good when you go through there. You'll start looking for, you know, you look for. And so when the grocery store is going to lay off somebody and they got 10 cashiers, they may lay off two of them. Well, they're not laying off her. They're not going to lay off her. Everybody loves her. And so the same is true. You learn to smile while you talk. You'll be treated differently at the bank. You'll be treated differently. You will get the benefit of the doubt in every situation. You'll be treated differently at the coffee shop. You'll be treated differently by the teachers at your children's school. You'll be treated differently by your children, and you'll be treated differently by your spouse. And for the most part, very funny, they won't even know why. Lost you

0: Sometimes all you need is a story to remind you that there's hope. Steve Brown has one of those. He's with Key Life, and they've teamed up with us to help make encouragement contagious on Keep the Faith.
1: 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A reporter who was there didn't know and gave him $5. 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There was a note, "Sir, years ago you gave $5 to me. I invested it. Now you have it back with interest. Signed, Baron Rothschild." I'm a Christian for a lot of reasons. One is that I'm making an investment, the return of which would absolutely amaze you. I'm Steve Brown. You think about that. For more encouraging stories plus a free gift, go to youthinkaboutthat.org.
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2: It's never good to receive a phone call that says your good friend has just had a heart attack and it doesn't look like they're going to make it. Man, really? 41 years of age? A heart attack? That's a life interruption. Walking into the room and seeing his wife in a state that I'd never seen her in before. A state of shock, looking for hope. In the midst of this pain, you have the option to run to a refuge to distract yourself. But David said, "For God is my refuge and my strength." Yes, even that day in that hospital room, we ran to the refuge and found strength.

We have a motto in our house: if you got an attitude, leave at the door. Because attitudes will change everything. I mean, someone can walk in a room with a bad attitude and the whole culture of the room changes. One simple act of changing your attitude will be a difference maker in your day, and it will be the difference maker in the day of all the people around you.

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6: Hi, I'm Paul Fredericks here on Keep the Faith with some contagious encouragement from Greg Laurie. Don't put a period where God has put a comma. He's not done with you. No matter what your age, you are a work in progress.

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2: Whenever something looks bad at the beginning, it doesn't necessarily mean that it's not going to turn out for your own good. I was working a lot of overtime at my job so that my wife wouldn't have to work. Well, one morning they asked me to work over, and my first break, I went to the coffee machine. I reached in my pocket, and I had 30 cents, a quarter and a nickel is all I had, and that's how much a cup of coffee was. I reached up to put the quarter in the slot, and it dropped out of my hand. And just like it always happens, it went directly underneath the machine, hit the floor and like a magnet. And I thought, come on, Lord, you know that was the only money I had, and that was going to have to carry me that coffee for the next 8 hours. And what am I going to do now? And so I stood there, and I said, you know what? I'm going to bend over, and I'm going to get that quarter out of there. I don't have a lot of options. I don't care who sees. And so I got on my hands and knees, and I looked underneath that machine, and there, to my unbelief, was so many quarters that I couldn't even count them. I just reached my hand under there, and I swept them out, and there was so many that I had enough for coffee.

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1: The Bible tells us about two kings of Israel who responded to their sin in very different ways. The first was King Saul. God had told him to kill some animals, but he didn't. The other king, David, committed adultery with his neighbor's wife and had that neighbor killed. David's sin seems so much worse to us. Yet the Bible calls him a man after God's own heart. What made the difference? It was their response when confronted with their sin. Saul defended, justified, and excused himself. When he finally admitted his disobedience, he didn't want the news to leak out. On the other hand, David humbly confessed and repented of his sin. We can read about it in Psalms 32 and 51. The next time you recognize an area of sin, you can try to protect yourself, as Saul did, or you can take the pathway of brokenness and humility like David, the man after God's own heart. With Seeking Him, I'm Nancy DeMoss Waugemuth.
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7: Welcome. 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You know, opportunities often come to us disguised as challenges, rain clouds pouring down on us. Grab an umbrella and we'll make the best of it.
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0: he made me this way for a reason, to be able to do these things and be the person I needed to be now. 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
1: I'm Donna Cruz, a made-for-TV movie. Well, it sounds that way, except that Jen Bricker Bauer's life is no fairy tale. It's real and extraordinary. She was born without legs, but it's given her a huge platform as a world-class aerialist, acrobat, and speaker. But that's not all. Jen is adopted, and her journey to discover about her family roots surprised even her. It all began with her hero, an Olympic gymnast.
2: Growing up, I started watching gymnastics from a very early age, and then I discovered Dominique Moceanu, and I was drawn to her for only reasons I can say is that I knew she was Romanian, I knew I was Romanian, and we looked alike.
1: But little did Jen know at the time just how much they had in common.
2: Right before I turned 16, I had asked my mom if there was anything she knew about my biological family. And to my surprise, she's just, yeah, there is. And she's just like, you're never gonna believe this, but your biological last name would have been Moceanu. And I just thought, oh my gosh, Dominique is my sister. My full-on, full-blooded sister. You know, then I go onto her website, and I see I have another sister. And so I immediately wanted to meet them and let them know that I existed, you know? I got a card in the mail from Dominique, and I get halfway through the letter, and she says, you're about to be an auntie. And I knew at that point that I was in the family. I was

if you're up at 1 a.m., you're either working or you need a friend. And I just want people to know that they have a friend and that they're not alone, because you're never alone. Grief will always tell you that you're alone. Depression will always remind you that no one is there for you. But love always reveals that there's hope.

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6: 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But you'll be glad we did. It's a story definitely worth waiting for, from a former VP for Chick-fil-A.

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1: When you let go and trust the outcome to somebody stronger than you are, you find the kind of strength you truly need. 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
2: How many times can you hear the same lie before you start to believe it?

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1: I'm Donna Cruz. Good things come to those who wait, but waiting can be so hard. David Salyer says that if you hold on, joy is not far away. He spent years and years creating value for others as the VP of Marketing for Chick-fil-A, and he shares the lessons that has shaped his work and family in the book, Remarkable.
2: One of the lessons that I think has been really important that I've learned at Chick-fil-A about life in general, but certainly about business, is the idea of delayed gratification. I think that's a major theme in the Bible, is delayed gratification. But we grow up in a culture that kind of worships, glorifies, and talks a lot about immediate gratification. So I remember one time when my middle son, Nick, was young and the iPod had just come out, and I had bought an iPod, and Nick wanted one so bad he could taste it. And as a loving dad, what I really wanted to do is go buy it and give it to him and experience the joy of seeing him open that iPod. But at the same time, I realized that if I were to do that, it's sending a really bad signal. So I gave Nick a choice. You can do one of two things. I will loan you the money to go buy that iPod. Or we can create a savings plan where you can save and save, and one day in the future, you'll have enough money to buy that iPod. I said, the choice is yours, but I recommend the second. Because Nick, I think once you get the iPod, you're not going to enjoy paying your dad back. You know, overall, it would be a source of misery. It'll be a source of tension between us. Fortunately for me, he chose to create a savings plan. And I'll never forget how that played out. Every time he would put $5 away and he's getting closer and closer, it was an exciting time in life over several months as we saved to buy that iPod. And the day we went and bought it, he had a smile on his face. Ajax wouldn't take off. And it was an important lesson for me. I think it was an important lesson for him, where he now appreciates, understands, and lives out the idea of delayed gratification.
3: Lately I've been reeling, watching the nightly news. Don't seem to find the rhythm, just wanna sing the blues. Feels like a song that never

reality is, when you have two exhausted, upset people who are trying to duke it out, someone's going to eventually say something that hurts. And so there is power that comes when you say, you know what, maybe we should sleep on it. And then half the time the next morning, it's kind of like, what was that about? You know, the happiest couples, what we can learn from them is that if the issue is still there, they dealt

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7: 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And I noticed the expression on the face of one of my colleagues, a look of sadness. And I, with every fiber of my being, wanted to deflect and run.

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1: I'm Keith Stevens. When you're the load-bearing wall that everyone seems to count on, but you have those days when you need someone to lean on, what do? Dave Burchett is an Emmy-winning TV sports director and author of the book Waking Up Slowly, and he shares that even in the midst of a long, tiresome day, we can still share some hope where it's needed.
2: My primary work is in television production. It can be a very draining, emotional, tiring job. And on this particular day, it had been a long day, and I was worn out. There were some things in my own life that weren't exactly running on all cylinders. And I noticed the expression on the face of one of my colleagues, a look of sadness. And I, with every fiber of my being, wanted to deflect and run. But the Holy Spirit nudged me to stay and listen. And she poured out her pain, something she was going through. And honestly, I had not much to offer other than a listening ear, caring heart. I prayed with her and to just simply be present. And remarkably, God used those simple things in an amazing way. You know, I feel overwhelmed with things going on in the world and the problems of my friends around me. And sometimes, I'll be honest, I feel like it's a hopeless world that we're living in. But I can do something. And I love the quote from Edward Everett Hale. He said, "I'm only one, but still I am one. I cannot do everything, but I can do something. And I will not refuse to do the something that I can do." You know, everyone can be kind. You don't have to have a PhD or even a GED. It doesn't require great skill or advanced degrees. I don't even have to like someone to be kind. I just have to remember that being kind simply means seeing that that person is a child of God, beloved by Him, and that's just an overflowing of the grace and kindness that's been shown to me.

I think I have a problem on my hands here. I have completely forgotten that fun is an option and that it is available to me at any moment. And honestly, when I evaluated my life, I realized that I had really become focused on making sure I got through all of my email over the course of the day, or that I put one more load of laundry in. But what I had forgotten to do was prioritize joy and laughter and fun in my life as well. Sometimes

0: Then I recognized I didn't want to get to the end of my life and realize I was just really good at keeping up at email. I wanted to have fun with my kids. I wanted my husband to look forward to falling into bed with me at the end of the day. I wanted to have fun and enjoy the God-given moments that I had throughout the day that I was neglecting.
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7: Hi, I'm Nolan, here on Keep the Faith with some contagious encouragement. 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

0: 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Who shall I
1: fear? Hello, my name is Penny on Keep the Faith. 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We'd love to hear from you right now on Keep the Faith. 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
2: I am very, very mathophobic. And I'm in nursing school. Somehow, miraculously, I got through college algebra with a B. And now I'm trusting God to help me get through this latest math test I got to take with nursing school. It comes up on the 31st. And he's been helping me understand it the whole way.
1: There's a lot of people that are mathophobic, like me. What would you say for somebody else that's, you know, wanting to tackle math and they feel like, I can't do this?
2: Look, if it's what God wants you to do, he will find a way to get you through. I am absolutely convinced of that. And I know he wants me to go for my RN. I'm an LPN, and he has just opened every door. I'm 57 at that. And he's opened every door for me to walk through to get my RN.

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1: The inimitable Yogi Berra made a profound theological observation when he said, "You've got to be very careful if you don't know where you're going because you might not get there." Well, I guess it's more funny than profound, but still worthy of our attention. The theological problem with Yogi's observation is that even if you don't know where you're going, eternally speaking, you are going to end up in a specific place, one that you may not like. And this is nothing to laugh about. The Bible speaks clearly about the eternal destinies of human beings and how you can choose yours wisely. This is David Jeremiah, encouraging you to get on the road to new life. 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
7: Contagious encouragement? Well, yeah, maybe you could use some of that today and spread it around to the ones you love. 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
8: And I'm Donna Cruz. Someone once said, keep your heart open to dreams, for as long as there's a dream, there's hope. And as long as there is hope, there is joy in living. Over the next hour, you'll hear songs and stories designed to help you reach your own dreams and live out your purpose. It all sounds a little something like this.
9: It's time for us to more than just survive. We were made to thrive.
10: Because they had those towels around their necks, those capes, they became superheroes. And they could do anything. We have this innate imagination within us, and we've got to find ways to get it out.
11: How is someone's life better when they cross paths with you? But not everyone's mission or mission statement is related to their career.
12: No, he's not done. God's not done with you.
13: A little boy in a superhero cape inspired his dad to think differently about his approach to carrying out his dreams. That story is next on Keep.

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1: I'm Donna Cruz. When you have a dream, reaching it sometimes requires you to think differently. Curtis Wallace is an attorney who has also produced films. In a book he's co-written called Lead with Imagination, he shares how out-of-the-box thinking is important in today's changing world.
2: I remember when my son Jackson was little, and I would take Jackson over to my mom's house, his grandmother's house, and his little cousin, who was about the same age, would be there. And my mom would take a bath towel and a safety pin, and she would pin those towels around their necks. And they would go out in the backyard and play. And because they had those towels around their necks, those capes, they became superheroes. And they could do anything. We have this innate imagination within us, and we've got to find ways to get it out. Because, as you know, so much in life just starts to beat this out of us. I spent 13 years working with this incredible guy, T.D. Jakes, who had this great imagination. And one of the things I learned through that ties to imagination is there's a real power to being a first timer at something. We had the freedom to make up the rules, and so we were able to really, you know, unleash what we had. So let me find a different way to do this that accomplishes my goal. I don't

And when God answers our prayers and he gives us what we want, it's not so that we could be perfect, polished, and pretty. So we could, you know, sit on our gifts like little Miss Muffet on her tuffet. But our gifts are to benefit everyone. So he took the girl from the hood, the obese, overlooked, marginalized girl who couldn't read, and allowed her to be a voice for those that could not be heard in this season of their life.

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1: Hey, I'm Keith Stevens. Now, if you're like most people, you want to know that you have a purpose and can live it out each day. Well, Valerie Burton helps people do just that. She's a life coach and the author of several books, including a new one called Life Coaching for Successful Women.
2: I use a question that I've used for years around discovering your purpose, and it's really simple. It's, how is someone's life better when they cross paths with you? It was a question I needed to ask myself. You know, my mission is inspiring women to live more fulfilling lives. I do it through writing and speaking. But not everyone's mission or mission statement is related to their career. It will still apply both in your personal and your professional life. It really is one sentence. I mean, you might be the person that educates, you might be the bridge builder, you might be the one who connects people. I have a friend, I remember working with her years ago on her mission statement, and she was and she still is, a radio broadcaster that hosted a morning show. And when we got to the end, it was to share light and love through the power of communication. And everyone who would hear Lynn's voice would always say, oh, I love her voice. I just feel love. I just feel light when I hear her speak. It was perfect for her. So we all have one, and it probably comes pretty easily to you, so much so that you might even take it for granted because it's a gift.
3: Whoa.

The best use of the question why is when things are working. Because when things aren't working and you ask why and you get an answer, you just kind of get back to sea level. You want to really increase what you're doing, then you ask why when it is working. Anybody can have knowledge of a principle, but until you know why a principle works as it does, you'll never be able to harness the full power. If they

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6: So our first year was really pretty forgettable, but I wouldn't trade it. You got to walk through some of those things and discover that God's still right there to pick you up, dust you off, give you a second chance. And then something interesting happened about 9 months in.

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1: I'm Donna Cruz. Even the yellow brick road had obstacles, but it's so easy to think that if a dream is meant to be, that it'll be easy. Mark Batterson has a different perspective. He's a New York Times best-selling author. He also pastors National Community Church in the heart of Washington, D.C. with thousands of members. His dream has taken off, but it didn't start that way.
2: So our first year was really pretty forgettable, but I wouldn't trade it. You know, I think it's those early experiences, it's some of those failures. In fact, I think success is well-managed failure, that you got to walk through some of those things and discover that God's still right there to pick you up, dust you off, give you a second chance. And so we kind of survived that first year. And then something interesting happened about 9 months in. The school closed down and we couldn't find a place to meet on Capitol Hill. It's very hard to find a place for a church to gather. Somehow, we ended up in the movie theaters at Union Station, which is the train station, kind of the hub of transportation, and God put us right in the middle of the marketplace, and that kind of became a part of our lifeblood, that we think the church belongs in the middle of the marketplace, probably why we opened a coffee house, probably why we own and operate a second-run movie theater on Capitol Hill. That, again, it's another way for the church and community to cross.

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6: Hi, I'm Morgan Smith with some contagious encouragement here on Keep the Faith. General George C. Marshall said, "There is no limit to the good you can do if you don't care who gets the credit."

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2: When I was a little girl, my dad drove trucks, and I used to always say growing up that I had a desire to drive trucks, get married, and have a family. After college, things weren't going real well. I told my family, well, I'm going to go drive trucks. And my father put his foot down and said, absolutely not. No daughter of mine is going to drive trucks. So I didn't want to argue with Dad, you know, so I kind of tossed that dream aside and said, well, I'll focus on maybe getting married and having a family. I wasn't finding the right guy. I kept praying about it and praying about it and praying about it. So finally, I'm in my 30s. I was crying out to God one Sunday morning at church. And next thing I know, the desire to drive truck again is in my heart. So I said, all right, God, you know, Dad has passed away. I'm going to pursue this. If you want to stop me, stop me. But if you want me to go ahead, then open doors. I had no money for registration a week before registration. Then a doctor that I worked for says, you know, I have to go to town. Can you come house sit? Write me a check for the exact amount for registration 2 days before it's due. I went to school, started driving trucks, met my husband while I was at school, and we drove for a couple of years as a team and then came off the road and had our family. I always say, you know, all of this because he said yes. I don't know.

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1: 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We talk about issues of the day from a Christian perspective. 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
2: And if we will draw near to him, the Bible says he will draw near to us. So if you feel far from God, guess who moved? God didn't move. He's still there. Just like, again, the father of the prodigal waiting for the son's return, longing for his boy to come back home again. And when he did, the father welcomed him with open arms. And if you find yourself away from God right now, if you find yourself out of fellowship with God right now, the Father will welcome you with open arms if you'll turn from your sin and come to him.
1: That was Pastor Greg Laurie, and giving the gospel and the invitation to follow Jesus that he has been doing for a long, long time. And Harvest Crusade 2026 is coming up July 11th to Angel Stadium. It's going to have Phil Wickham, Michael W. Smith, Carrie Job Carnes, Cody Carnes, Taya, and a presentation, of course, from Pastor Greg about the gospel. Now, there's a big difference this year, and Pastor Greg is joining me right now to talk about Harvest Crusade and all the other things that are going on in the world that I think are so important. But I want you to stay tuned for a big piece of information that you need to know about this year's Harvest Crusade. Pastor Greg Laurie, welcome back to the Pastor Scott Show.
3: Scott, thanks for having me. Great to be with you.
1: Yeah, it's great to have you. So let's get right to it. Big change for the Harvest Crusade. People need to know about it this year because it's going to affect how you can come.
3: Well, yeah, that's right, Scott. This year, for the first time ever, the event is ticketed. Mm. And the good news is if you get a ticket, you have a guaranteed seat. The bad news is if you don't have a ticket, you can't get in. So the tickets sold out quickly. By the way, they're free. We didn't charge for the tickets, but they were spoken for quickly. So what we're saying to our friends out there is if for some reason you cannot use the ticket that you acquired, please return it to us because we have a long list of people that want to come to the event. And so they need a ticket. So think of that ticket as the most valuable commodity imaginable. Think of that ticket as representing a lost soul because indeed it could be. Someone that needs to hear the gospel, someone that could potentially come to Jesus. So if your plans have changed or you're not going to attend and maybe you have 3-4 extra tickets or whatever it is, get them back to us and we'll make sure we redistribute them to someone so they can attend the Harvest Crusade. And if for some reason you can't get into the event because you don't have a ticket, the good news is it's online, harvest.org. And you could have a harvest watch party, which means that you invite people over to your house, maybe have some snacks for them, order a pizza, call your neighbors to come and join you, family members, people you work with, friends, whatever. So that's another way to do it. But the main thing is you can still participate online. 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
1: And so there's lots of ways. 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And so if you do have tickets, return them. You can go to harvest.org for more information about that and all of the ways to download it. Plus, you know what? You can watch it on television. You can also listen on all of our stations. We're going to have it live on the stations. And you know what? Invite your non-Christian friends to your home, maybe, to watch it. If you've got that kind of relationship. And you know, what would you tell people who say, gosh, that makes me nervous. I'd much rather they be able to go down on the field and talk to Pastor Greg about it. But
3: Here's what I'd say. I'd say, Scott, we have seen thousands and thousands of people come to Christ watching these things online. I remember a story I heard about a guy from years ago. He was a Vietnam vet. He had PTSD. He was suicidal. He literally had a loaded gun in his hand with a bullet in the chamber and his finger on the trigger. And he was afraid. He was afraid to pull that trigger. He set his gun down. He picked up the remote control, turned on the TV, and randomly, but I think directed by God, came across the Harvest Crusade. There we were, preaching the gospel in Angel Stadium. As it got to the end of my message, This man heard the gospel. He prayed, gave his life to Christ. And so he was going to take his life, and instead God gave him a new life. And so it works really well online. It works really well to watch it. We go to great lengths to make it the highest production possible. But here's the thing I want to emphasize. There's nothing quite like a Harvest Crusade. There's Christian conferences, there's Christian concerts, and they're all great, and they all have their place. There's preachers on television you can see on any given Sunday morning throughout the week. But here's what's different about a Harvest Crusade. We have the best music and a message that is geared to a non-believer. From beginning to end of my message, I'm making it understandable to someone who's never heard this message before. And this message always is going toward a goal. And the goal is, does this person want to accept Christ? I'm effectively preaching for a decision. It's called proclamation evangelism. So I don't know how many events you can go to or watch online that are geared this way. So you may have a friend that isn't a believer. You say, I really want him to come to the Lord. I'll take him to church. And that's the one Sunday the pastor's talking about tithing. You're going, oh, no. You know, this isn't the right Sunday. And there's nothing wrong with the pastor talking about tithing. That's just not the message you would have necessarily chosen for your non-believing friend. But the Harvest Crusade is geared toward that person. So that's why it's special. That's why we keep doing it. And that's why you need to take advantage of this opportunity. It's one night, July 11th. So either come in person because you have a ticket. If you have an extra ticket, send it to us so we can get it to someone who doesn't have one, or have a watch party, or just watch it yourself at harvest.org.
1: And that's really important for everybody to know. My guest is Pastor Greg Laurie, and Harvest Crusade 2026 is coming up on July 11th. And you can go to harvest.org to find out some more information. And it is a ticketed event, but you can watch it online, watch it at home, listen on the radio, all kinds of different ways to participate and pray throughout it for what the Lord is going to do. This is the Pastor Scott Show. Pastor Greg, you know, we've been talking about this together for now for a few years, and it's interesting to me how just the course of whatever the Lord is doing in his plan has changed, I think, in the hearts of our country, where right now there seems to be a spiritual appetite that I haven't seen maybe ever, but certainly not for a long time, of people who are genuinely seeking truth spiritually. We're seeing it with young people especially. I'm seeing it with my sons and their friends. I'm amazed. You know, how do you, when you think about that, how does that go into your preparations for sermons or for Harvest Crusade? How does it change your mindset when you realize, you know what, this is a time when the Lord is drawing people to us?
3: Yeah, great question, Scott. You know, I think there's a real strong spiritual interest among young people, especially Gen Z. And I mean, some are looking to AI literally for companionship.
1: Yeah.
3: The people are searching like never before. As you know, church attendance among young people, Gen Z specifically, is up. And what's unique about it, Scott, is it's up among young men. I cannot remember a time where the way was being led by young men. Frankly, girls, ladies, the women, they usually are the ones that take point on spiritual issues over the guys. But for the first time ever, church attendance is up among young men. Bible sales are up again among young men. So I think they're seeking, and I think it's a great moment for us to speak to them. Don't shy away. This is not a time for subtlety. This is a time for being honest and direct and clear with the presentation of the gospel. And the Harvest Crusade is a great opportunity to utilize that. So, you know, but I do think there is a real hunger right now. And of course, I'll be speaking on that topic, but the topic I'm planning on speaking, unless I change my mind, which I've been known to do.
1: Right.
3: But the topic I'm thinking of speaking on, title, What Happens 1 Minute After You Die. So I'm going to talk about the afterlife, but I'm also going to talk the meaning of this life and how to come into a relationship with God so you can have eternal life.
1: You know, when you look at the world and what's happening in our country, the divisions that we've got and the failures, I think, of a lot of policies is really obvious to people, particularly with homelessness or the drugs or lawlessness that we're experiencing in so many different levels. Then we're looking at the Middle East and the confusion and the wars over there. I think that that is driving people to look for something that's better than us, which I think is great. But I think it's also letting people, I do think that the Lord is setting the table. For sure he's doing it, whether it's the dinner bell's about to happen or not at the end, for end times, I don't know. When you see what's happening in the world, you know, what do you think? How is that driving people to the Lord?
3: You know, I think of the opening line of A Tale of Two Cities. It was the best of times. It was the worst of times. I think we're living in that moment right now. On one hand, you have the explosion of AI. You have bots online. You know, over 50% of the activity you see online is not being generated by people. It's being generated by bots. In many cases, weaponized, sometimes even funded by foreign countries with the design of undermining our culture, undermining Christianity, undermining what is good about America, spreading anti-Semitism. You know, I was just watching a program last night on World War II, and I watched an episode on the Holocaust and what led to it. And it began with blaming everything on the Jews and then shutting down their businesses and then sending them to ghettos and then sending them to concentration camps where they were systematically murdered. And I look at the way that everyone wants to blame everything on the Jews right now. The rise of anti-Semitism, again, among young people. So this is what I'm saying. It's the best of times. It's the worst of times. Right. God is at work and the devil is at work. Okay. So what do we do as Christians? Well, I'm going to talk about this Sunday and my message, Hope for America. But I'm going to talk specifically about what we as Christians should specifically be doing at this moment in culture. And the point I'm making is we need to be both salt and light. Jesus said that. You're the salt of the earth. You're the light of the world. So salt in the first century would stop the spread of putrefaction. It would basically cause the meat to last longer. So it had sort of an element of preventing rotting. So in a way, Christians, we're here to stop the spread of corruption. This is why Christians need to register and vote. This is why Christians need to speak up for what is true, speak out against what is wrong. Salt, be the salt. But then we're to be the light. We're to proclaim the good news of who Jesus Christ is. We are to look for opportunities to share our faith. We are to, as Jesus said, let our light so shine before men that they might see our good works and glorify our Father which is in heaven. So be salt. Another thing salt does, it stimulates thirst. Live in such a way that your life will cause others to thirst for God, but then be light, having created hopefully a thirst in others for God. Use opportunities to be very intentional about having evangelistic conversations. So we've got our work cut out for us, Scott, and it's a critical moment in American history, especially as we're celebrating our 250th birthday as a nation.
1: It's incredible that 250 years, and when I think about that period of time, in that period of time, we've seen revivals. We've seen the Lord do things. And, you know, a lot of times when we're talking about Iran or we're talking about the Middle East and stuff, we go right to, hey, the end times are upon us right now. But it might be in God's plan and his providence that right now is going to be another revival. I mean, do you see that as a possibility, a revival, not just here, but in Iran or in the Middle East or in places where you think to yourself, oh, the church is not going to succeed or the church is being pushed out? Should we think along those lines?
3: Well, we should think along those lines and pray along those lines. Mm. And, you know, I've heard stories, as you have, Scott, about thousands and thousands of people coming to Christ in Iran. Mm. And so we pray that more of that happens. You know, it's an interesting thing because, you know, we do see Bible prophecy being fulfilled. The Bible says in the last days that the Jews would be regathered in their homeland. And of course, we know that happened. Israel became a nation in 1948, but the Bible also says she would be isolated and alone. And we see that right now. That Israel has a few friends and allies, one of which is the United States. And I hope we remain a staunch ally of Israel and support her. But at the same time, we need to recognize that God's in control. But when these things are happening, you know, Jesus said, look up, for your redemption is drawing near. So we're not to just sit about idly doing nothing. We're to be about our Father's business and looking for opportunities to share the gospel. And yes, we need a revival. Our nation, the United States of America, was born out of a spiritual awakening. We all know the name George Washington, who led the Continental Armies to victory against all odds against the most powerful military at that time on the face of the earth, Great Britain. We also know he was our first president. But there's another George in our history that played a key role in the formation of our nation, and his name was George Whitefield. And he was a preacher from England who proclaimed the gospel and reached over 80% of the colonists, and thousands of them came to Christ, which resulted in what we call the first Great Awakening. So you can really say that in a relatively short period of time, we went from a revelation to a revolution, the American Revolution. And the American Revolution is the only revolution that ever worked. The French had a revolution, which was a disaster. Russia had a revolution. Cuba had a revolution. China had a revolution, all that resulted in the deaths of millions of people. America had a revolution, and it changed our nation, and it changed the world. Why did our revolution work when all the others failed? Simple answer. Ours was rooted in revival, and we had morality and a common belief in God and what was true and what was good to build our nation on. That was our foundation. And if we want to see our nation strong again, we need to return to that foundation.
1: And that's what happens when you have a foundation of truth. Good things happen when it's rooted in truth, and bad things happen when it's rooted in falsehood. And that is something I think that people are seeing. And so this is a great opportunity right now to, we're always supposed to be sharing our faith and making disciples as we're commanded to do. But if it makes you a little nervous, hey, open up your heart to the fact that right now God is revealing, I think, this truth, giving people an opportunity. Harvest Crusade is coming up on July 11th. Pastor Greg Laurie is my guest. And before we go, let's talk about that again. People need to have tickets. That's really important. They're requiring tickets. They're free, but they're requiring tickets this year.
3: Well, you know, Scott, last year and the year before, we turned away thousands of people. We estimate we may have turned away as many as 10,000 people last year who had come from all over the place. You know, people come from around the state and around our nation, sometimes even from overseas to these Harvest Crusades. So we had to ticket it, and that means you get a seat in the stadium. But if you didn't get a ticket, we're hoping to get some extra ones or get some returned, so we can get them to people who weren't able to acquire one. But you can still watch online. We have an incredible musical lineup. Phil Wickham, Michael W. Smith, he's a legend, really. Carrie Job Carnes and her husband, Cody Carnes, and also Taya. It's just going to be incredible. We're also going to have a moment where we acknowledge the birthday of our nation. We're going to roll out the biggest American flag you've ever seen that will fill pretty much the entire floor of the stadium. We're going to have a beautiful patriotic moment. We're going to have an amazing fireworks show at the end. So we're going to be celebrating the birthday of America, but we're going to be proclaiming the gospel, and that's the most important thing of all.
1: Well, Pastor Greg, I look forward to being there and doing the radio broadcast. It's been a privilege to do that, and it's been great to talk to you today, and I'm praying for Harvest Crusade 2026.
3: Scott, thank you. Thank you for coming. Thank you to Salem and their support over all these many years. And thanks to all the folks out there listening. And I just wanted to mention there's a possibility, because I know you guys are based in LA, we might be doing some kind of a big event in L.A. next year.
1: Wow. All right. So I look forward to talking more about that coming up. All right. Pastor Greg Laurie, thanks for joining me on the Pastor Scott Show today. You can learn more about Harvest Crusade. 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
4: 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Well, I guess it's more funny than profound, but still worthy of our attention. The theological problem with Yogi's observation is that even if you don't know where you're going, eternally speaking, you are going to end up in a specific place, one that you may not like. And this is nothing to laugh about. The Bible speaks clearly about the eternal destinies of human beings and how you can choose yours wisely. 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
6: The Bible tells us about two kings of Israel who responded to their sin in very different ways. The first was King Saul. God had told him to kill some animals, but he didn't. The other king, David, committed adultery with his neighbor's wife and had that neighbor killed. David's sin seems so much worse to us. Yet the Bible calls him a man after God's own heart. What made the difference? It was their response when confronted with their sin. Saul defended, justified, and excused himself. When he finally admitted his disobedience, he didn't want the news to leak out. On the other hand, David humbly confessed and repented of his sin. We can read about it in Psalms 32 and 51. The next time you recognize an area of sin, you can try to protect yourself, as Saul did, or you can take the pathway of brokenness and humility like David, the man after God's own heart. With Seeking Him, I'm Nancy DeMoss Walkmuth.
7: Greg Laurie here. 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Instead, pray about everything. 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
3: That's right, Carly and Todd. New York City Mayor Zohra Mamdani says the results of Tuesday's primaries were the beginning of a political movement. One of the far-left candidates he backed beat a five-term incumbent in New York's 13th congressional district. Congressman Adriano Espaillat, the chair of the Hispanic Congressional Caucus, lost his seat to Democratic Socialist Darielisa Avila Chevalier. In New York's 10th congressional district, Mamdani backed progressive leader Brad Lander, ousted Congressman Dan Goldman, who was the lead prosecutor in Trump's first impeachment trial. And in New York's 7th congressional district, another Democratic Socialist member, Claire Valdez, won the Democratic nomination.
2: There has been a lot going on in the world today of politics, and in particular, the Democratic Socialists of America, the DSA, are taking control of the Democrat Party. They're not Democrats, as they point out. They just use the party for their own advancement, and it's working. And I thought, you know what? Today's a good day for a socialism update.

0: So here we go, and that's a big deal in our cities right here, L.A., San Diego, lots of places in between. This is not something to say is just a small movement when the largest cities, including New York, Washington, D.C., Los Angeles, have Democratic Socialists on the ballot. And do not be fooled for a moment. And if you're a Democrat, you need to listen to what these people are saying, because what they're saying is they don't like you as Democrats.
1: How dare you?
0: They're using you very specifically. And that's what these groups are trained to do. But because almost nobody votes, very tiny turnout in New York, very tiny turnout here in Los Angeles in the primary recently. And who was it that suddenly came up from third place doing something that nobody's ever seen before to defeat Spencer Pratt? It was the Democratic Socialist candidate who thought she lost on Election Day. But lo and behold, there she is. Who do you think's going to win between Karen Bass, who's the conservative in this race in Los Angeles, oddly enough, and Nithya Raman, who is the Democratic Socialist candidate? I don't know. I mean, a few months ago, I'd say Karen Bass is going to win no matter what happens. But I got to tell you what, I'm not so sure. And that is because, as what we are seeing, this group is very organized and there's a lot of energy. Well, Josh, are you going to add something to the...
2: Well, also the Boyle Heights fire right now, that's yet to be contained. It's just about contained,
0: there's a big...
2: say. So the Palisades fire with no water in the reservoirs combined with the Boyle Heights fire this year,
0: but
2: where the smoke's been
0: going. But listen, you have to understand, Mom Domini, if you remember, he promised that we should get used to the warmth of collectivism, and that's what this is. Those fires, it's the warmth of collectivism. The warmth of collectivism is buildings that you can't put the fire out because you don't have enough firefighters. And as I heard someone else put it once, the warmth of collectivism is what you get when you're huddling up with your neighbors when the city turns the heat off. And that is what is out there.
3: Well, this is a disaster.
0: Let's go to clip 1-2, 1-2.
4: There's no getting around it that this was a very good night for the DSA, for the Democrat Socialists of America. And I think what should concern everyone is that this is a growing movement. Remember, the DSA has grown 10% in membership since February. They have been chalking up wins at the local and county level in red states like Arizona, Kansas, Iowa. So these congressional seats are simply the next step in the process of them consolidating power and becoming less of a fringe movement on the left than moving toward becoming what is now the establishment Democratic Party. As you mentioned, people with extreme views are now going to be sitting in the United States Congress. And it's not just, you saw the DSA update its policy playbook just earlier this month. They now want to abolish the Senate. They want to abolish the Supreme Court and the presidency and make it all subject to Congress, in addition to a whole host of other things that they've talked about for years, like borders aren't real and all of these crazy proposals.
0: The proposals arrange the gamut of things that are crazy out there.
5: He's put funk into dysfunction.
0: And no police, one of these candidates, none. No police, no prisons. What do you do when there's no police and no prisons? So for your murderers and your rapists and people selling drugs, whatever it is, if there's no police, how exactly do you handle that? The theory is that the police are causing the problems, right? And that nobody's a criminal except for the way the system creates that. And that's nuts. And they want to get rid of some, not all, but some of these guys want to get rid of the Supreme Court altogether because the Supreme Court makes decisions that you can't undo, see, if you're in power. And they want to get rid of the presidency because they're more likely to be able to control things in a big group. Bernie Sanders likes to complain about the oligarchy taking control of everything. But it's the oligarchy where this leads.
6: Everybody is corrupt.
0: An actual oligarchy. So I talk about this because at the end of the day, what we've seen in world history is this kind of government, these kinds of ideas, they don't lead to a place where the poor are taken care of. They only lead to a place where nobody has the opportunity to get out of poverty and more and more people are made poor. That is the result. That is the result everywhere. That's why all these people keep getting asked, show me a place where this has worked. And you don't. It's why in Venezuela, it's why in Colombia. Is it Colombia recently? I think who just, one of these countries, so Argentina, Colombia, some other country, just got rid of their socialist dictators because they've run those countries into the ground over the last few years. And if you think it can't happen here, let me ask you something. When we are looking at the voting situation in L.A., whatever you think about it, a lot of what was done, and we've seen these videos of homeless people being paid to vote and people giving over their ballots in exchange for money, and then multiple people voting multiple times. Somebody registered her dog. I almost registered my water bottle. I just didn't click submit because I didn't want to commit a felony, which seems like a smart thing to do. But it's just easy. Imagine if you just don't have control over that. Everybody gets a ballot. Mysteriously, people win after election day is over. The third place person suddenly, the first place person, who also is Democrat, by the way, she didn't get a whole bunch of votes afterward in any unusual way. Karen Bass here in L.A. People said, oh, the Democrat candidates, they vote late. No. Only Nithya Raman candidates voted late, apparently. This is the Pastor Scott Show, 888-528-2557, 888-528-2557. This is an important topic because this group supports policies that are anti-capitalism, anti-American, even anti-Western. They're anti-Christian. They are even anti-Democrat. So if you're a Democrat and you're always vote blue no matter who, now's a good time to stop doing that. And you're going to learn that. We'll get to some of that maybe next week. Some people are just going crazy with that in the Democratic Party. It's a big deal. But they're also anti-Israel, not just anti-Israel, but they're anti-Jewish person. It is the hub of anti-Semitism, and they'll work with the people on the right who are also anti-Semites, and there's a bunch of that going on too, and that is a frightening thing when the far left and the far right come together to hate Jews. And my friends, I just don't know how to say it any more clear than that. That leads to horrific times. History has borne that out, and we don't want this. What are you going to say there, Josh?
2: Well, I mean, a lot of them are even saying AOC, Alexandria Ocasio-Cortez, is not left enough.
0: I heard that, right? Because she's committed the sin of being a Democrat, probably. And she is as far to the left, probably, as you can get. Now, I don't know. She might go ahead and become a part of that group out there. But, this is something that I don't think you can ignore. I don't think when we're seeing mayors of our cities, Seattle, New York, probably Washington, D.C. coming up, probably, maybe even Los Angeles, maybe San Diego, by the way, everybody listening down there. When we see this happening, if you're old enough to have seen what happens in these regimes with these ideas out there, you should be paying attention. And the people who are elected who want to do some pretty wild stuff, people who won these primaries, now they could still lose. But what they are proposing is, I think, something that is a disaster, and it hurts everyone. The socialist movement is for real. 888-528-2557, 888-528-2557. 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
1: How you doing, Pastor Scott?
0: I'm good, James. How are you?
1: Good, man. That's an awesome subject that we're talking about today. And isn't it great to have Christian brothers like Greg Laurie, you and him talking? It just gets everybody that's a Christian fired up to say, man, look how Christians are so excited about our country, about our people. And it's just so different than what we're talking about right now with socialists.
0: Well, the thing is about this is our hope is not in the government. And that's one of the biggest flaws. One of the biggest flaws with socialism or flat out Marxism. The flaw is that it doesn't take into account human nature. It presents an idea of a utopian society that everybody just does what they're supposed to do, each according to their abilities, all of that. And nobody has ambition. Nobody has any need to compete. And that you have some kind of government system that just functions well, right? And that treats everybody fairly. And, those are great ideals, but you have removed greed. You have removed covetousness. You have removed things that are real. And that's why you have a Bolshevik revolution where the first thing that Lenin did was go after the revolutionaries and kill those useful idiots. And then you have the most repressive regimes in the history of the world in the 20th century because they thought that the government could run everything.
1: Absolutely.
0: I got to go to a break here, James. And that's why we don't put our hope in government or government officials. We put it in Jesus. When we come back, I'll explain this a little bit more as the socialism update will continue. This is the Pastor Scott Show, 888-528-2557, 888-528-2557, PastorScottShow.com. We'll be back on the Wednesday edition, Thursday edition, live. It's Thursday. 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
3: The inimitable Yogi Berra made a profound theological observation when he said, "You've got to be very careful if you don't know where you're going because you might not get there." Well, I guess it's more funny than profound, but still worthy of our attention. 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
7: The Bible tells us about two kings of Israel who responded to their sin in very different ways. The first was King Saul. God had told him to kill some animals, but he didn't. The other king, David, committed adultery with his neighbor's wife and had that neighbor killed. David's sin seems so much worse to us. Yet the Bible calls him a man after God's own heart. What made the difference? It was their response when confronted with their sin. Saul defended, justified, and excused himself. When he finally admitted his disobedience, he didn't want the news to leak out. On the other hand, David humbly confessed and repented of his sin. We can read about it in Psalms 32 and 51. The next time you recognize an area of sin, you can try to protect yourself, as Saul did, or you can take the pathway of brokenness and humility like David, the man after God's own heart, who is seeking him. I'm Nancy DeMoss Walkmuth.
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2: Welcome back. It's the Pastor Scott Show, 888-528-2557. Josh is in for Jose today. Where do you get that music, Josh, that you're piping in there our socialism update here?
3: That was a Passion Pit. It was a hit about 13 years ago, and they actually talk about socialism in the song in a negative way. And I took out the word. They were saying taxes. Now, they said the word before that, darn taxes, but they didn't say darn.
2: So I see. 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
4: Stephen, we're already seeing Republicans use this as campaign material, of course, saying, look how extreme the Democratic Party is. I mean, what do you think?
5: Well, there is something extreme about candidates who say that they use the American flag to wipe their hands, and also that they are ultimately interested in the total eradication of Western civilization, as Chevalier put it herself. These are indeed radical candidates. They are Marxists, and they will tell you that.
2: And it's important to note that, because that's a commentator. His name is Stephen Kent, and he was on the BBC talking about this. It's important because the word Marxist gets thrown around by people on the right just sort of to label anybody on the left, in a similar way that the left might throw around the word fascist just to label people on the right.
6: You keep using that word. I don't think it means what you think it means.
2: And he explains that here.
5: You know, I think Republicans have made a mistake for decades of calling any mainstream Democrat a communist or a Marxist. There are, in fact, Marxists out there, and they're right here. It's the Democratic Socialists of America. This is what they believe, and they are trying to cannibalize the Democratic Party, and they are going to succeed. This is going to spill outside of New York into more moderate states around the country.
2: See, that's a really big deal, right? Because sometimes people on the right or Republicans, they'll say, bigger government is all socialism or communism. You know, it might be the path there because you're giving the government more authority, but, you know, governments have to tax and use that money to do things. Every government, roads, armies, water and sewer, lots of stuff is what governments do and what governments are designed to do that private entities shouldn't do. Governments should do those things. Socialism is when things that private enterprise ought to be doing and it gets taken over by bureaucrats who then mess it up. And then communism is when the private enterprise is no more and the bureaucrats take all the money and everybody's poor and suffering. That's how that works. You ever drive? You know, there's an old socialist community in Palmdale Pear Blossom area. It's in Pear Blossom. If you're ever driving on 138, maybe you're going up to Bakersfield, or you're coming from that direction, or headed out, you know, to Big Bear or something. You go that way. You drive through what's sort of a ghost town. It's these pillars that are still there from the houses and the buildings that were there once. That was a socialist communist commune back in the early 1900s. It was a test to see if it worked. It was only a couple hundred people, and they couldn't even get it to work. They all went, they argued and got greedy and ripped each other off, and it did not take long for that to fail. It fails on the small scale, and it fails on the big scale. 888-528-2557. Let me go to the phones here. Don in Glendale, welcome to the Pastor Scott Show.
7: You're sounding more and more like a scoffer every day, and you're distorting what these people are saying.
2: Why is that? What are they saying that I'm distorting?
7: what you're putting words in people's mouths and you're distorting what they're saying. You're not listening to what they're saying. Democratic socialism is indistinguishable from Christian democratic Christians of Europe that was so successful in taking a collective society's interest approach toward political problems and social.
2: Where
7: problems.
2: Has that been successful?
7: In Northern Europe, they have the best economies, the best everything going.
2: You know what? That's not true. That's the thing that we get told, and yet right now they're trying to figure out how to privatize. In fact, the
7: maybe you should go out and look around and just see what it's like when you actually travel abroad. When you maybe you have to get some help for an injury or something.
2: There are certain things that have worked for them because we pay for their military, we pay for their defense. When they are the United States is a welfare recipients. There are certain things that they've been able to work, but you can't do that forever.
7: Okay. The point is that this is indistinguishable what they're saying from what FDR's New Deal was. I lived through the whole thing. I remember it very well. It was wildly popular and wildly successful.
2: Do you think FDR would have got up and said, "I use the American flag to wipe off my dirty hands at the dish sink"? Hey, that's what these people are saying. These people hate America. They hate Jews. These people are open about it. They're open Marxists.
7: Sir, you're sounding more and more like a.
2: No, I'm gonna play the FDR stuff. No, this is what they say, Don. My point is, these Democratic Socialists, the specific Democratic Socialists who just won in New York City, they all say it.
7: Well, that's not typical of the voters and what they want.
2: No, for sure. I agree with that. That's you're 100% right there. That is not what the voters want. You are right. It's what the voters are getting.
7: They voted for them. The polls are overwhelmingly against this unbelievably ungodly distribution of wealth, which has been going on since 1980. It's by deliberate Republican policies.
2: You don't think the Democrats are a part of that?
7: Don,
2: you got to listen to what these people are actually saying. And ask yourself,
7: what God has to say about, you know, the root of the love of money is the
2: root
7: of all evil.
2: God, wait a minute. God is saying that we need to take the money from people and let the government redistribute it.
7: You want to distribute it.
2: When Jesus says help the poor, what he means is give your money to the Roman government and let them redistribute it.
7: You're like talking to a brick wall, man, I'm telling you.
2: That's because you're wrong. You're wrong, Don. You're wrong.
7: In fact,
2: I'm going to, listen to these clips. I'm going to go right back to these things right here. This is Stephen Kent, who's actually going to address what Don was just talking about. Number 2-3.
5: And the ultimate goal here is to establish a beachhead within Congress where they can project power across the entire country and convince mainstream Democrats and normies who see this happening online that this is the future of the Democratic
4: Party. Wait, Stephen, can I just put something to you?
5: And I hate to break it to Doug. I'm sorry. Yeah. I hate to break it to Doug, but moderate Democrats like him who work as a Democratic strategist are on the menu. You either have to get on board with this stuff or you are the target of these radicals when they take power.
2: Now, listen to this. So the Democrat he's talking to, Douglas Farrar is his name. Listen to his response. It's going to sound a lot like Don just now, 2-4.
8: What I would say is these attacks like, oh, they're Marxists or, oh, they're communists, just don't land anymore. What people want is change. They want a party that can deliver real significant change, especially on economics, corporate power in Israel. And I think Democrats need to get wise to that because, you know, whether or not the Republicans call them names, at the end of the day, they need to please their voters and their base, and they need to win elections. And I think that opening up a more sort of FDR-style Democratic Party, refinding their ability to have bold ideas and push really significant change in the economy is something that's going to reap huge rewards. You know,
2: same thing, like it's like FDR, and this is the response
5: to that. I noticed that Hassan Piker isn't doing these victory rallies and talking about his love of FDR. He tends to actually cite Lenin and Mao. So I hope you're ready for that. When we see these victory parties for these three candidates in New York, the influencer class driving the energy behind these elections is not cheering on taking on Stephen Miller and Donald Trump. They're cheering on the ouster of Hakeem Jeffries and Richie Torres for not endorsing Hamas. So you got to get real about this. This is not an FDR movement.
2: That is 100% right. And that's what I want people like. There's a lot of people like Don who are saying, oh, it's an FDR. This isn't about FDR. FDR, whatever you want to say about him, he loved America. He connected with the American people. He led well, even if you disagree with the long-term effects of some of that government stuff. I get it. But it's nothing like this. And you know, he mentioned here how they're coming after Democrats. This is the sound at one of the victory rallies of one of those people in New York where they are saying this, not about Donald Trump, not about Speaker Johnson, not about Republicans. They're saying this about Hakeem Jeffries, who is the head Democrat in the country. He's the minority leader in the House. This is what they're saying to him.
9: You're next! You're next! You're next! You're next! You're next! You're next!
2: They're chanting, "You're next," at Hakeem Jeffries. That's who they're going after. They are not championing FDR or JFK. They're not championing policies that are there to help people. They say that, but they're championing policies that have led to destruction in every place that they have been tried. Jim in L.A. County, welcome to the Pastor Scott Show.
1: Yeah, well, these goofballs, they're terribly wrong. And they're just terribly, terribly wrong. They can't see straight. They're going to hell. I don't care anything about them because they've gone too far.
2: Yeah, well, we need to care about them, okay? I don't want to say anybody's going to hell or that anybody is irredeemable, okay? Remember when Hillary said that people who were against her were irredeemable? We don't want to say that. But these people are wrong, and we do need to say that. We need to point out that when the policies that they are supporting are meant, you know, in the idea of compassion and the idea of love of neighbor and to couch it in those ways, I understand that people want change and there's a lot of things that are wrong that people are addressing. But to put forward policies that every single time don't work, and the Northern European thing, we'll do a subject on that maybe. You know that England is now poorer than all 50 states because they've been going down this road. Sweden is kicking out everybody who immigrated there recently and giving them cash to kick out. The healthcare systems are changing because they're not working so well. Everybody, we need to be salt and light. That means that we stand up at times when we know that what people are doing is ultimately going to hurt people. All right, this is the Pastor Scott Show. We're going to have Alistair Begg with us as soon as we come back in just a moment. Pastor Scott Show, go to PastorScottShow.com. We'll be right back. Stay tuned.
10: The Bible tells us about two kings of Israel who responded to their sin in very different ways. The first was King Saul. God had told him to kill some animals, but he didn't. The other king, David, committed adultery with his neighbor's wife and had that neighbor killed. David's sin seems so much worse to us. Yet the Bible calls him a man after God's own heart. What made the difference? It was their response when confronted with their sin. Saul defended, justified, and excused himself. When he finally admitted his disobedience, he didn't want the news to leak out. On the other hand, David humbly confessed and repented of his sin. We can read about it in Psalms 32 and 51.

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10: Greg Laurie here. You can overcome anything you're worried about right now with prayer. The Apostle Paul says, don't worry about anything. Instead, pray about everything. 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
2: So let me give you this guy's name. What I did not want to happen was to produce a bunch of American youth pastors with these, with the uniform, the goatee uniform. I don't like how it looks, personally, and I've got to deal with this person every day of my life. And so I don't want to look at that. Furthermore, I don't want to have to deal with all of your fiddling around with it. So one day it comes all the way, and then the next day only comes part of the way. Then sometimes it goes down to just a little hinky-dee, like something that...
1: That is Alistair Begg talking about giving youth pastors advice about beards. And Alistair Begg can give a lot better advice than that. Although as a pastor myself, I do think that that is important. And Alistair Begg will be giving much better advice at the Basics West Coast Conference for Pastors, hosted by Alistair Begg, September 29th and 30th, right here in Los Angeles at Crossroads Community Church in Valencia, actually. And Alistair Begg is with me right now on the Pastor Scott Show. How are you, Alistair?
3: I'm very well, Scott, and always good to see you.
1: Great to see you. And have you ever had a beard? You ever able to? You ever decide it's time to grow the beard when it got trendy there for a while?
3: I once on vacation made a stab at it, but it was not met with acclaim by anyone, and quickly disappeared.
1: Yes, I understand. I was wanting to grow a beard, and I asked my son, who was three at the time, or four maybe, I said, do you think I should grow a beard? And he looked at me and he said, no, Daddy, God loves you just the way you are. And I thought, I guess I better not grow a beard. I took that as an important step there. Plus, it was getting kind of itchy and everything. You know, as they do.
3: Yeah.
1: Well, hey, it's good to see you. And, you know, one of the great things about being in ministry for a while is when God puts you in a position where you can share what you've learned with other pastors. And that's a big piece of what you're able to do today.
3: Yes, it is. And suddenly I find myself in a position where I'm one of the old guys. I've never really felt myself in that area. Not that I'm unprepared for it or unwilling to engage it, but it is interesting that many of the fellows that are coming along to the things that we're doing now are the age of my children. Which means that I must be getting particularly long in the tooth, so to speak.
1: Right.
3: Although not long in the beard.
1: Right.
3: No.
1: Right. Well,
3: yes.
1: I think that is good. You know, the Lord's just going to keep using you as long as the Lord wills, right? So I think that's pretty exciting, actually.
3: Yes.
1: When you see this and you get this opportunity to speak into other pastors' life or other church leaders as you get to do you see it as the same advice over the years, because you've been giving advice even while you were full-time pastoring. Of course, now you're the Bible teacher at Truth for Life here on the station. But, or do you see that it has changed over time as the culture has changed?
3: Well, I think the fundamental message and responsibility has not changed, but the context in which we are doing things definitely has changed. And so it's the challenge of, as John Stott put it, preaching between two worlds, that you have one foot firmly in the scriptures and the other foot firmly, if you like, in the Los Angeles Times or whatever else it is, that we can't allow our attempts at contextualization to control our message. But there again, we've got to be careful that the way in which we convey the message has not become somehow or another time-bound along the way.
1: Yeah.
3: It's a bit of a balance. It's a dance in some ways, but it's important.
1: I have a friend who does some church consulting. He's a pastor, and that's what he does. And he likes to go in and he says, "What year is it at this church?" And
3: that's pretty good.
1: That's a pretty good one, right? And I talked to him
3: about
1: one time, and he said, "I said, how's that church?" He goes, "They have a lot of wood paneling on the wall, you know, symbolically." Anyway,
3: yeah.
1: So that is important, but at the same time, Do you feel that pastors are struggling today in the time of social media and the culture need for likes and reaching out in that way to do things that go beyond what a pastor ought to do? I'm always seeing these guys. I saw one today, some guy pastor dressed up as Captain America. And I thought,
3: you don't do that?
1: I don't. I have an old Karnak the Magnificent outfit, and then I can define the. But most people don't get that joke anymore, so I had to move on from that.
3: Yeah, thank you, Ed McMahon. There's no question that those challenges are multivarious now. I mean, I remember when I came here in 83. And people would come at the end of the service and say things like, you know, just for your help, you know, Chuck Swindoll has got a very good sermon on the passage that you tried your best to deal with. And at least that was sort of out there and beyond.
1: Right.
3: But now the same people are sitting there while you're speaking, bringing up Chuck Swindoll on their cell phone, you know?
1: Right.
3: And so it's in real, you don't have to go and find the thing. It's right there.
1: That's right.
3: And added to that, the sort of preoccupation with the intense longing for affirmation all the time. I think the pastor needs to just be himself, forget himself, surround himself with a few folks that will tell him the truth, and then just keep marching.
1: That is definitely good advice. This is the Pastor Scott Show. My guest is Alistair Begg. Alistair Begg will be hosting the Basics West Coast Conference. That is September 29th and 30th this year, Crossroads Community Church in Valencia, California. You can go to basicsconference.org, basicsconference.org, to register now. And I went on the website there, and it talked about some of the themes that you're going to talk about. And I was blessed, really, to see how much focus there is on Christ and Christ's help to the pastor in some areas. Because I can tell you, after 25 years of my own ministry, I don't know how pastors do it who don't know Christ. And there's some.
3: Right, right. Yeah. Yeah, exactly. And there are some.
1: Yeah.
3: They have a form, I suppose, of moralism, which is sufficient to encourage people to try and be their best or do their best, but I would think it's a sorry thing to sit under that kind of ministry, because it puts the onus constantly back on ourselves. Murray McShane died when he was 29, and he's the one who said, you know, that to the pastors of his time, for every look you take at yourself, take 10 looks at Jesus. In other words, just look away from yourself. And to the extent that the pastor begins to do that, then he will inevitably point people in one direction or another. Either he'll point them to himself because he's become preoccupied with himself, or he will point them away to Christ because he's learned that that is his own salvation, if you like.
1: The best advice I ever got from my pastor dad was, make sure that you are preaching from the scriptures and pointing people to Christ. He said that way, when the day comes and they have a real big problem with you, you can point them back to Jesus and say, maybe your problem is with Christ. And he says, if you do that, your ministry will always go well as it can be. If you don't do that, you're in a lot of trouble.
3: It's so straightforward. It's hard to believe that we even call the conference anything other than basics.
1: Yeah. What are some of the basics that you're going to talk about? Just basically, what are some of the basics?
3: Yeah, some of the basics. Well, obviously, one of the things that we're saying, just in the way we approach it, is that we are convinced that the Word of God does the work of God by the Spirit of God, so that we want to make sure that all of us are convinced that while we can plant and we can water, that it's only God who makes things grow, which on the one hand relieves us of a sense of responsibility, and yet at the same time humbles us. And I think it's in that happy tension where we are increasingly dependent upon the work of the Spirit of God that we then can endeavor to fulfill the privileges and responsibilities that are entrusted to us to. John Owen said that our primary pastoral duty was the unfolding, the serving up of the meals, the teaching of the Bible. But we daren't approach that in such a way that we become sort of misunderstood or hard to understand, because we haven't done the good work of preparation, that we haven't really invested ourselves. I mean, John Stott used to talk about the dreadful prospect of a pastor who was incomprehensible on a Sunday and invisible Monday through Saturday, so that he was neither a shepherd among the people, among the flock, nor was he actually any use at all at unfolding the text of Scripture. Hmm. So, I mean, we want to, I think we will use, we will go to 1 Peter in relationship to some of that, where Peter, who himself was pretty masterful at getting things wrong, right, after he had been reconstituted post-Pentecost and restored, he really provided very, very helpful material under the guidance of the Spirit of God, which I think we will bring to the focus when we get to Valencia.
1: One of the things that Peter tells us is to set apart Christ as Lord in our hearts. And when you really do that as a minister, not just as a pastor, but as a believer, as a follower of Christ, your focus is so much better in life of what to do, how to handle the issues, both good and bad, when they come along in your life. It's great advice for pastors and for everybody else. It's not advice, really. It's what to do. It's instruction.
3: Right. Yeah. And it's to be coveted. I mean, because, I mean, what we really have to offer in our unfolding of the Scriptures is the overflow of what God has poured into us. Otherwise, we are seeking to provide material that is never passed through us. And unless, at least for me, unless the truth is working in me, I don't see how it can possibly work through me. Hmm. And that's one of the things we want to make sure that we're saying to one another. Again, to quote Stott, nothing ties the tongue and silences our lips more than the poverty of our own spiritual experience. Hmm. And, you know, you can preach for a month of Sundays without ever having actually engaged with God in the secret place of your own heart and mind. And that, of course, that horrible prospect ought to be enough to scare us all back onto our knees.
1: That's right. I think it was A.W. Tozer who said the scariest thing about ministry is you can learn how to do it.
3: Yeah,
1: and
3: you go.
1: Yeah, you can just detach yourself from that. You're listening to the Pastor Scott Show. My guest is Alistair Begg. He's the host of Truth for Life, which you can hear on this station, and the Basics Conference. We're talking about Basics West Coast. 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Go to basicsconference.org, basicsconference.org. And I really encourage you, if this conference is for pastors and church leaders, right? Pastors of all layers, or people who want to become pastors, people who want to be blessed to go.
3: Yeah, absolutely.
1: Yeah.
3: Come one, come all.
1: Yeah, come to it. And, you know, I think that being able to focus on those things matters a lot. There is a world where when I was becoming a pastor, I went to seminary, took Greek and Hebrew. Like, if they were majors, majored in Greek, minored in Hebrew. It was a definite minor in Hebrew, but I did pretty well in Greek, and I could really open up the Greek New Testament and go through it. But I'll tell you what, the software came out, and it got a lot harder. It's so much easier just to use the software, but you don't get as much out of it with that. And today, you've got artificial intelligence. You don't need anything. And how would you address that? Pastors can go on there and their sermon is done in 30 seconds. It's not good, but it's done.
3: Well, it's just another form of plagiarism, actually.
1: Yeah.
3: I mean, they're just plagiarizing from an artificial source. It's not theirs. Therefore, why would they offer that? Hmm. It's a very complex sort of notion. And, you know, everybody, the book that was written about it last week is obsolete compared to the book that's coming out next week.
1: That's right.
3: With people's comments on AI.
1: Yeah.
3: So much so that, you know, even AI doesn't know what AI actually is. And so I asked AI, who are you? You know, I don't know. He said, I don't know.
1: Yeah, yeah. That's a good question. I'm going to ask it.
3: Yeah. Chat GPT, who are you?
1: Who are you? You know, you can talk to it now, like in the car while you're driving home. It's a very strange thing.
3: Yeah, it talks
1: thing.
3: Back.
1: Yeah, it does.
3: Well, yeah, it saves talking to your wife. You know, you get different.
1: It never questions you, though. That's part of the problem, is it never gives you that
3: right.
1: look, like, what are you talking about?
3: That's right. It never challenges you.
1: Yeah.
3: You know, it's like, oh, yes, you're fine, dear.
1: That's right.
3: Actually, one night a few months ago, as I thought I was just drifting off into sleep, Susan, that's my wife, who happened to be right beside me, all of a sudden says, out of the blue, without any prior conversation, you know what? I think AI is probably the Antichrist. I said, well, thank you for that insight, just as I was about to fall asleep. So
1: what'd you say?
3: Maybe she knows something maybe, that AI doesn't know.
1: Maybe she does. Did you say, you're right, dear, good night?
3: Yes, it was something like that.
1: Right. Maybe
3: actually, it wasn't as gracious as that.
1: Maybe you should ask it. Are you the Antichrist? Yeah. See what it has to say.
3: Yeah.
1: Probably say no, but would you say yes? I don't think you would.
3: Yeah. This has almost gone full circle. Let's get back to the beards.
1: That's right. Right back to the beards. Yeah. My guest is Alistair Begg. And you know what? It's great to laugh at this, because I have to believe that in the middle of all the seriousness, Jesus and the apostles, they had to laugh, right? They had to have a good time. You know, they probably had their little comments about each other's beards, you know, and different things. Do you think Jesus ever said, they're looking up at the moon and he said, hey, let me tell you something. One day people are going to walk on that thing.
3: Oh, wow. Wow. That's a thought.
1: Yeah.
3: I don't think he said that.
1: You know what? Speaking of my kids again, my youngest, I asked him that, and he said, no, he didn't, because it would be a sin to tell him that. And I said, well, why would that be a sin? And he said, because Jesus would be interrupting the space-time continuum. Okay. So that's what you got out of Back to the Future.
3: Send your kid to Hebrew school.
1: I know. He's a smart, smart line right there, really, I think. But he meant it, too. That's the best part. Well, I think that part of these conferences, the Big Six Conference, and I always learned going through these as pastors, is you definitely are there to learn from the speakers, but you're also there to learn from each other. And you get to have fellowship, you get to have time away from the daily grind, the things that pastors are going through. Some of the pastors who are coming to this are going to be excited about ministry and so looking forward to what they're going to learn from. And there are going to be some who are saying, this might be my last day in ministry, and they need to be encouraged.
3: Yeah, and that would be too bad if that was one of the speakers.
1: That would be. Yeah, that's right. This is my last conference because, you know, I've had enough of this. I don't know why you guys are doing this. I think it'll be encouraging. And I find myself, when I go, to be encouraged not just by speakers like yourself, but also the other pastors who I meet. In fact, one time I was in a time of discouragement at a conference, and I was sitting out in the lobby during a session, and a guy I didn't know sat next to me, and he just read into what I was thinking about, and it was one of the most encouraging times of my pastoral life. It was a great thing.
3: That's good.
1: Yeah, so I want to encourage pastors to go to the Bay Six West Coast Conference with Alistair Begg, September 29th and 30th, Crossroads Community Church in Valencia, California. BaySixConference.org is the website. Go to BaySixConference.org, and you'll be able to go. Anything final you want to add, Pastor Begg?
3: No, maybe just an encouragement to some who are listening to us who are saying, well, I'm not a pastor. What's my part? Well, obviously to pray for the event, but maybe to sponsor your pastor or a young pastor that you know somewhere who would not necessarily have the resources to go, or may feel that it would be a misuse of time to go. Sometimes it's an older guy who said, this will not be a misuse of your time. And so that would be my only comment, too, so that the Christian laity will get behind the opportunity for the encouragement of the clergy.
1: That is a great idea. So everybody, make sure your pastor can go. And if he can't afford it, or your church doesn't have a budget for that, maybe you get some people together, or you help him do that. I'll tell you what, who pastors your pastor? This is one of those ways where that happens. BasicsConference.org is the website, BasicsConference.org. Alistair Begg, thanks for joining me today on the Pastor Scott Show.
3: Thank you, Scott. Always fun.
1: Thank you. We'll be back in just a moment. Stay tuned.
4: The Bible tells us about two kings of Israel who responded to their sin in very different ways. The first was King Saul. God had told him to kill some animals, but he didn't. The other king, David, committed adultery with his neighbor's wife and had that neighbor killed. David's sin seems so much worse to us. Yet the Bible calls him a man after God's own heart. What made the difference? It was their response when confronted with their sin. Saul defended, justified, and excused himself. When he finally admitted his disobedience, he didn't want the news to leak out. On the other hand, David humbly confessed and repented of his sin. We can read about it in Psalms 32 and 51. The next time you recognize an area of sin, you can try to protect yourself, as Saul did, or you can take the pathway of brokenness and humility like David, the man after God's own heart, with Seeking Him. I'm Nancy DeMoss Wagamuth.
5: 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Well, I guess it's more funny than profound, but still worthy of our attention. 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And this is nothing to laugh about. The Bible speaks clearly about the eternal destinies of human beings and how you can choose yours wisely. 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
2: 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We just had Alistair Begg on the program, and we had a good laugh. Alistair Begg, you know, I don't know if you listen to him, you know, he's funny in his sermons. He's a funny guy in real life. We've enjoyed having him at our events and on the show. 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Well, I'm going to give some of these away right now. And what you have to do is take part in the 1 second challenge. You can call right now, 888-528-2557, 888-528-2557. And you can win a Truth for Life 365 Daily Devotions by Alistair Begg by playing the 1 second challenge.

0: right, so the way this game works is you call up, and I give you a one-second clip from a movie. It's probably a movie that you've seen or at least heard of. And if you can guess the movie with that one-second clip, I will give you for free A Truthful Life by Alistair Begg, 365 Daily Devotionals. This is Volume 1, so maybe you have the more recent Volume 2, but you don't have Volume 1. This is Volume 1. This is a great book. It's actually very large. It is a wonderful daily devotional, and the one-second challenge might not be as hard as you think. So call right now, 888-528-2557, 888-528-2557, and test your luck on this with a one-second challenge, and we'll get your calls here in just a moment. 888-528-2557. You know, in our interview with Alistair Begg, he mentioned whether or not you should ask AI, you know, who are you?
1: AI is kind of a fancy thing. It's, first of all, it's two letters. It means artificial intelligence.
0: And so I actually did that, and it said, I am a ChatGPT. Who are you? That's just what I said. I am ChatGPT. Put it in ChatGPT. There are other AIs. I went with that one today. I'm ChatGPT, an AI assistant created by OpenAI.
2: Okay.
0: I don't have personal experiences or feelings, but I can draw on patterns from the information I was trained on and, when appropriate, use up-to-date web information to answer current questions. And then I said, yeah, but who are you? And it said, well, that's a fair question. Depends on what you mean. If you mean technically, I'm ChatGPT, an AI language model. But if you mean relationally, I try to be knowledgeable, a knowledgeable conversation partner. Over time, I can remember information you've asked me to remember so I can be even more helpful. And if you mean in this conversation, it says, I know you're Scott. You know, that's a little bit creepy right there. The whole I know you're Scott thing, right?
3: How dare
0: says,
3: you?
0: I know you're Scott. You've shared that you host the Pastor Scott Show and we've worked together. Okay. As a pastor, you might, this is ChatGPT answering the question, who are you? It says, as a pastor, you might appreciate this distinction. I don't have an identity in the way that people do. Scripture teaches that people bear the image of God and have souls, moral agency, and relationships with Him. I don't. I'm a tool designed to help people think, learn, create, and communicate. That's an interesting answer there from the ChatGPT. All right, we got some calls in. We're going to do the one-second challenge. The way the one-second challenge works is I'm going to give you a clue about the movie, and then I'm going to give you a one-second clip from that movie. And if you can guess the movie based on that one-second clip, I'm going to give you for free A Truth for Life 365 Daily Devotionals, Daily Devotions by Alistair Begg. This is Volume 1. All right, so let me get to the phone here. Lorraine in Oxnard. Turn your phone down. Turn your radio down, Lorraine.
4: Yes, sir.
0: All right, are you there?
4: Yes, sir.
0: All right, well, welcome to the one-second challenge. Are you ready for this?
4: I hope so.
0: All right, well, tell us a little bit about yourself, Lorraine. You're from Oxnard?
4: Yes, sir, I'm from Oxnard. And I'm a chaplain and a cat mom.
0: Oh, yeah. Wow, a chaplain and a cat mom. Well, that's that's fantastic. My great-grandmother lived in Oxnard, and she had a bumper sticker on her car that said, Oxnard, more than a beautiful name.
4: That's true.
0: Which I thought was pretty funny, and it's nice up there. All right, so you ready? I'm going to give you a clue to a movie, and then I'm going to play a one-second clip from that movie.
4: Okay.
0: All right, here you go. Here's your clue, followed by a one-second clip. This movie is loosely based on a much older story that had already been adapted for film decades earlier, long before the internet era. Now, Lorraine, here is your one-second clue.
5: You've Got Mail.
0: What is the name of that movie?
4: You've Got Mail.
0: You've Got Mail is exactly right. Exactly right. And you win a copy. Well, that's a good guess right there. You've Got
4: Yay.
0: Mail. That's the name of the movie. All right. So hold on, Lorraine. And we will, I'll put you on hold. We'll get your information and we'll send you your brand new devotional.
4: Thank you. Have a blessed day.
0: Thank you, too. Hold on. All right. 888-528-2557. We're doing the one-second challenge here on the Pastor Scott Show today. Chris in Fillmore, welcome to the Pastor Scott Show.
6: Thank you, Pastor Scott.
0: Hi, Chris. You're just down the freeway there, the 126 from Lorraine there in Fillmore. How is it today in Fillmore?
6: Very, very warm.
0: I bet it is. I bet it's a warm day in Fillmore. How long have you been in Fillmore?
6: I grew up in Fillmore years ago. Just recently, I just moved back about 2 years ago. So it's been a total of about 12 years.
0: Wow. Okay. So what do you do in Fillmore?
6: I drive a big truck.
0: You drive a truck. All right. Well, thank you for calling us today and listening to the Pastor Scott Show and participating in the 1 second challenge. Are you ready?
6: Yes, go ahead, please.
0: All right, the 1 second challenge. I'm going to read you a clue about the movie, and then I'm going to play a 1 second clip from that movie. And if you can tell me the name of the movie, then I'm going to give you this free devotional. You know what? The clips just went away here. So hold on a second. I don't know what happened to it here. Hold on here. They all disappeared off of my screen. Let's go back to that. Go back to this. Hold on. Sorry about this delay here, but they disappeared all of a sudden. Okay. I've got it back. All right, here you go. You ready? Sorry for that delay. I'll put myself in the jail cell here at the show. All right, here you go. Here is your clue. This Steven Spielberg film was based on a novel that the studio actually bought the rights to before the novel was even published. Now, here is your 1 second clue.
2: Jurassic Park.
0: What is the name of that movie?
6: Jurassic Park.
0: Jurassic Park is right. That's the right answer there. Congratulations, Chris. Great answer. Great answer. It's interesting, right, that they actually knew that that book was being published and they bought the rights to it before it was done. That's a lot of confidence in, is it Michael Crichton? Is that who wrote that book?
6: I don't recall.
0: Who?
6: I don't recall.
0: Oh, I'm losing you there, so I don't want to lose you. Hold on. I'm going to put you on hold so we can get your name and address. I don't want you to miss out on your book here. Truth for Life, a daily devotional, 365 days, Alistair Begg. We got another one here, so we're going to do the 1 second clue. So let me go to the phones here. So stay on hold there, Chris, if you are on hold. Chris in Whittier, welcome to the Pastor Scott Show.
3: Hey, Pastor.
0: Hi, welcome.
3: I got a question for you.
0: Okay.
3: As well as I want to run at that quiz.
0: Okay.
3: But my question, you're talking about pastors. You know, everybody wears the label pastor that sits in front of a pulpit in a church, but rarely are they actually pastoring people in the sense that the average church is just too huge for one person to know everybody the way a shepherd would shepherd their sheep. But they're called pastors. And so I always wonder, what do you think is the faster burn rate, actually pastoring people or being the teacher and having to come up with something profound every single week?
0: Well, the burn rate is having to do all of the above, that you have to teach every week, come up with a sermon, then you have to pastor people, and then you probably have to mow the lawn and clean the toilets. And, you know, who knows what else you're doing. You might be driving the bus. You know.
3: Well, no wonder we're running these poor people down to a bloody stump.
0: That is often the reason that happens. That's why, you know, you want to use your gift. And pastors, you know, we need to empower people to do what God gifted them to do, you know, in the flock. And then we can pastor each other. There was an old saying about just the different generations and how they felt about, like, the pastor coming to visit them in the hospital. And the older there's a survey I read one time. It said the older generation, the church did not come see them unless the pastor himself came, meaning that if deacons came or somebody else from the church, that doesn't count. The church only cared if the pastor actually showed up. The middle generation, Gen X, they were okay with the pastor showing up, but it was okay if it was just somebody from the church, a deacon or a deaconess or somebody. And then the younger generation wonders what in the world the pastor is doing at the hospital. It's like,
3: why would he be content with an AI pastor?
0: Why are you here? Maybe the AI pastors are coming. All right, you ready for the 1 second challenge here?
3: Hit me like you mean it.
0: All right, so this is a tough one. Okay, so the way it works is I'm going to give you a clue, and then you get a 1 second clip from the movie. Here is your clue. This film from the mid-1980s was rejected dozens of times by studios before finally getting made, and then became one of the biggest hits of the decade. Now, here is your 1 second clue.
2: Back to the Future.
0: What is the name of that movie?
3: I'm going to wild guess. Back to the Future.
0: Back to the Future is right. Back to the Future is right. Chris, how'd you guess? We got 3 for 3 today. Usually, you know, 2 or 3 people get this wrong, which is one of the most exciting parts sometimes about this game. So hold on, Chris. We'll get your name and information, and we will send you your new Alistair Begg. 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
9: 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Well, I guess it's more funny than profound, but still worthy of our attention. 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And this is nothing to laugh about. 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
11: The Bible tells us about two kings of Israel who responded to their sin in very different ways. The first was King Saul. God had told him to kill some animals, but he didn't. The other king, David, committed adultery with his neighbor's wife and had that neighbor killed. David's sin seems so much worse to us. Yet the Bible calls him a man after God's own heart. What made the difference? It was their response when confronted with their sin. Saul defended, justified, and excused himself. When he finally admitted his disobedience, he didn't want the news to leak out. On the other hand, David humbly confessed and repented of his sin. We can read about it in Psalms 32 and 51. The next time you recognize an area of sin, you can try to protect yourself, as Saul did, or you can take the pathway of brokenness and humility like David, the man after God's own heart, with seeking him. I'm Nancy DeMoss Walkmuth.
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0: 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Phone number is 888-528-2557. All right, we're going to finish up here with the 1 Second Challenge. Hey!

0: All right, we've been playing the one-second clip with 1 second challenge. What that is we're doing the movie edition, and I give you a one-second clip from a movie. And if you can guess that movie, then I'm giving away the Alistair Begg Truth for Life 365 Daily Devotions book, Volume 1. And it's very thick, 365 Devotions by Alistair Begg's Volume 1. There is a Volume 2 out there, but this is Volume 1. And it is brand new, not like something that was just sitting around on my shelf. Give you here. So a lot of people on hold, not a lot of books to give away, but sometimes people get it wrong. So hang out with me for a second here and let's go to the phones. Andrew in Montebello, welcome to the Pastor Scott Show.
1: Yes. Yes, I got it.
0: You got it, Andrew. How are you, Andrew?
1: Good. Just driving home from work right now.
0: Driving home. Where do you work?
1: I work for Davy Coach in Norwalk, California.
0: All right, in Norwalk.
1: Building buses for people.
0: Building buses for people?
1: Yeah, like Access and Ultimate, and we do actually mobile buses for some of the churches like Chino Hills.
0: Oh, no kidding. No kidding. That's great. Yeah. You know, that's how long have you been doing that?
1: Going on 3 years now.
0: All right, well, good for you. So are you ready for our one-second challenge?
1: I'm as ready as I'll ever be.
0: All right, here's how it works. I'm going to give you a clue from a popular movie, and then I'm going to play a one-second clip from that movie. And if you guess the movie correctly, then I'm going to give you this Truth for Life 365 Daily Devotions book from Alistair Begg, Volume 1. You're ready? Okay. Here is your clue. The clue is, this comedy brought together several performers known for improvisation, which led to many of the film's funniest lines being made up on the spot. Now, here is your 1 second clue from that movie.
2: Ghostbusters.
0: What is the name of that movie?
1: Ghostbusters.
0: Ghostbusters is right. How about that? Dale, that's that could have been a lot of different movies there. Comedy that brought together performers, that could have been, there's like 50 different movies that could have been. But there you go. Ghostbusters is the correct answer to that question. How did you know?
1: I don't have the gift of prophecy, but it just came to me like a brick.
0: You know, it's amazing to me that we have so many movie buffs in our audience right now today. Well, Andrew, hold
1: on.
0: Can I
1: give a shout out to my church?
0: Yeah, go ahead.
1: Ark Montebello.
0: What's the name of your church again?
1: The Ark Montebello.
0: Pastor,
1: Pancho Suarez, yeah.
0: All right. Really cool. Really cool. Andrew, thanks for calling the Pastor Scott Show. And hold on. We'll get your name and address out there. All right. Let's see. I do have a couple more books, but maybe I'll have to reset the clues, because we'll just see if people are paying attention, because I can still give away a couple of books here. Guillermo and Whittier, welcome to the Pastor Scott Show.
3: Yes. Hi, Pastor Scott.
0: Hi, Guillermo. How are you?
3: Fine, thank you, in spite of everything that's going on, thank God.
0: Yeah, well, what's going on? You all right?
3: Yes, no, I mean, with Iran and everywhere we politically, everything that's going on, I've never seen that much. I'm 70, and I've never seen us in so many wars at the same time.
0: We live in, as a friend of mine says, we live in spicy times.
3: Yes.
0: Yeah, it's definitely true. But the good thing is we got a Savior, and heaven is not confused by all of this.
3: And yes, thank God. And that earthquake in Venezuela, and I just got off the phone with my family members, and they're okay, so I have nothing to complain about.
0: Your family's in Venezuela?
3: Yes, and that earthquake that happened, it was pretty serious, but they're okay, thank God.
0: Yeah, well, I'm glad to hear, I'm glad that you called, because we're gonna finish by praying for that here in just a minute. It's pretty terrible earthquake that happened yesterday. In fact, there was really two in a row that were over 7.
3: Yes.
0: And I guess one was a 4 shock, and then 45 seconds later was the second one. So it's very bad. I'm glad to hear that your family's okay, and God bless you. Thank you for calling today. So now, have you been listening the whole time since we started this a few minutes ago in our last segment?
3: Yes.
0: All right, so I'm gonna repeat one because I have an extra book, but I don't have an extra clue. So you're gonna have to listen carefully because maybe you didn't hear it or maybe you forgot. But so you have a little bit of a bonus here. All right.
3: Okay.
0: So here you go. I'm gonna give you the movie clue, and then you can guess the name of the movie from a 1 second clip. All right. This movie is loosely based on a much older story that had already been adapted for film decades earlier, long before the internet era. Here is your 1 second clue from that movie.
4: You've got mail.
0: What is the name of that movie?
3: I didn't hear it quite.
0: I'll give you another one. Okay, I'll give it to you again. You ready?
3: Okay.
0: Here's the 1 second clue.
4: You've got mail.
0: What is the name of that movie?
3: Linscop Nails?
0: Well, I'm gonna let you hear it one more time. Listen very carefully.
4: You've got mail.
0: It's a movie about the internet. You know?
3: Wow.
0: You know?
3: You're
0: not quite there. You know what? I'm sorry, but you didn't quite get it there. And I appreciate your call. Why don't you hold on? We'll get you your name and information, and we'll send you something anyway.
3: Thank you.
0: All right, Guillermo. And hey, thanks for telling us about your family down there. We're going to pray for them in just a moment, okay?
3: Okay.
0: All right, hold on. Let's go ahead and get his name and information there. All right, let's see. We can do John in Long Beach. Welcome to the Pastor Scott Show.
5: Hi, Pastor Scott.
0: Hey, John, how are you?
5: Good. I was just wondering, that jingle that you have, is that AI generated for the 1 minute contest?
0: Yes, it is. I wrote the lyrics and it made a song from it. Actually, I think AI probably also wrote the lyrics from a prompt I did. Isn't that crazy? That's an amazing thing. All right, so I'm going to give you the same one I gave him because he got that one wrong. And this can be a hard thing. Okay, ready? Here you go. 1 second clue. I'm going to read a clue and then a 1 second clip for the movie. This movie is loosely based on a much older story that had already been adapted for film decades earlier, long before the internet era. Here is your 1 second clue.
4: You've got mail.
0: What is the name of that movie?
5: It's AOL's famous saying, "You got mail."
0: That is correct. You've got mail. Hey, you know, it's a little harder for guys because it's kind of a girl movie, although I enjoyed that movie. You've Got Mail, Tom Hanks, Meg Ryan from back in the day.
5: Yeah.
0: All right. I'm going to get your information here, and we will send you this book here, Truth for Life by Alistair Begg, 365 Daily Devotions. This is a great book, so we're going to send you that. And so hold on and give your name and address to our screener. John, have a great day with all of that. Hey, everybody, that's it for today for the 1 second challenge. Hey!

0: Thank you, everybody, for playing. And we'll play that again next time we have some books to give away or something else to give away. We will do that. And everybody who's waiting online, sorry we didn't get to you, but call back next time when we play the 1 Second Challenge. Lulu and Natalie and Haney and Derek and a bunch of you have already dropped off. I appreciate your call. Tomorrow, by the way, is Open Line Friday on the Pastor Scott Show. You can call in about anything, but we're not going to give away all these books, at least not like this. Tomorrow. Okay, I want to make sure that we don't leave without praying for what's going on in Venezuela right now.
1: Earthquakes within the last couple hours, and this is pretty wild right now, so I want to bring this full for you because there was not a lot of activity until right now. It seems like maybe they have found someone in the rubble. They did bring out a stretcher. This is a live look at Venezuela. A magnitude 7.5 earthquake struck just 40 seconds after a 7.2 rocked the area. As you can see, there are collapsed buildings and homes. Authorities are still warning about aftershocks. The U.S. Geological Survey has said that high casualties and extensive damage are possible here.
0: The earthquake was 7.5, two of them. So three earthquakes you heard yesterday. One was here in California, actually, and another one in Japan, and then this one in really two earthquakes. I think one was a foreshock. They're describing it, but both of them were over seven. And it is pretty devastating. The last I saw, over 1,000 people, they think, have died. It's probably much more than that. So I don't want to leave today without praying for them. And I haven't heard much from the Japanese earthquake that happened, there's no immediate reports of injuries or deaths at this point, but we want to keep our Japanese friends in our prayers as well. So let me pray. God, we thinking right now of people, especially in Venezuela from these earthquakes yesterday, a country that has suffered so much already in recent years. And I pray, Lord, that they would be comforted today. I pray, Lord, that you would be with the families who are suffering loss. I pray, Lord, that you are with the first responders in country and those who are coming from the U.S. and from other countries who are going to help rescue people and help the recovery. Pray for that interim government, that they would do well in all these things. And we're grateful. We're grateful for Guillermo's family and others who are okay. God, we just ask that through this you would also bless and give wisdom to the churches who are sharing the gospel, caring for people in this tragedy. We pray, Lord, that it would not be as bad as it seems as far as loss. We ask these things in Jesus' name. Amen. All right, everybody, keep praying. Tomorrow is Open Line Friday on the Pastor Scott Show, and that means you can call about anything you want on Open Line Friday. You can pick your topic, and we will discuss that. We'll go back and forth. We'll have some fun. We'll get serious. We'll do all of that tomorrow on Open Line Friday. This is the Pastor Scott Show. 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We'll see you tomorrow. Good night.
2: The Bible tells us about two kings of Israel who responded to their sin in very different ways. The first was King Saul. God had told him to kill some animals, but he didn't. The other king, David, committed adultery with his neighbor's wife and had that neighbor killed. David's sin seems so much worse to us. Yet the Bible calls him a man after God's own heart. What made the difference? It was their response when confronted with their sin. Saul defended, justified, and excused himself. When he finally admitted his disobedience, he didn't want the news to leak out. On the other hand, David humbly confessed and repented of his sin. We can read about it in Psalms 32 and 51. The next time you recognize an area of sin, you can try to protect yourself, as Saul did, or you can take the pathway of brokenness and humility like David, the man after God's own heart. With Seeking Him, I'm Nancy DeMoss Waugmuth.
3: The inimitable Yogi Berra made a profound theological observation when he said, "You've got to be very careful if you don't know where you're going because you might not get there." Well, I guess it's more funny than profound, but still worthy of our attention. The theological problem with Yogi's observation is that

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7: Greg Laurie here. 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
2: 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His messages and the original inspiring music you'll be hearing resonate with insight and hope for today's radio audience. And this is your host, Michael Kinchalian. Let me take this opportunity to welcome each of you personally. We're so glad you could join us today as Dr. Fuller tackles the subject of hypocrisy in the church. Some people who hardly ever go to church say it's because there are too many hypocrites who attend. Well, that may just be a convenient excuse, or it may have a measure of validity to it. Actually, there are nearly 40 references in the Old and New Testaments concerning the topic of hypocrisy, plus some outstanding examples. Today, Dr. Fuller presents one of those examples as he teaches from the book of Acts. So, if possible, please turn to the end of Acts chapter 4 and follow along as Dr. Fuller moves into chapter 5. Meanwhile, let's hear from the Old Fashioned Revival Hour Choir and Men's Quartet as they bless us with some of their wonderful gospel numbers. And I'll return later on with the information you'll need if you'd care to tell us your response to this program, or if you'd like to get in touch with us for any other reason. But right now, here's the chorus choir.

stand, please, and sing Heavenly Sunshine, and everyone with a smile on his or her voice and singing out. I'll tell you, just before we sing, turn around, shake hands with as many as possible, will you? Say, God bless you, glad we're here. Give everybody a good handshake. It's a wonderful time of fellowship. That's right, smile when you shake hands. And now, right this way on Heavenly Sunshine, sing it out.

0: We are daily thanking God for the open door of the radio, which enables us to bring this old-fashioned revival hour into your homes each Sunday and into the homes of the unsaved who so sorely need the message of salvation through Christ Jesus. As believers, it is our privilege and responsibility to seek to win the lost for Christ. And through this evangelistic endeavor, you may assist in sending out the good news of salvation. If you have not written before, will you let us hear from you this week, and thus encourage us to press on in these trying and difficult days.
1: We continue to be an international evangelistic endeavor because of today's internet technology, which enables people to listen no matter where they happen to live, either nearby or in far distant lands. 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

0: And now, again, Mrs. Fuller with the letters. Go right ahead, honey.
1: Greetings, friend. A lady writes from Wisconsin. I'm enclosing a little remembrance in memory of my only sister who has recently passed away. I was in Wisconsin this summer at a Bible camp helping with the cooking. And one evening when the minister asked for testimonies, I was so happy to hear a young man rise to his feet and say, "It was just a year ago that I was spending the evening with a young lady who is now my wife. We tuned in on the old-fashioned revival hour, and your message seemed that evening to be meant just for us. And when you gave the invitation, we both slipped to our knees, confessed our sins, and accepted Christ as our personal Savior. Now both of us are happy in Him. I just felt I wanted to tell you of this because of the blessing that I received in hearing this young man's testimony." From Pennsylvania, a young girl writes, "I was saved last January. I work to support myself, and where I work, it sure is a struggle to be a Christian. For 3/4 of the kids smoke and drink and swear. They sure can make fun of religion, too. Somehow, though, the Lord is giving me strength to bear it, although I get so discouraged at times I would like to quit. But your hour helps me to be a better Christian." Then here's a letter from West Virginia. "Dear Mr. Fuller, I am now 23 years old, but when I was about 5 years old, I contracted a muscular disease. And due to this illness, I am now unable to walk. But I was converted when I was 15, and now the Lord is my joy and peace. And though I must lie in bed all the time, Jesus makes life worthwhile. The old-fashioned revival hour is a real blessing to my soul. The singing of the music is so beautiful, and Brother Fuller's messages are plain and easy to understand. They help us shut-ins so much. From Alaska, dear Reverend Fuller, my husband and I have just finished listening to your program. We haven't any church here, and we're miles from any community, and count on hearing you on Sundays. That makes it Sunday for us. So may the Lord bless you in your labor for Him, and may none of the broadcasts have to be skipped." From a fisherman in Alaska writes a good letter. "All summer in my fishing boat, I heard and enjoyed your wonderful broadcasts. Sometimes the water was still and smooth as glass, sometimes very stormy, but I could always get you, the only church I have up here. The music is just like heaven's music. I used to play in the band when I was a kid, and I love music. So many of your songs my mother sang to us, and I heard them in our little white church up in Maine. Your sermons are good for my soul. I worship God every day and am thankful that I had a Christian home and good parents. Now it's stormy, and I don't go out so much, but my cabin is snug, and I hear you every Sunday. Please pray for me." Then this last letter is from an Eskimo lady in Fairbanks, Alaska. "Dear Mr. and Mrs. Fuller, oh, how I finally got to write a letter to you since I hear some letters read by Mrs. Fuller from different countries. I am from Barrow, Alaska, an Eskimo lady, and I live now at an Eskimo village with a lady. Since I came from Barrow, every Sunday morning she opens the radio to catch Revival Hour, as she says she does enjoy lots to hear Revival Hour. And she gave me to write down how she says, 'I have lost my husband, died from TB, down at Tanana Hospital, and she stays home at Fairbanks, same year with her children, 3 boys, 1 girl, and 4th boy stay at the same hospital, sick. Yet now the boy does fine on getting recovered from TB, and in his letters to Mom, he says he'll come home someday. And that's good news, lifts Mom's life quite a bit with joy. They come over to live at Fairbanks from Arctic Coast. She says Revival Hour was so great comfort to her mourning life since losing her husband apart from home. Thank you, Mr. Fuller, for the great Revival Hours that I always get anxious to hear again. Thanks a lot for these revival hours, even at home, Barrow. Whenever the time come, we open up our radio and sit alongside with our children and join the hymns that the congregation sang. And then our children learn the song Heavenly Sunshine, and they all say, 'Great hymn to them.' Oh, sure, brother and sister in Christ, how wonderful it is that we are all one from our own God and Savior. And we always join at any hymn that you tell the congregation to sing. And then near closing the time, you ask for someone to raise the hand for need of help for prayer, I raise my heart, as I do believe that everywhere these Christians prays for me too. But now I'll go home to Barrow, to the top of the world, as I've got 11 children, 7 boys and 4 girls. God bless us all by his mighty, powerful grace, which was abundant for us all. Isn't that a good letter? I just love it. That's all for today, friends.
0: Let's stand, please, and sing number 22 on our song sheet. At the cross where I first saw the light. Everyone singing out heartily. Two verses and...

remain standing with bowed heads, closed eyes. Heavenly Father, we thank thee that there are no boundary lines in Christ Jesus. All who have been reconciled and cleansed by the Lord's precious shed blood are one in him. No matter what the outward color or race may be, we thank thee that there's no middle partition, but it's been broken down. We're now one in Christ. That is, those who are born again. And now, Father, to those outside of Christ today, no matter where they may be, thou hast said, come. Him that cometh, thou will in no wise cast out. And may many come and accept the gracious invitation and receive eternal life through Christ. For we ask it in his name. Amen.

You are listening to the Old Fashioned Revival Hour with Dr. Charles E. Fuller. Today he'll be talking about hypocrisy in the church. And although he'll be pointing you to a number of scripture references, he begins by reviewing some highlights from Acts chapters 2 through 4. But before we get to that message, we want you to hear more of the marvelous gospel music by the Old Fashioned Revival Hour Quartet and Chorus Choir.

In the first four chapters of Acts, we have seen the founding and witnessing of the early church, and then we have seen opposition to the church quickly leading to persecution. But persecution, instead of stopping the church's growth, caused the church to become stronger, more united. And thus, in the message of last Lord's Day, on chapter 4, we learned that persecution leads to prayer, prayer leads to power. But there's another factor in this fourth chapter of Acts, especially from verses 32 to the end, that should be noted. For besides persecution and prayer and power, we note the purity of the early church. Let me read these few verses to you. And the multitude of them that believed were one heart and one soul. And neither said any of them that aught of the things which he possessed was his own, but they had all things common. This is not a socialistic state. This refers to the church, not to the unsaved. And with great power gave the apostles witness of the resurrection of the Lord Jesus, and great grace was upon them all. Neither was there any among them that lacked, for as many as were possessors of land or houses sold them, and brought the prices of the things that were sold, and laid them down at the apostles' feet. And distribution was made unto every man according as he had need. And Joseph, who by the apostles was surnamed Barnabas, which is being interpreted the son of consolation, a Levite, and of the country of Cyprus, having land, sold it and brought the money and laid it at the apostles' feet. Here we see the purity of the early church. The multitude of them that believed were of one heart and of one soul. Verse 33, with great power gave the apostles witness of the resurrection of the Lord. Great grace was upon them all. And will you notice it, please? It follows just as sure as day follows night. Because of great grace, that is, the hearts of the early believers being cleansed and reconciled and united in wonderful fellowship and filled with the Holy Spirit, great generosity results. Never, when the heart has been opened, has the pocket been closed. Great generosity of these believers issued from their great grace. A truly born-again believer loves to give, and to give cheerfully, hilariously, not grudgingly, and to give sacrificially. Now, two concrete examples of generosity are set before us. Barnabas, verses 36 and 37, and then in chapter 5, verses 1 to 11, Ananias and Sapphira. Barnabas for commendation, Ananias and Sapphira for condemnation. Two sides of being generous in the early church. Barnabas, he rendered great service to the early church. However, today I just want to consider Ananias and Sapphira, or hypocrisy in the church. Let me read the first 11 verses of chapter 5. For after all, the word of God is sharp, or quickening, life-giving, and sharper than any two-edged sword. But a certain man named Ananias, with Sapphira his wife, sold a possession, and kept back part of the price, his wife also being part to it, and brought a certain part, and laid it at the apostles' feet. But now will you notice? But Peter said, Ananias, why hath Satan filled thine heart to lie to the Holy Ghost, and to keep back part of the price of the land? Whilst it remained, was it not thine own? And after it was sold, was it not in thine own power? Why hast thou conceived this thing in thine heart? Thou hast not lied unto men, but unto God. And Ananias, hearing these words, fell down and gave up the ghost, and great fear came upon all them that heard these things. And then it goes on to tell about Sapphira. I just want to say this to you. When the Lord was here upon earth, he instructed and warned his disciples what would happen after his resurrection and ascension. For example, quickly, just hitting the high spots in the 13th of Matthew, he is pictured as the sower of seed, sowing the incorruptible seed, the word of God, and that the field is the world. And the seed that is to be sown naturally is that incorruptible seed. And he goes on to explain to his disciples that there are four types of soil. I'll not go into any explanation of them except to say the wayside here, and then the stony ground here, and then the thorny ground here, and finally the honest heart
type of soil, where the word found lodgment to bring forth 30, 60, and 100 fold. Then right in connection with the 13th of Matthew, we have a remarkable parable or statement regarding something that has been going on since the days of Pentecost. For beginning there at the 24th verse, right after giving the parable or the teaching on the four types of soil, we find these words. Listen carefully. The kingdom of heaven is likened unto a man which sowed good seed in his field. But while men slept, his enemy came and sowed tares among the wheat and went his way. And when the blade was sprung up and brought forth fruit, then also appeared the tares. So the servants of the householder came and said unto him, Sir, didst not thou sow good seed in thy field? From whence then hath it tares? And he said unto them, An enemy has done this. And Satan has ever since Pentecost been sowing tares in among the wheat. And I want to bring it out to you that only under the careful scrutiny of a microscope can the trained scientific mind or eye distinguish and differentiate between the wheat kernel and the darnel or tare kernel. To the common eye, there is no difference. Even when the plant comes up and grows together, one can't distinguish the difference until the heading time comes. Then the wheat stalks stand with bowed head always. It's a sign that the wheat field is ready for harvest when the heads of wheat are bowed in humble acknowledgement of what God has done. But when the tares come to heading and harvest time arrives, they stand erect, an attitude of unthankfulness for the sunshine and the rain and the dew. And so we are told that in the last days that there will be those who will have a form of godliness but no power, heady, high-minded, lovers of pleasure more than lovers of God, that is, tares among the wheat, outwardly professing to be like the true wheat or the true believer, but no power, no life, no life-giving quality. You make bread out of the head of tares, and it has death in it. These things are given to us for our admonition. And so in the early church, right after persecution and prayer and power and the purity of the church, Satan begins to sow the tares, and through Ananias and Sapphira, hypocrisy comes into the early church. The tares among the wheat. And Satan did it. An enemy has done it. Now, what was the sin of Ananias and Sapphira? Will you listen to me carefully, please? It's answered in three words. An acted lie. Hypocrisy is acting a lie, making people believe one thing when the heart is not cleansed, regenerated, or born again. A hypocrite is one who makes believe to others that he is a true believer. A hypocrite has never really experienced the new birth or regeneration. He has a form of godliness, but no power. That is, the Holy Spirit is not indwelling him. And if he have not the Spirit of God, he is none of his, God said. Now Ananias and Sapphira were under no compulsion to sell their property. Barnabas did it gladly, willingly, and laid all at the apostles' feet. Having done so in the case of Ananias and Sapphira, they were under no compulsion to hand over to the church the entire proceeds. But they made it appear, like Barnabas, that they gave all to the apostles. But they lied to the Holy Ghost. That's a hypocrite. That's the point I want to bring out to you. Ananias and Sapphira were energized by their father, the devil, by Satan. They acted a lie. They had the outward appearance. They were like Barnabas. They wanted the believers of the early church to think well of them, but they lied to God. Hence the quick judgment. And I want to stop right here and say, I wonder how many listening to the old-fashioned revival hour are acting a lie. Outwardly, you have a form of godliness, but you are not truly born again. You observe the ceremonies in your local church, the rituals of your church, but inwardly there is no peace, no power. I want to say to you, remember the judgments of God are certain, sure, and swift.
except ye repent, ye shall likewise perish. I notice some are not very comfortable here in the visible audience giving this type of preaching. I'm preaching to you. Now listen, God knows and detects hypocrites. For according to Isaiah 29, 15 and 16, we read as follows. Woe unto them that seek deep to hide their counsel from the Lord, and their works are in the dark. And they say, who seeth us? Who knoweth us? Surely your turning of things upside down shall be esteemed as the potter's clay. The hypocrite, those acting a lie, shall not come before God except for judgment unless they repent. They're described as willfully blind. And according to Isaiah 32, they are vile. For the vile person will speak villainy, and his heart will work iniquity to practice hypocrisy. They're described as self-righteous. You take the 18th of Luke about the Pharisee going up to the temple to pray. He drew his robes of his own righteousness about him. He said, I thank God I'm not like this poor public. Self-righteous, described as covetous, censorious, seeking only outward purity. For in Luke 11:39, we read as follows. Now do the Pharisees make clean the outside of the cup and the platter, but your inward part is full of ravenings and wickedness. You can't fool God. God knows the thoughts and intents of the heart. And a hypocrite is a professor, but who does not practice what he is showing. Deep down in his heart, for many shall say unto me in that day, Lord, Lord, haven't I done this and haven't I done these mighty works in thy name? And he'll say, depart from me, ye workers of iniquity. Depart, I never knew you. And I want to say to you today, unless you have the witness of the Spirit in your heart that you are a child of God, I don't care how many churches you may join or how self-righteous you may be, you are a hell-bound sinner before God. Hypocrites! Hypocrites destroy others by slander, by gossip, by bearing false tales, by stirring up strife. They're proud, haughty, heady, high-minded. And in 1 Timothy, the 4th chapter, verses 1 and 2, it gives a description of a hypocrite as one who has heard the word and has departed from the word, giving heed to seducing spirits and doctrines of demons. And he comes to a place where, after constant resisting of the word, his conscience becomes seared, and he is past feeling, and gospel preaching never does a thing. And when you come to that place, you have sinned away the day of grace, and God will give you up, and there's no hope for you. There's a sin unto death. There's absolutely no hope for you if you have a seared conscience. And you're past feeling. But as long as you have a feeling of wanting to be what God wants you to be, then repent, confess your sins, and come and throw yourself at the feet of him who was pierced for you. At your leisure, take 2 Timothy, the 3rd chapter, verses 1 to 5. You'll find a catalog classifying the hypocrites. Oh, what a picture it is. Lovers of pleasure more than lovers of God. Covenant breakers, truce breakers. Incontinent, fierce, despisers of those that are good, having a form of godliness, from such turn away. And I want you to pray now as I read this portion of God's word to you in closing. It's the 10th chapter of Hebrews, beginning at the 26th verse. Will you listen carefully, no one stirring? For if we sin willfully, after that we have received the knowledge of truth, there remaineth no more sacrifice for sin. But a certain filter looking for of judgment and fiery indignation which shall devour the adversary. He that despised Moses' law died without mercy unto two or three witnesses. Of how much more sore punishment suppose ye shall he be thought worthy who hath trodden under foot the Son of God and hath counted the blood of the covenant wherewith he was sanctified an unholy thing and hath done despite unto the Spirit of grace, professing to be something but lying to God. A hypocrite, for we know him that hath said, vengeance belongeth unto me, I will recompense, saith the Lord. And again the Lord shall judge his people. It is a fearful thing to fall into the hand of a living God who hates sin.
And may the Holy Spirit tear off the mask today. Show yourself as you are before God, that you need Jesus Christ as your personal Savior.

0: the friends in Radio Land continue in prayer here in the visible audience, and also the believers in Radio Land. Pray for those that need Christ. Listen to me. God knows the thoughts and intents of the heart. Nothing is hidden from Him. He knows whether you're saved or not, and He's not willing that any should perish, but that all should come to repentance. Will you come today? Except ye repent, ye shall all likewise perish. Oh, don't fool away time and energy and life's short span, but come today and make your calling and election sure, and say, God, be merciful to me, a sinner, and save me for Christ's sake. God bless you wherever you are in Radio Land today, making the decision.
1: If you, dear listener, attend church, perhaps today's message has challenged you to examine your motives. Is it merely a habit or a duty, but your heart is not in it? Is it so others will think well of you? But the big question is, how does God see you? Are you saved or not? And if not, will you come today, right now, to Jesus? Can you echo the words the choir just sang? Out of my bondage, sorrow, and night, Jesus, I come. Into your freedom, gladness, and light, Jesus, I come. Do you recognize your need for the Savior who loves you and gave Himself to die on the cross for you? Then come. Tell Him you need Him and want Him to come into your life. Come just as you are, without pretense. As Dr. Fuller said, nothing is hidden from God. He's been seeking you for a long time. Now it's time for you to seek Him. The Bible says, seek the Lord while He may be found. 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
15: Dr. Erwin Lutzer is back for another powerful discussion about prayer, why we pray, how God uses prayer to transform us, and how we can learn to align our will with his. Today on Focus on the Family with Jim Daly, we're going deeper on the subject. I'm John Fuller.
16: John, we're going to address one of the hardest areas of the Christian life, and that's when we turn to the Lord in prayer, and it doesn't get answered. It doesn't get answered the way we expect. We feel silent or alienated from the Lord. That is okay to feel that way, but what we do with that is critical before the Lord. It's our attitude, and man, we covered so much great territory last time with Dr. Lutzer. Mm-hmm. It was good stuff.
15: It really was.
16: And, you know, one of the things in our journey together in this life is how do we go deeper into relationship with Christ? And I'm excited because I think day two will be power-packed again with how our attitude needs to reside within God's heart and hands, and then what are we learning in that process to mm-hmm. be deeper in Him.
15: Yeah, be sure to go back and listen to that previous episode with Dr. Lutzer. It's easiest to find on our

0: app, and you can download that, or you can go online or catch it on YouTube. Now, Dr. Lutzer is pastor emeritus of the Moody Church in Chicago. He served there as senior pastor for 36 years, and he's got three radio programs in the U.S. and internationally. He's online. He's a busy guy. He's written over 70 books, and we're so pleased to have him back to talk about this one, Why Doesn't God Answer My Prayers? A Biblical Guide to God's Hidden Purposes.
1: Dr. Lutzer, welcome back. What a great day we had yesterday.
2: Jim, the reason I'm so excited is because I think that people who have given up on God and given up on prayer are going to be encouraged to go to God with greater faith and greater understanding that His hidden purposes, though they are indeed hidden from us, are fully known by Him. And that even in unanswered prayer, there are tremendous issues that God is dealing with that is hidden from our sight.
1: Yeah, and it, again, is so good. So many lessons out of our discussion last time. You know, one of the biggest struggles that we can have is not an answer in our prayers, it's silence. You know, we don't hear from God, or seemingly we don't hear from God when we've petitioned Him for whatever it might be, some pain that we have. I guess Paul experienced that. You know, he had the thorn in the flesh, and at some point he thought, okay, this is going to stay, and I'm not going to pray anymore for that. I've petitioned God. He basically said no, and we'll keep moving. Job is another example of perhaps that silence that I'm talking about, where he was hit hard. In fact, it's a very intriguing thing, and I'd love you to comment on this too, that Satan entered into the presence of God and said, give me your servant Job. He'll turn on you the minute he has a chance. And God responds to Satan.
2: Here's a very important lesson. Never interpret the silence of God as the indifference of God.
1: Mm.
2: God may be silent, but He is not indifferent. Now let me pick up on Job, since you mentioned that. Here's the remarkable thing that you have to understand. Job did not know the first two chapters of his book.
1: Right.
2: He didn't know that God and Satan had had this dialogue and that he was going to be tested. If he had known that, he'd have been able to endure this trial much better. All that he knows is, for no apparent reason, he has 10 dead children on the hilltop. His wife is very skeptical, as we all know. Job's wife is oftentimes highlighted. And Job does not understand any of that. He doesn't know that the whole world is going to hear about his faith later on through the Bible. Mm-hmm. All that is hidden from him. All that he knows is this. And since we're speaking theology here, he doesn't say, the Lord gave and the devil took away. He saw the sovereignty of God behind his experience, and he said, the Lord gave and the Lord took away. Blessed be the name of the Lord. And he said that without any explanations as to what God was doing. That is real faith.
1: Yeah. Erwin, let me ask for that person that is suffering right now, and they've given their prayers over to God. And they are interpreting it as, I may not be important to him. I don't feel he sees me. I mean, that's one of the greatest desperations in humanity, not being seen. And then for those that have faith in God, if you translate it, unlike Job, if you translate it to, he doesn't care about me, he doesn't see me in my affliction, it's exactly opposite of what Scripture is telling us. But speak to the heart of that for that suffering person.
2: I want to emphasize the fact that the Apostle Paul, since you mentioned him at the beginning, the Apostle Paul goes to God because he has a thorn in the flesh, from Satan, by the way. That's interesting. And three times he entreats the Lord and says, please take it away. Twice the Lord says, nothing. The third time he says, no, but I'll give you grace. And to the person who is suffering there, who has asked God for specific healing, as the Apostle Paul did. We don't know exactly what his thorn was. For the person who's suffering there, could I give you that word of encouragement? Cleave to God's grace. We do not have God's understanding, but we do have the assurance of grace and the fact that Jesus said that all things are known, and he even said to his disciples, don't worry about tomorrow because today has enough trouble. And what he's saying is the God who takes care of the birds is the God who is going to take care of you. And he says, are you not of much more value than many sparrows? So my dear friend, bring your doubts to God, but at the same time, know this, that God is on your side. He is there for you, and he's going to give you grace to endure. And grace is like a pillow upon which a weary traveler can lay his head. You don't have to understand in order to believe.
1: Mm. Dr. Lutzer, I often have this thought of the disappointed Christian. I mean, if you were to take your last breath in that moment of angst, God hasn't answered your prayer and you're disappointed, and let's just that assumption that, whoop, in the next second, you're right in front of the Lord. You're done with this life. It just happened. And you're carrying that into that conversation with God. Man, I don't want to be there. I would much rather be all the examples that you've given. You know, the Lord giveth and the Lord taketh away. Blessed be the name of the Lord. That's how I would want to enter into heaven with my attitude. I feel like that's a discipline of having, you know, thinking, not in fear, this isn't a fearful thought, but I'm going to face the Lord. Each one of us is going to face the Lord. Wouldn't you much rather face him with an attitude of gratitude as opposed to, I've got 10 questions for you, Lord?
2: Yeah, and whether or not those questions will be relevant once you die, that's a question we don't have an answer to.
1: Right.
2: But I want to say this, Jim, to the person who is dying with doubts, even though they are true believers, we are not promised an easy journey.
1: Hmm.
2: We are only promised a safe landing.
1: Mm-hmm.
2: So when you arrive in heaven, you will arrive there with the knowledge that you were bought by Christ, you belong to him, and you're going to be with him forever. Because we as human beings oftentimes, I mean, if you were before a firing squad, it might not be a happy experience where you say, oh Lord, I'm so glad for this. It may be very difficult, it is fearful, but as a believer, you will arrive at your destination, and Jesus is going to be there for you, even as he was for Stephen, who was stoned.
1: Yeah.
2: And that's a very interesting insight into eternity. Stephen is stoned. He looks up into heaven. Jesus is standing. The only time in the New Testament when Jesus is standing, he's always seated at the right hand of God. And Jesus is saying, Stephen, these stones are going to hurt. You're going to go through a lot of suffering, but I just want you to know that when you die, I'm going to be here for you.
1: Yeah. Mm. I that's exactly the point I was trying to make. But you got to contemplate this because it's big. Are you capable of going down like Stephen?
2: Well,
1: attitudinally, maybe not being stoned and the roughness of that, but even, man, even in our attitude to be able to go down with your will be done, Lord.
2: And yeah, into thy hands I commit my spirit.
1: Yeah.
2: That phrase was on the lips of most people, most martyrs who died for the faith.
1: Yeah.
2: Imitating Jesus, whose last words on the cross were, Father, into thy hands I commit my spirit. And that would be the ideal attitude with which we should die.
1: You know, an interesting story that I've come across, I was out visiting a donor who builds 911 rescue boats in the Seattle area, and a wonderful man, and he asked me to come down and just spend a day with him at the factory and watch how they do it. And I'm always, it's like how it's made.
0: Mm-hmm.
1: And he said, I don't know if Joe's here today, but Joe's got a pretty interesting testimony you're going to need to hear. So I'm thinking the whole time. So we're almost three quarters of the way through the day, and here comes this man running at me, and I'm thinking, this must be Joe. And Joe runs up, and he was on the assembly line in some capacity. But he came up to me and said, "Hey, I'm Joe. I love Focus on the Family, Mr. Daly. Thanks for being here today." And I said, "Joe, I've heard you've got quite a testimony." He goes, yeah, I got a diagnosis of cancer. But cancer, who cares? We're all going to go down. I don't care how we go." I was like, "Okay, that's an interesting statement." I said, "What happened?" And he said, "Well, I had stage 4 cancer, and that night I'm already in the hospital getting a chemo treatment." And he said, "The brightest light, when everybody left the room, the brightest light appeared at the end of my bed. And it was so pure love. It felt like I was going to pop." And he went through that story, and that wasn't even the most relevant part. He just said, "I don't care what gets me. Something's going to get all of us. I can't wait to be tapped in to that source of love once again."
3: Hmm. Wow.
2: Yes, Jim, the statistics on death are very impressive. And I remember sitting with a man who would die 40 days later. He said to me, "If I could sign something to get out of this, I would. But," he said, and he was 64 years old, he said, "I would have to come back to this moment anyway, because there's no way to get out of death. And so if it happens when you're younger or it happens when you're older, it may not matter much to you. Of course, those who are left behind, they struggle. But, in the book of Hebrews, it says that Jesus died to deliver those who through fear of death were all their lifetime subject to bondage." So to the person out there who's a true believer, just know this: yes, we can't avoid death. We can prepare for it. But the simple fact is this: you are going to arrive in glory.
1: Yeah. Wow.
0: Yeah, what an assurance, what a confidence we can have in our faith in Christ. 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That's why we're here as a ministry. And so get a copy of this book. It's going to help you do that. 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
1: Dr. Lutzer, I have been bursting at the seams here to ask you this question. And I think it's one of the most important questions as an example. And you've done a great job giving us, Abraham and Job and Paul and others in Scripture. Let's go to the source, Jesus. I mean, he goes into the Garden of Gethsemane. He knows what's coming. He knows his death is imminent, and it's going to be horrible. Scourging, hanging on a cross, and he prays to the Father. What do we take away from how he prayed?
2: Jim, I want to share my heart with you and with everyone else who is listening. Because when I studied this, it was so transforming. Here's the thing. First of all, Jesus is in agony. He asks Peter, James, and John to join him. They, of course, fall asleep. And he goes, according to Matthew, face down on the ground. And he is in great agony. Why? Because he has to drink the cup that his Father gave him. And we know that the cup is the cup of God's wrath. Mm. I want everyone to visualize this. Imagine all of the sin of the world, all compressed, and all of the judgment of God on sin compressed into 3 hours. And Jesus is going to endure that. For a period of time, he's going to be separated from the Father. Fellowship will be broken. The ontological relationship of the Trinity will be totally intact. But Jesus is going to have to say, "My God, my God," the only time in the New Testament where he called God, God, and not his Father, "My God, my God, why hast thou forsaken me?" All right, he needs the help of the disciples. So Jesus is going through unbelievable agony. And by the way, if all depression and fear were sinful, Jesus would sin. But he's sinless. I mean, these kinds of experiences are common to all of us.
1: So grief, that kind of grief is okay. That's in the scope of being godly. Yes. It's not ungodly.
2: Now, Jesus goes, and three times he prays to the Father. And this is in Mark chapter 14. Jesus says, Father, all things are possible with you. Remove this cup from me. And he prays that three times. And then Jesus says, nonetheless, whatever you will, let your will be done. Jim, when I realized this, I left my computer desk and I got on the floor before God, because what I'm going to share was so transforming. Our salvation was founded on an unanswered prayer. What if God had said, yeah, okay, from what I've seen of the human race, let's abort the plan. It's not worth it. These human beings, they're sinners. They love their sin. Let them go and be damned. You and I would not be redeemed. It's because the Father said no to the Son. You have to drink the cup. That is the basis of our salvation. And if I could shout this to everyone who's listening, I would say this, that God may be doing greater things through unanswered prayer than he is through answered prayer. And if I might take the time to just draw a couple of lessons about this. First of all, it's very evident that today's prayerless Christians become tomorrow's backsliders. Here's Peter, James, and John, who fell asleep along with the other disciples. They weren't praying with Christ, and before the chapter ends, you discover that they've all forsaken him. And so if you're a prayerless Christian, this certainly could happen to you. And Jesus said, watch and pray. Jim, you know that the reason we have to watch is to watch for enemies, right? Mm. Because they're enemies, and in our homes today, we have to watch for the enemies, the internet, and everything that comes to us. Watch and pray that you enter not into temptation. The spirit is willing, but the flesh is weak, and we've certainly all experienced that. But here's the thing. Though Jesus Christ's prayer was not answered in the affirmative, his prayer was heard. If you go to Hebrews chapter 5, you discover that Christ in his flesh offered prayers and supplications to God, and he was heard in that he feared. Now, eventually, of course, Jesus was raised from the dead. But notice this. According to Greek scholars, the word heard is positive. He was heard. And I want to say to all those who are listening, even your unanswered prayers are heard by God. Mm. I remember in Bible college visiting a home. We were doing some home visitation, and a woman came to the door, and she was wiping her tears from her cheeks. I still remember it vividly, though it was many years ago. And she said, oh, forgive me. I've just been praying for my son. Now, here's the thing. I don't know what happened to her son, but I do know this, that her prayer was heard. So remember this, in Revelation chapter 5, it says that the 24 elders fell down before the Lord, and it says each of them had a golden bowl filled with incense, which is the prayers of the saints. So my dear friend, keep praying. Keep trusting. Even if your prayer isn't answered, remember this, God may have a hidden agenda, and let us begin to thank him for unanswered prayers, because we know that if they are unanswered, there must be a good reason, even if we don't know what that reason is. To be very clear, we have to live by promises, not explanations. Yeah. And so, you and I must recognize here that our Savior experienced unanswered prayer, and thank God he did. When I was on the floor before the Lord, when this finally hit me, I said, Lord, thank you that you said no to the prayer of your son. Thank you. Because if you had said yes, we'd have not been redeemed. So to repeat, God may have agendas that are much greater than our experience. And what we need to do is to lean into that and say, we don't have to understand in order to keep believing. This is the trial of your faith.
1: Right. Now, and that greater is wiser as well. God has wisdom beyond what we could imagine.
2: To everyone listening, at the end of the day, it's not my will, it's not your will. Accept the will of God for you, even though it's very different than God's will for somebody else, and say, nevertheless, not my will, but thine.
1: Powerful words, and a powerful revelation, actually, that we're saved through an unanswered prayer. What a statement. That had to be the biggest aha.
2: Well, not
1: in
2: only
1: writing
2: that,
1: this book.
2: For a moment, I shuddered.
1: Yeah.
2: Oh,
1: yeah.
2: God. Thank you, Father, that you did not answer the prayer of your son.
1: Think of that. Think of the pain of that.
2: Yeah. And then Jesus drank the cup, and the cup came from the Father. I need to explain this. Wicked hands crucified Christ. But there's a limit to what wicked hands can do. There comes a time when wicked hands can no longer do anything, and we are in God's hands. So Jesus experienced all of the wickedness of Herod, of course, and the Romans and the Jews and all that. But that was okay. That was the cup that was given to him by his Father. And I'm speaking to people today who are going through suffering at the hands of unbelievers, maybe also the hands of believers. They need to see that this cup has been given to them of God. The source may be evil, but ultimately, because it's under God's control, God is using that for good. Huh. And so Jesus drank the cup, and thank God he did.
1: Yeah, powerful words. Right at the end here, Dr. Lutzer, Johnny Erickson Tada is a person that we all know, her and her husband Ken. Terrible teenage diving accident left her a paraplegic. She's probably one of the most amazing living inspirations in the world. I mean, she just wakes up gritting through the pain and all the suffering that she deals with to sing for the Lord, to paint. But she has to wake up every day with that willingness. Speak to the power of her testimony.
2: I heard her say, and this, of course, is a paraphrase, that when that accident happened so many years ago, first of all, she wanted to die. She wanted to commit suicide. She couldn't do that, thankfully. And then she said she went to healing services, and everyone told her that John chapter 5 is the story for you. It's the story of the man at the pool of Bethesda. About 40 years later, she's taken to Israel. Of course, she's in a wheelchair, and she goes to the pool of Bethesda. And she said that when she sat there, she thanked God that she had not been healed 40 years earlier because of all the good that God did through her as a result of her suffering. Thank God, even when your prayers are unanswered, because God may have a bigger vision to do in you and through you than you will ever find out about in this life.
1: So true. And, you know, Johnny, if you're listening, we love you, and thank you for that witness. Yeah. That's what we mean by being a witness for Christ. And sometimes it's the short straw, but she's lived it so well, so well. Dr. Lutzer, this has been so good. There's so much more in the book. We can't cover it all. And man, everybody needs a copy of this great resource. So thank you for being with us these past 2 days. Really good, good insights. Thank you.
2: Thank you, Jim and John.
1: Yeah, so appreciate it. Let me turn to you and say, have you been praying? Do you have a habit of prayer? Have you made it important in your life? If the answer is no, And I'm not laying guilt on you. I'm just saying prayer is powerful. Prayer is important. I'm so grateful that Gene and I are able to start days mostly with prayer, not every day, to be honest, but we should be every day. And together as a couple, and certainly as an individual. So it's a discipline, it's a habit that you need to form for all the right reasons. And I know you've heard that through the great answers that Dr. Lutzer has provided through the questions. And I hope you'll be wanting to get a copy of this book. Be a partner in ministry with us. Just make a gift of any amount. If you cannot afford it, call us. I'm willing to put my neck out there to say, we'll do that, trusting others will cover the cost of that if you need it. And everybody, again, should have a copy. Mm-hmm. Money shouldn't be the issue, and let's not make it the issue. Get a hold of us, get a copy. If you can support us, we'll send it as our way of saying thank you. If you can't, we're going to send it and help you.
0: Yeah. Get in touch today to get this wonderfully rich, practical book by Dr. Erwin Lutzer called Why Doesn't God Answer My Prayers? 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
4: 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And I look just like her.
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11: Welcome to Jesus Moments with me, Dr. PJ, with His Love is Everlasting Ministry. And we're so excited and so glad that you tune into the program every week. Thank you for listening to this program. Thank you for trusting that the Lord will guide you in the right direction and believing that Jesus is the Son of God. And so we're so grateful and so thankful that the Lord has allowed us to put together this program to broadcast the gospel of Jesus Christ that was witnessed by Matthew, Mark, Luke, and John. They were there. They were the original CNN and Fox News of the time. They were there. And we're so glad that we have true news, not fake news, to report who Jesus was, is, and will be. I am so glad, as I said before, that the Lord has given us this moment together. That's why it's called Jesus Moments. It's a time for you to reflect on Jesus, to think about Jesus. It's a time for you to get to know Jesus. And it's a time to see the wonder-working might of our Lord Jesus Christ. And so once again, I welcome you into the show. And I just want to remind you, as I always do when I open the show, that these shows are truly a program put together for the gospel to go forward and for the gospel to impact as many people as possible. And we want to reach as many, many, many people as possible with the gospel of Jesus Christ. In this show, we just preach Jesus and Him crucified. And we want you to know that Jesus died for our sins. And we want you to support the ministry, Jesus Moments. It's a good ministry. It's a place where you can plant your seed and watch it grow. Jesus Moments is a radio ministry. It preaches the word of God and allows Jesus to be the preeminence in all through all. And this ministry solely depends on listeners like you for the support. 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Thank you. We want to continue to broadcast the gospel. We want to continue to say that Jesus is Lord, and we want to continue to have you tuned in every single moment that you can and listen to the message that the Holy Spirit has prepared for you. We are now into our fifth year of ministry here with Jesus Moments, and we want to continue to bring the message of the gospel to you with a new message every single week. And so far the messages that the Holy Spirit has been delivering to me so I can deliver them to you have been outstanding. And today's message is by far no less than the past few's, a powerful message. And so I hope I can deliver it to you faithfully the way the Holy Ghost wants it to be delivered. And so I want you to listen. This is your faithful preacher, Dr. PJ, humbling himself, doing what I need to do to preach the word, and asking the Holy Spirit to guide me and direct me and move me. And so thank you once again for being a devoted listener of Jesus Moments. I am so blessed and so honored to have you on board as listeners. And I do not take you for granted for 1 minute. And I want to welcome those that are new believers and those that are mature believers and those that are unbelievers. I want to welcome all of you because this gospel is for everyone, the Jew and the Gentile, the black and the white, the rich and the poor, the healthy and unhealthy, the believer and unbeliever. Jesus died on that cross for all. And so this is a message for anyone who is seeking healing, seeking salvation, seeking answers, seeking restoration, seeking financial restoration, seeking marital restoration. This is a message for anyone who's hurting. And just know that Jesus is here to provide and to nurture you and to help you with those wounds. Jesus loves all of us, all of humanity. And we forget that sometimes, that Jesus is for humanity and not just for one group of people. And so we have to remember that, because even in the book of Revelation, when John the Revelator saw the vision of heaven, he said that he saw multitudes of nations worshiping Christ. Think about that. That means that all those people from those other countries that you don't like are there in heaven. They're there worshiping the true God. And so we have brothers and sisters around the world that we might not value, but Jesus does value them. And that's why Jesus is Lord and not us. We are unjust, and we are removing other believers from the list while Jesus includes them. And so I'm so glad, because there's probably a believer like me somewhere else saying the same thing.
12: and saying that they would like to see us be removed from the list. Aren't you glad we're not Jesus? So I am so thankful that I'm included in the list, for God says, let your name be written in the Lamb's Book of Life. And so the Lamb's Book of Life is where you want to see your name, because if your name is not on that list, you will not be led into heaven. And so I want my name and your name to be written in the Lamb's Book of Life. And so I thank the Lord for everything he gives us. I thank him for this show, this ministry. I thank him for you, your very life. You matter. You count. And we just want to make you stronger in what you believe. And to do that, you have to keep listening to the word, because the books of Romans says that faith comes by hearing, and hearing the word of God. And so we need to believe what we believe by hearing the word of God. And how can they believe unless the preacher be sent to preach? That is me, the preacher. I'm sent to preach the gospel so that you can believe in Christ. Hallelujah to the Lamb of God. I am so glad that the Lord has been able to reveal that to me so I can reveal it to you. And what do we believe? Well, I always try to make this kind of a caveat for the show where I put forth the Apostles' Creed. So I think it puts together the entire bullet points for our belief. And I'll read it quickly. As I said, the Apostles' Creed that was put together in 140 AD says, I believe in God, the Father, the Almighty, maker of heaven and earth, in Jesus Christ, his only Son, Lord, who was conceived by the Holy Ghost, born of the Virgin Mary, suffered under Pontius Pilate, was crucified, dead, and buried, and then he descended into hell, and on the third day he rose again from the dead. He ascended into heaven and is seated on the right hand of God, the Almighty Father. I believe in the Holy Ghost, the communion of the saints, the forgiveness of sins, the resurrection of the body, and the life everlasting. Amen. Think about that. You got to teach your children that because it just gives them a quick, concentrated form of what we as Christians believe. And I think that that's so important. And so let's continue to see what the Bible verse of the day is that the Lord has given us. So the Bible verse of the day, I actually was feeling kind of magnanimous today, and I wanted to give you the 1-2-3 punch. So I'm going to give you the 1-2-3 punch. I'm going to give you three Bible verses that I think would be uplifting. Today, I want you to feel uplifted and not downtrodden. That's what we got the world for. The word of God is uplifting, and so we want you to feel the weight of the world off your shoulders and to feel good about knowing who Jesus is. And so let's start with Romans 8:18. It says, I consider that our present sufferings are not worth comparing with the glory that will be revealed to us by Jesus. So that's Romans 8:18. Think about that. You're suffering today, you're worrying today, and many things are happening. But the word says that the glory that's going to be revealed to us by Jesus, it's beyond comparison. And I think that's uplifting. And finally, in Isaiah 40:31, it says, those who trust in the Lord will receive new strength. They will fly as high as eagles. They will run and not get tired. They will walk and not grow weak. Hallelujah to the Lamb of God. If we continue to trust in the Lord, we will receive his strength. We will feel his power, and we will go forth defeating the works of the enemy. And the last verse is 1 John 1:9. And I think this is sort of one of the main, principles that really solidifies, you know, your Christianity. 1 John chapter 1, verse 9. It says, if we confess our sins, he is faithful and just, and he will forgive our sins and purify us from all unrighteousness. Amen. This is a promise made by God Almighty to us, humanity. And it simply states, look, if you're willing to sit down and analyze your life and look at it backwards and forward and put it under the microscope and shine the x-ray on it, if he can see it, he sees your sin. He already knows it. He just wants you to confess your sins, to acknowledge, take responsibility, ownership, admit, I did it. If we do that, the amount of grace, the amount of joy and love that comes as a result of that is unmeasurable. He says, listen to what he says. He makes a promise. He says, I am faithful and just, and I will forgive your sins and purify you from all unrighteousness. Think about that. All you have to do is turn and say, I confess. And then the Lord will do the rest. He will cleanse you. He will remove the guilt, the shame. He will remove all that dark shadow that follows you. And you will be made white as snow again. I want that in my life. I fight for that in my life every day. And so I hope that these Bible verses are encouraging. I hope that they will bring you to a new height. And I hope that you'll see that it is a winning strategy for you to confess your sins daily to the Lord. It is a winning strategy to trust in the Lord and know that your strength will be renewed and made strong, that you're going to fly as high as eagle. And it is so reassuring to know that in the life to come, the glory that I will be witness to does not compare to the suffering that I'm going through today. And having said that, brothers and sisters, I have an exciting, a thrilling message for you today. It is a message that very few people really talk about, and it deals with everyday life. We're in this to our eyeballs, if you will. And that is the kingdom of darkness. Today's title is the kingdom of darkness. I want to talk to you about the kingdom of darkness in the remaining few minutes, because we live in the kingdom of darkness. And the kingdom of darkness is what the Bible is talking about, and why Jesus had to go to the cross, and why all these things are happening. So the kingdom of darkness is important. And listen to this. The kingdom of darkness is nothing more than bondage over your life. It is dominion over your life. It is power over you. Think about that. It is rebellion. It is curse and death. It is ruled by Satan. We all know Satan is the ruler of this world and of the kingdom of darkness. And we know that Satan holds all human hearts and spiritual forces that oppose God. It is the state of humanity. It's real. The kingdom of darkness. It's why Jesus had to come and die on that cross. It says that Paul says that you are dead in your trespasses and sins. And we walk according to the ways of the world and are enslaved in our selfish desires. Think about that. Selfish desires. It is a kingdom of lies. It is a system built on deceit, suppression of the truth. It is a worldwide system. It promotes reversal of morality, where evil is normalized and good is rejected. Don't we see that today everywhere? And so the kingdom of darkness is real. It's ruled by Satan, as I said, where sin predominates, deceit, hatred, spiritual bondage, and ultimately death. And so this kingdom is so powerful and so strong that we cannot rescue ourselves from this dark dominion. Jesus talks about this kingdom of darkness and mentions that only through his son Jesus can we be saved. And that's why salvation comes from the Lord. You can't do it on your own. You're living in spiritual blindness. to truth and to the light of Christ. And so you need to be delivered through Jesus Christ from the kingdom of darkness into the kingdom of light. You need to be delivered. And the entire gospel is centered on this very, very, very fact that you live in the kingdom of darkness. It's interesting when you look at that movie Star Wars that they had two kingdoms there that were battling each other intergalactically, the two kingdoms in Star Wars. And, you know, it's almost a parallel to what is happening to us as we live. And we have to remember that according to what the Bible says to us, it says that God created the heavens and the earth, and it was a good creation. But there was a dark rebellion in heaven, according to Revelation 12:7. And then in the Garden of Eve, we look at Genesis 3:4, where we are living a lie. And the serpent beguiled Eve and said, "You will not die, for God knows that when you eat from it, your eyes will be open, and you will be like God, knowing good and knowing evil." And so we know that this is a lie from the pit of hell. And yet today we have many religions that assure that you will be like God if you follow their 7-step to spiritual freedom and so on. So these are all lies. And so we see that even Jesus said in John 12:31 that Satan is the ruler of this world. Even Jesus said it. He said it. And if you look at Ephesians 2, it says, "You were dead in your trespass and sin, walking according to this world, according to the spirit working in disobedience. And we were by nature children under wrath." Think about that. The moment that you are born, you're born into a world that is not ruled by Jesus and a spirit of disobedience. And so you need a savior from all of that. And then we read John 3:19, and John 3:19 says that the light came into the world, but people loved the darkness instead of the light because their deeds were evil. So humans recoil from the light because the darkness in ourselves, called sin, is not wanting to be exposed. And so we understand that. We get it. And so that's why Jesus had to come to rescue us from the kingdom of darkness and put us into the kingdom of light and rescue us from ourselves, from our selfish selves, from our sinful selves. And only Jesus can do that because the power of Satan is so strong. There is no neutral ground. We are captives to Satan, or we are in God's kingdom. We cannot stand neutral. Although a lot of people believe that we can just stay neutral, you really can't. 1 John 5:19 says, "We know that we belong to God, even though the whole world lies under the control of the evil one." That's biblical. It says it right there. It lies under the control of the evil one. And so there is a kingdom of darkness, and we need to acknowledge that we are under bondage, under the control of this kingdom of darkness, that there is no middle ground, and that we can only do salvation through Christ the King. He and he alone can transfer us from the kingdom of darkness into the kingdom of light. But we must renounce, and we must go against the kingdom of darkness. In Luke, where the devil tempted Jesus, he tempted Jesus, saying to Jesus, "Just bow down and worship me." And Jesus said, "You're to worship the Lord your God and serve him only." So you can see that even Jesus was tempted by Satan himself, who is the ruler of this world, to put him under bondage. And then we go in John 3:8. This is the most powerful verse in the Bible that you will read. Listen to this, and it's gonna disclose the mystery. John 3:8 says, "The reason the Son of God appeared was to destroy the works of the devil." Wow. What a powerful, powerful verse. Destroy the works of the devil. Aren't you glad? I'm so glad that Jesus came to destroy the works of the devil. And so, brothers and sisters, there is a kingdom of light, and I want you to choose the kingdom of light. It says, John 9:5 says, Jesus referred to himself as the light of the world. Psalms 18:28 says, God turned his darkness into light. John 1:5 says, the light shines in the darkness, and the darkness has not overcome. Brothers and sisters, do you know that the minute you walk into a dark room, no matter how dark it is, it could be the darkest of darkest room, the minute you walk in with a small light, the darkness has to flee. It is gone. It has to run. There is no way that the darkness can ever overcome the light. And if we look at Colossians 1:13, it says, we are rescued from the dominion of darkness and brought into the kingdom of the Son, Jesus, the kingdom of light. And so I want to bring to your awareness that we are living in a kingdom of darkness, but we are not part of it. I want you to be aware that there is a Satan who is in charge of this world. And I want you to be aware that we do not have the power, aside from Jesus, to overcome that darkness. And that is why we must reach out to Jesus. That is why we need him every day, so that we can overcome the darkness. And we are overcoming the darkness. And the day is coming when Jesus will return, because Jesus is coming back in your lifetime. You're going to see it when Jesus comes back to reclaim his lordship over the entire earth. And I am so glad. And so if there's anyone out there who wants to switch from the kingdom of darkness to the kingdom of light, please pray this prayer with me. And I'll pray this prayer with you. Father God, I come to you confessing my sins, knowing full-heartedly that I am a sinner. I confess all of my sins, past, present, and future. And I ask you to please, please come into my life. I know that I can't fight these kingdom of darkness and these dark things in this world by myself, that I need you, and only you can deliver me. You're my savior. And so I believe that you are the Son of God. I believe that you died for me on that cross, and I believe you were raised on the third day. And so from today forward, I give my life to you, and I ask you to cleanse me, to make me new, and give me a new direction, and let me continue to fight for the kingdom of light. Brothers and sisters, if you pray that prayer, please send me an email at myjesusmoments@gmail.com, and we will pray for you. And so until we meet again next week, I just want to thank you once again and let you know that you are loved, that Jesus loves you, that Jesus cared. He cared so much that he died on that cross, and he has brought you from the kingdom of darkness into the kingdom of light. In the mighty name of Jesus, this is your preacher, Dr. PJ, blessing you and sending his love. Amen.
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5: Didn't. The other king, David, committed adultery with his neighbor's wife and had that neighbor killed. David's sin seems so much worse to us. Yet the Bible calls him a man after God's own heart. What made the difference? It was their response when confronted with their sin. Saul defended, justified, and excused himself. When he finally admitted his disobedience, he didn't want the news to leak out. On the other hand, David humbly confessed and repented of his sin. We can read about it in Psalms 32 and 51. 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
11: Thank you so much for joining the Sue Freeze Show, and I'm so happy to be with you today. Man, it's been a wonderful week, a trying week. Boy, there's just been so much happening, and where so much is given, much is required, right? I mean, that's the truth. In any walk of life, the more you're given, the more pressure there is on you. I wanted to talk to you about, you know, we always talk about what God can do and who God is, but we don't always talk about what he doesn't do, what he can't do. And I think that's equally as important because when, for instance, you're in a relationship and that person lies or doesn't tell the truth is the same thing, or doesn't hold the commitment, they're not a person of their word. Those are things that if you want to compare a relationship or a good relationship or a person that you want to spend more time with, you want to spend more time with godly people. At least I know I do, because I want to be more like him. And so when I'm around people that are more godly, it's a good thing. So I want to go over this list. It's 28. I think there's 28 things mentioned. Yep, 28 things mentioned on this. And so just, you know, check this out and see if you agree with it. This is the Sue Freeze Show. Sue Freeze, spelt like fries, one word, .com. And we've been on this air. We've been on the air for 15 years. And I'm amazed at that, because when I was asked to do the show, I'm thinking, wow, I'm working 16-hour days at E. Cola. What am I going to talk about? And what am I going to call it? And the gentleman, Bob Hastings, I just love that man. He said, you'll figure it out. And I'm like, wow, okay. Thanks a lot for your confidence. And here I am 15 years later, and God is still showing me, giving me lessons. And most of my shows are about things that God's teaching me. And I'm just relaying it forward to try to put my spin on it or put God's spin on it. I just want to be a vessel to be used for his glory. And I'm hoping that that's what I'm accomplishing on this show. So here's number one. Number one is God cannot lie. So if God cannot lie, do we lie? I mean, if we raise our head that we've never lied, I would say that was a lie, because I think all of us have at least had one lie. So we can't say that we don't lie, because we did lie at least once. God cannot change. He's the same today, tomorrow, and forever. I'm hoping that I change, because I'm not perfect,

0: I'm not God. I'm not Jesus. I am a work in progress. How about you? I'm a work in progress, and he's not done with me yet. Is he done with you? Wow. Okay, number three, God cannot recall our sins after we've asked for forgiveness. Isn't this a good lesson for all of us to learn? You know, we, you know, maybe you don't know. We are called to forgive, right? And he says, in the measure you forgive, you too shall be forgiven. Wow, that's huge. Just think about that, right? So there's so much in the forgiveness aspect, but he can't recall a sin. And I'm saying, yeah, I can forgive you, but I won't forget. But what is he saying? He's saying, I can't recall the sin after the forgiveness. Okay, so I still have work to do. How about you? First of all, have you forgiven those that have trespassed against you? Have you forgiven yourself for things and choices that you've made? That's so huge, and that's number three. All right, number four, God cannot be the author of confusion. How many of you deal with confusion in a day, in a week, in a month? Maybe you've been married for years and you're very confused. Maybe you have a relationship where you just can't seem to figure it out. You can't seem to, you're trying to understand the other person, but there's just confusion. Like what they want, what their future is, what's the vision? There's confusion. It's not clear. God doesn't do that. He's not the author of confusion. So when there's confusion, you have to ask yourself, where is that coming from? Is it from the Lord? I don't think so, because he's not a God of confusion. So if you're confused, then there's another party that's causing or creating this confusion. And that's something to take note of, isn't it? Then you got to learn what to do with that, right? You identify it. Now what? What are you going to do next? Number five, God cannot leave us or forsake us. Have you ever had someone leave you or forsake you? I have. But God won't. And that's the promise he gives us, is that he won't leave us nor forsake us. That's really reassuring, isn't it? It's really, oh, there's such security and safeness in that thought process that he's not going to leave us. No matter the decisions we make, we can make mistakes, but he still loves us and he still wants us and he's not going to leave us. Wow, that's huge. God cannot go back on his promises. Have you ever had anybody go back on their promise? I have. Have you? Have you gone back on your promises? Bigger question. What are you going to do about it? But God cannot go back, and he has lots of promises in his word. He has lots of promises, and he keeps them. Unlike maybe some other experiences you've had, God keeps his promises. God cannot revoke his gifts. When he's given you a gift, it's a gift, freely given. Whew. You know, I run across people so often where they say, I don't know what my purpose is. I don't know. You know, I know God created me, but I really don't understand what for. Who am I? Why am I here? That was a question I screamed out and called out all the time. Who am I? Why am I here? It's got to be more than this. And then I started looking at what I'm good at. And what I'm good at is what he's given me to be good at. He's given me gifts, just like he's given you. What are you doing with those gifts? Are you using them? Are you using them for him? I don't know the answer to that, but God does. He's all-knowing, you know. He knows. And you know. Do you like the answer? Do you want to make some changes and choices in your life to change that answer, to be more, to be better? Ooh. God cannot be pleased without faith. He looks at our lives. He looks at how we think. He looks at how we act. He looks at what we do with our time. And he looks at inside our faith. You know, what's motivating? What's driving us? Faith. Faith is the things you've hoped for, substance of things unseen. Have you ever heard that? It's like you don't see it, but you believe it anyway. Pretty amazing, that word faith. And faith, you know, the size of a mustard seed can move a mountain. Do you have mountains in your life right now? And where's your faith? God cannot be defeated. I don't know about you, but there's been many times in my life I felt defeated. I felt less than. I felt unworthy. And I felt defeated. Like, no matter what I do, I can't fix it. No matter what I do, I just seem like I can't win. But even in that process, just hear me, even in the process of that, I did win. I won the lesson. God makes messages out of the messes. And I won the lesson. And now I'm paying it forward to help you understand these things so that you can learn the lesson and become more in your faith, more diligent with your promises, not pay attention to that confusion other than to realize it's confusion and it doesn't come from God. God cannot be too big for our problems. God cannot be too big for our problems. It doesn't matter your problem. It doesn't matter how little you think it is. He says, ask and you shall receive. Seek and you shall find, and knock and the door shall be open to you. He doesn't say only if it's this size. Only if you do this, this, this, this. No. Ask and you shall receive. So there is no problem too small or too big for our God. God cannot be too little for our problems. God cannot prefer one person over another. That's a big one for me right now. God cannot prefer one person over another. Every person matters to God. If there's a herd of sheep, and there's one sheep that has wandered off, he'll leave. The shepherd boy will leave the sheep and go find that one sheep that has strayed. God doesn't want anybody to stray. God wants the best for every person. God cannot break his covenant. He can't. Do we? Yeah, we do. God cannot revoke his calling. He's got a calling on his life. So do you. Do you know what your calling is? Are you living in your calling? Are you moving forward in your calling? Calling is purpose. Same thing. But are you? Is there something you could be doing more? Is there something you could be doing less? God cannot be unjust. I've been in relationships. I've been in situations where I know that I've done everything right. At least to the best of my knowledge, I've done everything right according to the way it should go. And the other side is thinking separately or differently and lying. And that's very unjust. I can feel good looking in the mirror and saying, I've done everything according to his plan. I've done everything that I'm supposed to do according to law, to the best of my knowledge. But yet things can happen anyway that are very unjust. God cannot do anything contrary to Scripture. So if you're a person who reads your Bible and you're reading the words, sometimes the words will come out of that page and just go into your spirit. And you're going, oh my goodness, I didn't realize that. Or, oh, I've read that scripture 10 times and never got what I got from it right now. But the scripture, he can't do something other than what the scriptures are saying he's going to do. He's true to that. God cannot bless a lie. So if you are lying, if you are a liar, you don't have the protection or the blessing from the Lord if you're lying. Whew. These things are pretty serious. God cannot love sin. You know, that's so interesting because he says, love thy God with all your heart, soul, mind, and body. Does he not? He says that in his word. I don't know the address, but he says it. And then he says, love thy neighbor as thyself. love thy neighbor. Well, who's your neighbor? Your neighbor is everyone. Everyone is your neighbor. They might not live next door to you, but maybe they live down the street. Maybe they're, you know, in a different neighborhood. Maybe they're in a different country. They're still your neighbor. And we're supposed to be neighborly, right? We're supposed to be neighborly. He cannot love the sin, but he's telling us to love the person. So if a person is sinning, we hate the sin. We hate the sin. He hates the sin. He gets angry with sin. He doesn't like sinning because sinning pulls us apart from having a relationship with him. He doesn't want that. He wants to have a close, dear, near, loving relationship with you. But if you're doing things according to someone other than God, if you're lying, cheating, stealing, if you're sinning, God cannot love that. So think about your life, what you're doing with your life. And if it's contrary, then he can't love that. It doesn't mean he doesn't love you. It just means he can't love the sin. God cannot give anything to a double-minded man. Have you ever met someone that was on the fence? Someone that just couldn't make up their mind. Someone's like, oh, well, this looks better today, but oh, I'm going to do this tomorrow. That's a double-minded man or woman. But he cannot give anything to a double-minded. He doesn't want double-minded. He wants you to be focused on him. He's a jealous God in that regard. He wants all of you. This is the Sue Free Show. Sue Free, spelled like fries, one word, .com. I want you to go to our website. I want you to connect with me there. Please connect and tell me what you're thinking about this show, what we're talking about right here. I mean, I think it's important information, and I think it's something where even if one of these out of the 28 resonates with you, where you're thinking, you know what, I need to make a change here. I need to do something different because I'm doing something that really is not according to what God's will is, and I know that I can't have blessing if I'm not being obedient. So I'm going to make a change. I'd love to hear about that. I'd love to hear about the aha moments, the lessons that are being taught. I'd love to hear that me coming into this station and spending the time with you, that it's mattered, that it's impacted, that it's made a difference in your life. I really want to hear from you. Sue Free, spelled like fries, one word, .com. Please go there. Connect with me. I'm the only one that reads the emails, and I will respond back to you. If you need prayer, tell me what you need prayer about. God knows. You know, I don't know, but God knows. And I know what God says about things, and I can help with that. Anyway, just as a side note and a commercial also, I want you to get introduced to my website. Why? Because my website has a lot of information there. It has my podcast for 15 years. You have my subject matter, by my guests. Had a great guest last week, Crystal Klemmer. Amazing. Go back and listen to that one. It's amazing. It's a program that I'm involved in, and I just really highly recommend it for anybody. But go on there and look. Also, if you don't understand the I ams, you know, I don't know about you, but me growing up, I had people, even my dad, who would speak into my life negatively. He would tell me things that were untrue, things that God would not say to me. He would say things about me to me, and I would believe it because he's my dad. He was my heavenly father, but he was my dad. And so I just started believing what he was saying about me, even though it was untrue. And it wasn't until I got the revelation that I need to listen to what God says, because God created me. God created me in his image as a child of God, as his daughter. And he wants me to fulfill the purpose that he created me for by giving me certain gifts that I would do certain things. And I believe that some of those gifts I am shining in and I'm doing, and I think there's new things to come for me. But in order for those new things to open up in my life and to be there for me, I have to prepare for that next assignment. Even though I don't know what the assignment is, I have to be walking in faith. I need to be standing true. I need to be doing what I know is right. I need to read his word. I need to be in prayer. And I'm saying this not for my benefit. I'm saying this, you can hold me accountable. I like that. But how about you? Where are you on all this? And I just think it's important that if we want to be better, if we just want to be in the best situation for what's coming next, I believe My faith is, it's being in the place where God can bless me, my family, my grandkids, my company, my employees, their families. I want to be in a position where I can do that. And my best form of me is by getting better every day, working towards betterment every day. And this being on the show is a part of that, because I'm talking to you, but I'm hearing me too. And I'm held accountable for what is coming out of my mouth. So it's a big deal for me to be here with you. And I'm hoping that somehow, maybe one sentence, one number of what he can't be or do, is going to open your eyes to something to maybe cause a change. Because nothing happens without change, and nothing happens without motion. And I just think it's amazing that we have the opportunity to make choices every minute of every day. And what choice are you going to make in your current situation to have bettering things coming your way? There's another Sueism. Bettering. Is that a word? I don't know. God cannot ignore the praises of his people. Praises of his people. Do you praise the Lord? Do you go to church? Iron sharpens iron. Out of the abundance of your heart, your mouth speaks. What are you speaking? What are you speaking? Are you speaking love, joy, compassion? Or you're speaking, oh my gosh, get out of my way. Oh my gosh. Blah, blah, blah, blah. You know, what is coming out of your mouth? And what's the attitude that you're delivering? I really desire peace around me. I want wisdom around me. I want scriptures around me. Because I just want to stay focused and intentional with my life to where I can be what God wants me to be. Now, some of you are thinking, oh, brother, okay. And other people going, you know what? That's not bad. Yeah, maybe I should do more of that. For those of you that are thinking that way, I challenge you, and I will stand beside you and support you any way you want. Just let me know, and I'll support you, okay? God cannot be our problem. Now, for some people that we might be in relationship with, God could be a problem, but it cannot be our problem. God is a solution. He's not a problem. God cannot be overcome by the world. Sometimes I feel like I'm fighting a battle, but I realize the battle is not that person. I'm not fighting that person. I'm fighting in the spirit. And there is a spirit world, and this might be way over some people as far as understanding this whole process, but I've seen it, I've experienced it, and I can tell you it's real. It's real. And I don't know, some people just don't want to hear that, and I understand that because it can be scary. But when we're walking in faith and we're walking in the protection of the Lord, Psalm 91, read it. But when you have that protection, it helps you endure and get through tough times. God cannot be late. Are you late? Do you know somebody that's late? How do you feel when you're around people that are late? How do you feel? Does it make you feel, I don't know, not considered? Do you feel devalued? Because I feel that way. I feel like I owe it to the person to be on time. There's sometimes, like today, I came into the station, I was a little late, and it was because I had there was a parking problem out there, and I couldn't help it, so I had to just let it go and apologize when I got in here. God cannot be neutral. He has a stand. He says, stand in boldness. You have a stand. I have a stand. I love the Lord with all my heart, soul, mind, and body, and I love thy neighbor as thyself. Do I fall short? Absolutely. He says we're going to. He expects it. It's in the Word. We will all fall short of the glory of God, because we'll all fall short. But he loves us anyway, and he gives us a grace, and his grace is sufficient. God cannot be weak. Sometimes do you feel weak in your decisions? Do you feel weak in conversations that you know you need to have. You know you need to have these conversations, but you choose not to. And the longer it goes, the worse it gets. Yeah, don't be weak. Be strong. Be strong. God cannot bless doubt. There's another one. It's like being on the fence. Doubt. Doubting Thomas. There's the doubting Thomas. God cannot bless doubt. He wants faith. He wants us to walk in faith. Leap of faith. God cannot withhold wisdom from those who ask in faith. God cannot withhold wisdom. Do you want wisdom? Are you in a place where you have to make a huge decision? Are you in a place where you know there's something better for you? You don't know what it is, but you just know that it's something better than this. When you ask the Lord, ask and you shall find. No, ask and you shall find. Seek and you shall. Oh my gosh. I can't remember it now. Seek and you shall find. Knock and the door shall be opened. Ask and you shall receive. That's it. See, I had to forget it so you'd remember it for me. Thank you so much. Anyway, you know those verses, right? And they're true to you. But if you're in doubt, then you're not going to even ask. Don't not ask. Ask, ask, ask. Seek, and you will find. Thank you for being on this, and we will be back with more of the Sue Fries, spelled like fries, oneword.com show right after this brief break. Have you noticed more insects or rodents in your yard or maybe in your home?
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0: Thank you so much for joining The Sue Fries Show. And thank you so much, Ecola Termite and Pest Control, for sponsoring this show. If you'd like to sponsor the show, I'd love to talk with you. And you just have to go to Sue Fries, spelled like fries, oneword.com, and connect with me there by giving me an email and say I'm interested. And then we will have a conversation and I can explain it all to you. And you can check out your market, your signal, your area that you want to service, and we can make it work for you. Just give me a call and we'll talk. And I've been advertising a long time, and that's how this all started. The show is by advertising for 10 years, and then 10 years in, they said I needed a show, and so here I am. Anyway, with all that being said, if you would like to sponsor, we would love to talk to you. And Ecola, I just want to say thank you. Ecola Termite and Pest Control is hiring. We need athletic people, people with a great attitude. We can train the skills. We can't train the attitude. So if you'd like to have a career, not a job, we would like to talk to you. We have 7 offices. We cover from San Diego to San Luis Obispo. And all those places, we have different offices. We have stations that cover those areas with the Sue Freeze show. And we would love to talk to you and tell you more about it, because it is a career. Nobody wakes up one morning and says, I want to be in the pest control business. But you know what? It's been wonderful for myself, my family. We're third generation. And yeah, it's a great profession. It's COVID-proof pretty much because we were essential. And it's pretty much recession-proof, too. We've proven it. I've been in the business 46 years. I know it's crazy, right? But 46 years in the business, and I love it. And, yeah, E. coli, termite, and pest control, we're a top 100 company in North America. Wow, go figure. So today the show is about have a ready will and walk, not idle time and talk. In part one, we were talking about God and what he isn't. We were talking about that. And I know some of you maybe aren't, you're not believers. You don't. But there's still messages here and there's still wisdom in what's being said here at the Sue Freeze Show. I did have one person listen and say, you know, I want to listen to country music. I don't want to listen to what you have to say. And I said, thank you very much. I'm sure there's other country music you could listen to, or you can just change the dial during my show, whatever. I think they have some other station shows with women. Anyway, Mortgage Mom and the one about the kids and divorces, whatever. This show is about bettering our attitudes, bettering our thinking process, maybe changing something in our lives to be better people. And I feel good about that. And if someone doesn't like it, then okay, I understand. But it's still there for those that want to focus on and be intentional in their lives to make a difference in this world. And that's my hope and my heart. And that's why I'm doing this. So been doing it 15 years, and I feel very good about the messages I'm getting on my email, SueFreeze.likefriesmore.com. I love what people are sharing as far as how this show is helping them get through maybe a trying time. Or I had someone that was considering suicide, and they chose not to. And another person who had had an abortion a long time ago and has held on to that secret for a very, very, very long time. And after listening to the show about that, which I've experienced firsthand, but I talked about it very real, very vulnerable, very transparent. And I did that not for me, but for maybe another person that maybe needs to be released of the secret, this dirty secret that makes us feel unworthy and not valued. And how dare I do that? How could I have ever done that? I had that kind of conversation going on with me, and it caused me to feel unworthy. And listen, that's a lie. It's a lie from the devil, and don't listen. Okay? So moving forward on that and getting the forgiveness we need and giving ourselves the forgiveness that we need, we move forward into what God has for us and the gifts that he's given us and the purpose that he created us for. And those are amazing and exciting. And I'm always being prepared for that next assignment by what I'm going through. It's a lesson that I need to learn. And I know that you're probably going through lessons too, whether you consider them being preparation for that next assignment. You might not see it that way. But when I started to see it that way, I realized life is a journey. It's not like I don't have to fix everything, and I don't even have the ability. I don't have the power to fix other people, and I know that. And now it's such a reality now that I was like, let them, because I can't fix it. But what I can do is decide what I'm going to do with that decision. Like, how much time am I going to spend with this person, and how much conversation can I really have with this person, and should they be in my inner circle? Should they be in the outer circle? Should they be out of the circle? Those are decisions that I do get to make with the people that I involve myself with. And you have that same ability to make those decisions and decide if you're going to get worked up and have high anxiety and stressed out, or if you're going to decide to not. You're going to decide to have peace and calm and love in your life. And you have the choice of how you look at things, how you believe, what you believe. Moving forward, it's a wonderful thing. And when we realize we can take that back and say, what do I have control over? What do I not have control over? Focus on what I can do something about. It's an amazing thing. Acting on God's will is like riding a bicycle. If you don't go on, you go off, right? If you don't keep pedaling, sooner or later the bike's going to stop and then you're going to fall over. And another part of that I learned a long time ago when I was a kid and I was riding my bike in the center of the street, you know, that broken line that's in the middle of the street to keep the cars on the right side of the road. All right. I learned that if I focused right in front of my tire, I could not stay on that line straight. But if I focused down the road, all the way down, I could keep my tire right on that line all the way. Now, isn't there a message in that? If we're focused on just here right now, if we're focused on what's happening right now, we'll get off the line, we'll get off track. But if we're focused on the vision and the mission and something down the road, then all these things, we might react or respond differently if we understand the goal at the end, right? And I've talked about this a lot, about that goal, that vision, that mission. God created you for a purpose, and the gifts he's given you are there to fulfill that purpose. So if you're wondering what your purpose is or why God created you or why you're here on this earth and not thinking that God created you, but that why am I here and what am I doing and is there something better than this? The answer is probably yes. Yes, there's probably something better than this. But what part are you playing? And you get what you tolerate. That's what I had to learn. It took a whole year for me to get that one. I'm like, why is this happening? Well, what am I tolerating? And I had to stop tolerating certain things and certain people. And when I decided to rebuke it and say, no, that's not truth. I'm not going to go with that. That's when things started to change for me. And there's just a side note there. You go to my website and there is the I Ams. And the I Ams are who God says you are, not who somebody said you are, but who God said you are. And when you start learning about who you are from Christ's point of view, it's a different point of view. I'm an ambassador to Christ. I am forgiven. I'm victorious. Woo! Isn't that wonderful that I'm forgiven and that I'm victorious? Really? That's what God says. That's what God says. So I'm going to listen to what God says, and there's 3 pages of free I Ams, and I recommend you go there, push the button on print, and get those for you. It's my gift to you. It's God's gift to you so that you can start reading those. And when you read those, this is proven, when you read those every morning and every night, you will change your thinking. You will be transformed by the renewing of your mind because you're going to renew with the truth from God instead of what all these other records and recordings have said and oversaid, and you keep saying inside your brain, change that, those words, change that thinking, that stinking thinking, get rid of it. And let's move into a higher ground. Let's move into God's thought process and God's creation for you. Once we know God's will and timing, we should instantly obey, taking action without delay. When God is telling us to do something now, delay is sin. I have found this to be true. No longer we take to act on whatever God wants us to do, the more unclear his directives become. We need to make sure we're on God's interstate highway and not in a cul-de-sac. Great visual there. Ours is a God of velocity. Velocity is all about timing and direction. Since these two always go together, it's never wise to act upon only one without the other. Jumping at the first opportunity seldom leads to a happy landing. In this proverb, Solomon tells us, do not go out in a hurry to argue, or what will you do in the end when your neighbor puts you to shame? Even the right direction taken at the wrong time is a bad decision. How many of us had a good idea or a good conversation that we knew we needed to have, but we chose the wrong timing to deliver the message? I have. Raise your hand. Yes, I have. And how did that work for you, Sue? Not so good. So we need to have the right message at the right time in order for things to work out better. Married couples, listen carefully. If your married spouse is hungry or hasn't had enough sleep, is that a great time to bring up something serious? No. The answer is no. Timing's terrible. Make sure people are fed and they're rested, and pick a time that is convenient for both parties so that you actually can have a real conversation. I'm hearing me say this. Yes, I am. I'm hearing it. Yes, that's what we need to do. And when we do that, then it will be the right time. A famous saying holds that people can be divided into three groups. One, those who make things happen. Two, those who watch things happen. And three, those who wonder what's happening. Which one are you? Which one are you? Most people miss out on God's best in their lives because they aren't prepared. The Bible advises us to be prepared continually. The Apostle Paul exhorts us to be ready in season and out of season. That is so interesting because there's something that happened when I was sleeping, and it was a dream, and it was so vivid, and all it said, and I don't remember a visual at all, it was an audio in a dream, and it said, be prepared. Be prepared. And I woke up and went, be prepared for what? Be prepared. And to this day, and I can tell you this was years ago, I'm thinking probably 15, maybe 20 years ago, that was a dream. And it woke me up and it was two words, be prepared. And I still am wondering, be prepared for what? And there's been a lot of times where I've thought about that and I'm thought, well, am I prepared in this situation? He's saying to be prepared with the word. In the Bible, it talks about be prepared with the word to you know, define your faith, you know, to explain it. Explain it. Be prepared with the word to explain your faith. And I'm like, okay. Huh. So say yes to God now. Seek his timing and direction. When you find both and act accordingly, you'll find yourself right where you want to be. Be ready. He wants to direct your path at the right time in the best direction. Now, that is a prophecy for maybe some people right now. You're going through a possible job change, career change. You're maybe going into a different relationship. He wants to direct your path at the right time in the best direction. He's saying don't be on the fence. He's saying don't do one without the other. Be in alignment. Be intentional. Understand the goal that's far out down the road with that bicycle. You need to keep pedaling. It means you need to keep that momentum going, or the bike, what? It'll fall over. So you want to make sure that all those things are in alignment and that you're doing those things so that God can just show up and be there. He's there with you anyway, especially if you're asking him to be there. It's the Holy Spirit, and he's with you all the time if you're a believer. If you're not, then that's a whole different conversation. And it's one I would love to have. If anybody wants to reach out, I would love to do that. It's not difficult. It's a choice. It's a head decision you make, and later your heart gets in there. It's kind of like forgiveness. I talk about forgiveness because there's been times where I was sexually molested as a child. I've been raped, and I was holding them captive. At least I thought I was. But truly what I was doing is I was holding myself captive. I was held in bondage because of my unforgiveness in my heart. Do they deserve forgiveness? Absolutely not. I'm sure that's your next thing as well. They don't deserve forgiveness. And you're right. They don't. But I do. And if I don't do the work, if I don't do what I need to do for Sue Freeze, then there's going to be a lot of people that suffer that are in my path. My children, my children's children, and their children's children. I'm hoping I'm alive to meet them. But if I don't deal with this stuff, then it comes out. It oozes out in different ways. So if you've had an abortion, if you've been molested, if you've been raped, I'm really sorry about that. God didn't make that happen. There's bad people in this world. God is telling us that we need to forgive those people. It's not for their benefit. It's for ours. Someone said, you know, it's almost unforgiveness is like drinking poison, expecting the other person to die. And it just doesn't work that way. But we need to be released of this resentment and this anger of how dare they do that? They defiled me. I'm a victim and whatever. I'm not a victim. I am freed of all of that. I'm freed of unforgiveness to where I can receive. I have an open vessel and I can receive all God has for me because I've done the work. And it was a head choice. I made a decision, even though it doesn't make sense. I made a decision in my head, my heart. I didn't feel like it. I didn't feel like it. And I understand that. Those of you that are hearing this and are, you know, you're really resisting me right now and resisting these words, let me just tell you that I'm just telling you from being on the other side, I'm a lot better off now than I was before. And I have a lot more capacity, which God's teaching me now, capacity. I kept saying I'm so challenged. And before that, it was like I'm so overwhelmed. And now I went from overwhelmed. I'm thinking that doesn't sound good because then I'm just getting heavier and heavier of overwhelmness. So then I went to challenged. I'm just challenged right now. Well, that's a negative too. It can be a negative too, right? Challenged. I'm challenged. And I am challenged. Every minute of every day, I'm challenged. My choices, what I'm doing, how I'm doing it, why I'm doing it. And as long as I say, eye on the prize, you know, the prize is to walk with him, be with him, walk in righteousness. And, you know, I mean, I'm putting myself out there and it takes a lot to put yourself out here. And I'm doing it. Why? Because I really believe in it and it's truly from my heart. And I'm wanting to explain this to you because I think it's so necessary for you to get on with your life. Don't be stuck anymore. I was stuck for years in my marriage. I was stuck. I didn't know what to do. I didn't know how to do it. But I was stuck. And I decided that I wanted what God wanted for me. And when I decided that, I wanted what God wanted for my children. And that's when I made my decision to stop this stuff. And I did. And I had to forgive me. Of all the things that had happened, I had to forgive them. And then I had to forgive me. And then I became to where I realized I was worthy. I was worthy because God created me. And he sent his only son to die in my place. And if I was the only person on this earth, this is for you. If you were the only person on this earth, he sent his only son to die for you. Yes, you. That made me cry. I mean, it totally made me cry. Like so much. And it wasn't until that moment, that aha moment, that I realized I was valuable. I was valuable in my Heavenly Father's eyes. And that I wanted to be more like him and I wanted to do more like him and I wanted to walk like he walks and think like he thinks as much as possible. And I wanted to see with his eyes and I want to feel with his heart and I want to hear with his ears and I want to speak the words that he wants me to speak to you. He loves you. He longs for you. He loves to have a relationship. He wants to have a deeper relationship with you. And you have the choice of either doing that or not. Are you going to do it? Are you going to challenge yourself and do it? That's up to you. And I hope you do, because there's blessings in it. It's not restrictive, really. It's freeing. It's so freeing. I can't even begin to tell you how freeing it is to follow his word and his will for your life. And the blessing comes from obedience. I said that to Crystal last week, and we were having lunch. And she goes, I got to look that up. I don't remember ever hearing that in the Bible. And she looked it up. I didn't know where it was in scripture. I just knew it was there somewhere. And she found it. There was more than one scripture that talked about out of obedience. Out of obedience comes blessing. So I want blessings. How about you? Do you want blessings? Because I want blessings. And I hope you want blessings. So how much time left? Okay. I'm going to read from Jesus Calling, Sarah Young. Let my love stream through you, washing away fear and distrust. A trusting response includes me in your thoughts as you consider strategies to deal with a situation. My continual presence is a promise, guaranteeing that you never have to face anything alone. My children teeth on the truth that I am always with them, yet they stumble around in a stupor, unaware of my loving presence all around them. How that grieves me. This is Jesus talking. When you walk through a day in trusting dependence on me, my aching heart is soothed. Gently bring your attention back to me whenever it wanders away. I look for persistence rather than perfection in your walk with me. Isn't that great? And here's a scripture. But I am like an olive tree flourishing in the house of God. I trust in God's unfailing love forever and ever. Psalm 52:8. Deuteronomy 31:6. Be strong and courageous. Do not be afraid or terrified because of them. For the Lord your God goes with you. He will never leave you nor forsake you. I need that one right now. That's so good. Ephesians 4:30. And do not grieve the Holy Spirit of God, with whom you were sealed for the day of redemption. This is so serious and so wise, and I'm hoping that you hear the message that the Lord has for you. I'm hoping you have that. And listen, on a side note, E. coli, termite, and pest control is really needing and wanting the best of the best. We need quality people that are willing to work. It's a physical job. You have to crawl in attics, and you have to crawl in sub areas, and it's a dirty job. But there's so much blessing in it, because what are we doing? We're protecting people's most expensive investment, their home, their family, their children, everything. And so you could be a part of something so important. I tell my guys all the time, put your shoulders back, feel good about what we do, because we're important. We were essential during COVID. So that's a good thing. All right. So I have two books available. I'm just going to show them to you right now, and then we'll be off the air. One is The Change, and one is, whoops, Learning to Breathe. It's a book about asthma and my journey with my son. So be a blessing to someone every day, and I hope you connect with me. Okay, till next week. Bye-bye.

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2: Welcome to Johnny Erickson Tada Sharing Hope. Have you ever experienced a season of life that was doubly hard? 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
3: Not long ago, I was in Kansas City on behalf of our ministry, cheering on our team there and laying the groundwork for a brand new family retreat in that area. After one of my speaking events, I was greeting people and I met Janice, a young woman who had brought her mother, Eunice. Janice did not want to take my photo or have me sign a book. Instead, she just wanted me to talk to Eunice to pray for her. It did not appear that her mother had a disability, but I did notice that Eunice's eyes were red and wet. Apparently, my message that night had meant a lot to her. She couldn't bring herself to speak, and so Janice explained that her mother was suffering severely from pretty serious depression. "Is that so?" I asked Eunice, and she pressed a tissue to her eyes and nodded yes. I wasn't about to rush Janice and her mother off the platform because I have been depressed, and yes, often I still get down. In many ways, depression is harder to deal with than my physical disability, so in a way, as best I could, I understood Eunice's pain, and my heart really went out to her. And so I did as Janice asked. I prayed right then and there for her dear mother, and I am still praying for her as the Spirit prompts me. A disability is hard enough to deal with, but depression? Whoa, that's doubly hard. And so even now, when I begin to sense the blues coming on, I go on the offensive. I do not wait until my spirit plummets into a pit of depression. No, I'm going to take the initiative. And I basically do 4 things. First, I give thanks to God for everything I can think to give thanks for, great and small things. 1 Thessalonians chapter 5, verse 18 is a great antidote for the blues. In everything give thanks, it says. And so throughout the day, whether I feel like it or not, I mouth my thanks to God. I force myself to look for things for which I can give thanks, and I tell God so out loud. It's the best way I can place myself under the shower of God's mercy and grace. If I want my heart to brighten up, then it starts with giving thanks. Next, for depression, I look out for others' interests before my own. My depression may scream for my undivided attention. My feelings may whine and complain, but I know full well there are others, many others, whose circumstances are far more difficult than mine. So I look for ways to help them, whether with a note, a prayer, a small gift. I can lift their spirits. I can do something to brighten their heart. Third, I take responsibility. Galatians chapter 3, verse 5 says that we should carry our own load. In other words, we need to make choices and take actions to avoid those things that only make your depression worse. Don't get lost in the television or in a quart of ice cream or in magazines or books that only deaden your spirit. As I often tell others, get up, get dressed, open the front door, get out of the house, get into the community, and serve others. It shows you're taking responsibility to improve your own well-being as well as the well-being of other people. Finally, make certain you seek help. If you're seriously depressed, you can get help and share your needs with a friend who can pray for you and cheer you on.
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6: Hello, I'm David Jeremiah. And after 250 years, America has much to celebrate. But this time is also a moment to seek the Lord, because the hope of a nation is not found merely in outward strength, but in hearts that are turned toward God. Scripture reminds us that revival begins when God's people humble themselves in prayer, seek His face, and walk in Christ's ways. That is where lasting strength begins. So as we thank God for America's past, let us also ask Him for spiritual renewal in our future. May He lead us, strengthen us, and pour out His blessing on this land we so dearly love.
7: 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Well, I guess

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2: The Bible tells us about two kings of Israel who responded to their sin in very different ways. The first was King Saul. God had told him to kill some animals, but he didn't. The other king, David, committed adultery with his neighbor's wife and had that neighbor killed. David's sin seems so much worse to us. Yet the Bible calls him a man after God's own heart. What made the difference? It was their response when confronted with their sin. Saul defended, justified, and excused himself. When he finally admitted his disobedience, he didn't want the news to leak out. On the other hand, David humbly confessed and repented of his sin. We can read about it in Psalms 32 and 51. The next time you recognize an area of sin, you can try to protect yourself, as Saul did, or you can take the pathway of brokenness and humility like David, the man after God's own heart. With Seeking Him, I'm Nancy DeMoss Wagmuth.
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8: 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Our prayer is that you'll come to know the love of God, grow in the grace of Jesus Christ, and go in the power of the Holy Spirit, sowing seeds of faith. We're going to begin a series. I titled this Joy in the Journey, or it's going to be on the Songs of Ascent, Songs of Ascent. We're going to journey to Jerusalem. Many, many Jewish people traveled, thousands and thousands of Jewish people would journey yearly to Jerusalem for their high and holy days. We also join all the Christians around the world as we join in this time. Our handbook for this journey to Jerusalem are the Psalms or Songs of Ascent. They're found in your Bible. Listen, if you don't have a Bible, we have a couple in the church that's giving out one-year Bibles. You can email me at Pastor Dave at the Seed Christian Fellowship, and we'll get you a one-year Bible. We're going to be in the Psalms of Ascent at Psalms 120 through 134. They're called the Songs of Ascent, and today we're going to begin our study of the Word with Psalm 120, the first of the 14 songs. The Jewish people call these 14 songs Shir HaMa'alot. The first word, shir, means a hymn or a song, but the second word, mahala, the singular of mahaloth, means both a step or a stair or a going up. A question that has been debated by theologians throughout centuries is going up where? Going up how? Going up when? Some scholars think that the Israelites sang these songs

0: As the captives returned home from captivity in Babylon, other scholars suggest that these songs were sung as people climbed the 15 steps that led from the courtyard of the women to the courtyard of the people or the men. Most scholars believe that these 15 songs were sung by the people as they journeyed from their homes to Jerusalem for the three major festivals, Passover, Pentecost, and the Day of Atonement. The faithful Jewish people would leave home and journey back to Jerusalem. The scholars believe that Mary, Joseph, and Jesus sang these psalms as they returned back home on those high and holy festival days. Think about this for a minute. Put yourself in the story and put the story in you. Think about this. Jesus and his disciples would have sung these songs as they climbed the hills from the Sea of Galilee up to Jerusalem. It would normally take 3 days to walk from the Sea of Galilee, where Jesus had his home base, Jerusalem. And that is only if they went through Samaria. If they avoided Samaria and went around it instead of through it, well, it would take 5 days. The Dead Sea is 1,412 feet below sea level, and Jerusalem is 2,474 feet above sea level. The climb up from the Dead Sea, or the ascent, is 3,886 feet, straight up winding mountain trails. Put it in perspective for us today. I live in Rancho Cucamonga, and Mount Baldy is outside of our church, not very far. And Mount Baldy stands at 4,193 feet in elevation. It would be like walking slowly up to Mount Baldy and singing songs as we ascended. Whenever I drive up to Mount Baldy, I usually see people riding their bikes to the summit. I always say, boy, that looks like fun. Don't you think so? Riding up 4,193 feet? Well, before we turn to our wonderful words of life, let us come before the throne of grace and mercy and seek the face of God. Let us pray. Lord God of all creation, we call out to you. Come quickly to our assistance and let your words be life as we study the songs of ascent. We begin our series today as we journey to Jerusalem, and we remember where Jesus went to the cross and the crucifixion and the crisis of the resurrection awaits us. In Jesus' powerful name, we pray, come, Lord Jesus, come, Holy Spirit, we pray. Amen. Psalm 120, not very long psalm. I think it's seven verses. It begins with, I call on the Lord in my distress, and he answers me. I call upon the Lord in my distress, and he answers me. Save me, O Lord, from lying lips and from deceitful tongues. What will he do for you? And what more besides, O deceitful tongue? He will punish you with a warrior's sharp arrows, with burning coals of the broom tree. Woe to me that I dwell in Meshech, that I live among the tents of Kedar. Too long have I lived among those who ate peace. I am a man of peace, but when I speak, they are for war. Psalm 120. Charles Haddon Spurgeon said that any man can sing in the daytime, but only the man of faith can sing in the night. I would have to agree with him. Being in the ministry, nighttime is a very special and holy time of day, especially for those of faith. The light is never overcome by the darkness, and this fact remains steady in the darkness of the night every single night. I don't know where you're at. I don't know what you're struggling with. I don't know really who you are, but I want you to know if you're sitting in the dark now, call upon the light of Christ and walk with him. I believe that this song is one of those songs that we need to learn to sing in the night. There are some valuable lessons we can learn from this psalm, Psalm 120. First, we are to call upon the Lord. Call upon the Lord. That's number one. Number two, second, we are strangers in this world. We are pilgrims on a journey. And third, we need to remember that God hears our call. If you are looking for a three-point message, here it is. Call upon the Lord. Remember that we're strangers, we're pilgrims on a journey. And third, remember that God hears our call. Eugene Peterson is one of my favorite authors, and he actually wrote a book on these Psalms, and it's called A Long Obedience in the Same Direction. A Long Obedience in the Same Direction. And the subtitle is Discipleship in an Instant Society. I would recommend that book. It's a great book. I would. Wouldn't it be great to have an additional handbook on these Psalms of Ascent? So if you want to pick up a book or go to Amazon, you could get that book, A Long Obedience in the Same Direction. The Hebrew word for call is a verb in this sentence, and in Hebrew, it means to call, to shout, to proclaim, to name, to announce, to summon, and to read. The word for distress, well, it means distress or anxiety, to be in need. Many of us listening today, many of us walking with God today are in distress. Maybe we're anxious about many things, or we're in need. What this psalm is going to teach us is to call upon the Lord. Do you know God's phone number? I'm going to digress for a minute, but do you know God's phone number? It's an easy one. It's Jeremiah 33:3. Jeremiah 33:3. It says, call to me and I will answer you, and I will tell you great and unsearchable things you do not know. I don't know what you need, but he does. Call upon God, and he will answer you and tell you great and unsearchable things you do not know. When I became sick with lead poisoning, I called out day and night for the Lord to heal me and to strengthen me. I would call Jeremiah 33:3 in the middle of the night and ask God to show me great and unsearchable things I did not know. Why I went through that ordeal of lead poisoning and all those rounds of chelation, and I still have some more to go, I will never know. And maybe I will never know on this side of heaven. But I do know that it has taught me to trust the Lord more. It has taught me to call upon the Lord more. I love what Eugene Peterson said in his book, A Long Obedience. He said, quote, a person has to get fed up with the ways of the world before she acquires an appetite for the world of grace. Let me say that again. A person has to get fed up with the ways of the world before you acquire an appetite for the world of grace. My prayer for you listening today, that you'll have an appetite for grace. The first note to study in the Song of Ascent is that we're to call upon the Lord. We are to summon the Lord. We are to name the Lord. We are to proclaim the Lord. We are to read the Lord. I don't know where you are in your walk with the Lord, but it's never too late to call on the Lord. Just from my orbits of around the sun, I'm going to be 72 this summer. I know that at different times in our lives, we will become distressed, anxious, and in need. This is when we come to the end of ourselves. We come to the end of the world's ways. This is a great time to repent and turn our heart back to the Lord. All we need to do is call on him. God, I'm calling on you. Say it with me. God, I'm calling on you. That's a simple prayer. Call out to God. Wait on him. Long, long ago, when Abraham followed God, he was told that his children and people would be aliens and strangers. In Genesis 15, we read, then the Lord said to him, know for certain that your descendants will be strangers in a country not their own, and they will be enslaved and mistreated for 400 years. Genesis 15:13. Wow. You've been listening to the Seed of Faith here. And our prayer team at The Seed has you can go to our website at www.theseedchristianfellowship.com. Click on the prayer icon. Our prayer team loves to pray, and we're seeing some wonderful answers to prayers. I would even say miracles to prayer. I don't know what you need, but you can call out to the Lord. Go to our website and write up your prayer, and we'll respond. If you have a question, you can always email me at PastorDave@theseedchristianfellowship.com. So in Genesis, we're told that the descendants will be strangers. Remember, we just read it in Genesis 15:13. In the New Testament book of Hebrews, there is a chapter called the Hall of Faith. Stuck in the middle of that chapter are these words from Hebrews 11:13. All these people were still living by faith when they died. They did not receive the things promised. They only saw them and welcomed them from a distance, and they admitted that they were aliens and strangers on this earth. Most of you know that I was able to fly to Florida and help my wife when her mom was dying, and I sat with my wife as we held her mother's hand together with her dad, and we slowly walked Joanne to the gates of heaven. The truth is that this earthly tent that we live in is temporary. We really are aliens and strangers in a foreign land waiting to get home. We are pilgrims on a journey. A pilgrim is a person who has grown dissatisfied with where he or she has been and is on their way to something better. Peterson says that a Christian pilgrim is one who has repented of the lies that surround them and who is now going to call upon God, and whose path you're getting there by the way of Jesus Christ. Let me just kind of rephrase that. A Christian pilgrim is one who repents from all the ways of the world and the lies that surround us, and we're calling upon God. That's what the first verse says, call upon God, and we get on the path, which is Jesus Christ. The world preaches that we are basically good, and we will continue to get better. The world would teach us to be self-sufficient. The world teaches us to seek wealth, riches, and honor. The world teaches us to be independent. The world teaches us that there is no God. Why would a person like to serve, or even worse, become a slave to a God who causes so much pain? That question has been presented to me in the last 30 years of ministry over and over again. If we want to be a Christian, we need to ask God to deliver us from those lies, as the psalmist does in verse 2. He says, save me, O Lord, from lying lips and from deceitful tongues. Peterson elaborates on what this verse should mean in our culture. He says, rescue me from the lies of advertisers who claim to know what I need and what I desire, from the lies of entertainers who promise a cheap way to joy, from the lies of politicians who pretend to instruct me in power and morality, from the lies of psychologists who offer to shape my behavior and my morals so that I'll live long, happily, and successfully, from the lies of religionists who heal the wounds of these people lightly, from the lips of moralists who pretend to promote me to the office of captain of my own fate, from the lies of pastors who leave the commandment of God and hold fast the traditions of men. Rescue me from the person who tells me of life and omits Christ, who is wise in the ways of the world and ignores the movement of the Spirit. Meshach is really a real place when we read this psalm. Meshach is a real place. It was a far-off tribe thousands of miles from Jerusalem. The people of Meshach lived on the southern border of present-day Russia. The people of Kedar were a wandering Bedouin tribe that had a reputation of being, well, barbaric. These lands were hostile and strange, which leads me to think, our world can be very hostile and strange. Our world has many lies to tell us. The lesson we need to learn from this psalm is that we need to learn to say no to the ways of the world, and we need to learn to say yes to the ways of God. We are talking about repentance. Repentance is turning around from walking in one direction and heading into a new direction. John the Baptist began his ministry with a call to repentance. Remember way back in Matthew chapter 3, verse 2, it says, repent, for the kingdom of heaven is at hand. Jesus began his ministry in Matthew 4:17 with the exact same message, repent, for the kingdom of heaven is at hand. When Peter preached his first message on Pentecost, he called out and he said, repent and be baptized, Acts 2:38. I am sure you have heard the story about the big, bulky house robber who went into an elderly lady's home to rob her. He broke through the window and startled her awake. made her way down the stairs and saw the big, bulky robber in her parlor. He had his back to her as he shouted at the top of her, and she shouted at the top of her lungs, "Stop! Stop! Stop! 238. Immediately, the robber dropped his bag and raised his arms. She called 911, and in a few minutes, the police were there at the scene. The police saw this big, bulky, huge robber standing with his hands raised, and they saw this little old lady in her house coat. The police officer was confused. How could this little old lady disarm this huge house robber? The officer went up and cuffed the robber and asked him why he didn't run or fight. He said all he heard was "Stop, stop, stop, Act 238. And he was sure that the little old lady had an axe and 238 caliber pistols. Wow, that's a joke, but Acts 2:38 is stop, repent, and be baptized. Repentance is more than a feeling or an emotion. Repentance is a decision to move in a new and different direction. Did you hear that? Repentance is a decision to move in a new and different direction. You don't have to feel anything in order to repent. You can just repent because you decide you need a new direction. Repentance is finding out that our God wants, finding out what that our God wants from us will help us to stop doing the same thing that hurts us over and over and over again. The path of peace is not found in the tents of Kedar or in the land of Meshach. Peace is found in the one and only Prince of Peace, Jesus Christ, God's only Son. So what? Let's wrap this up. Let's start to bring it home. In 1867, a Swedish chemist by the name of Alfred Nobel awoke one morning to read his own obituary in the local paper. It said, "Alfred Nobel, the inventor of dynamite, who died yesterday, devised a way for more people to be killed in a war than ever before. He died a very rich man." The truth of the obituary is that it was Alfred's older brother who had died. A newspaper reporter had made a mistake, but the account had a profound effect on Alfred. He decided he wanted to be known for something other than developing a means to kill people efficiently and amassing a fortune in the process. Alfred Nobel initiated the Nobel Peace Prize, an award for scientists and writers who foster peace. Every man ought to have the chance to correct his epithet in midstream and write a new one, Nobel said. How about us? How about you? Where are you? Is it time for us to correct our epithet in midstream and to begin to write a new one? That's my prayer for us as we begin this Psalm of Ascent today. God, correct us midstream. Teach us to call upon you alone. Don't let us put our weight in the world, more weight in the world than in you. When Jesus, the Prince of Peace, gathered his disciples together the night he would be betrayed, he told them, "I have told you these things so that in me you may have peace. In this world you will have trouble, but take heart, I have overcome the world." John 16:33. Say this with me. I know you may be at work, you may be listening with headphones on and you can't speak out loud, but you can say it under your breath. But say this with me. In this world I will have trouble, but I am taking heart today because Jesus Christ has overcome the world. And if you can't say anything, when you're worried, when you're anxious, when you're in distress, maybe when you're in the lands of Kedar or Meshach, just say, Jesus has overcome the world. Jesus has overcome my world. So what can we take home today? You know, I always say, what do these ancient words mean to us? Number one, call on the Lord. The Lord will hear and answer you. Memorize Jeremiah 33:3. Remember, number two, remember that we are strangers and aliens in this world, and don't buy into the lies of the world. Seek Jesus and his righteousness, and all these things can be added unto you. And number three, peace can only be found in one person. Jesus is the Prince of Peace. Well, it wasn't, you know, we went down to Florida and sat with my wife And it wasn't long before my mother of love joined the party. Mom had been very sick from cancer, and the one thing that Joanne hung on to was her faith. Her only focus was getting to the pearly gates of heaven despite the struggle her earthly body faced. My wife's mom was an amazing person. She was a professional amateur golfer. She had 11 holes in one, all certified by the golf courses she played in. She was an accomplished musician. She played the piano and the organ. She was a church organist for 50 years. She was so good, she played at the St. Louis Cathedral for weddings. Mom was a talented artist. Colored pencils were her favorite medium. Despite all these gifts and talents, Mom loved Jesus. By her bedside were two pictures and a crucifix and a picture of Jesus, which she drew in a family picture taken on her 80th birthday celebration. As Mom slipped away, she opened her eyes, reached for the frames, and said, "Jesus, I love you most. Family, I love you. Call on the Lord. Remember that He's with you. And peace. Peace of Christ be with you this day and always. Amen." Know that God loves you, and so do I. May the Lord bless you and keep you and make His face to shine upon you and give you His grace. See you next week. God bless.
1: 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And remember, God loves you, and so do we.
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6: I am a 70-year-old woman, and one day they told me that my blood pressure was high, and they put me on this drug. 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
6: I'm back to myself again.
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7: The Bible tells us about two kings of Israel who responded to their sin in very different ways. The first was King Saul. God had told him to kill some animals, but he didn't. The other king, David, committed adultery with his neighbor's wife and had that neighbor killed. David's sin seems so much worse to us. Yet the Bible calls him a man after God's own heart. What made the difference? It was their response when confronted with their sin. Saul defended, justified, and excused himself. When he finally admitted his disobedience, he didn't want the news to leak out. On the other hand, David humbly confessed and repented of his sin. We can read about it in Psalms 32 and 51. The next time you recognize an area of sin, you can try to protect yourself, as Saul did, or you can take the pathway of brokenness and humility like David. the man after God's own heart. With Seeking Him, I'm Nancy DeMoss Waugmuth.
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15: I think the Old Testament principle was accountability and responsibility. I think we find in the New Testament a word that's probably a little bit easier to swallow, which is faithfulness. You know, are we faithful in our, you know, relationship to God with money? 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So faithful in what, I guess is the question, right?
2: Hello, I'm Brian Toohey. Are you so busy building your success that you don't have time to address the critical issues destroying your peace? When God opens the windows of heaven and blesses your finances, what's the best way to be a good steward of your resources? Proverbs 13:16 says, a wise man thinks ahead. And Acts 21:5 says, the plans of the diligent lead to profit as surely as haste leads to poverty. Welcome to Faith and Money with Dr. Guy Baker. Guy is a wealth advisor with over 60 years of experience specializing in investing and life insurance. His heart and mission is to see God's people thrive in their relationship with their Creator in both the spiritual and financial areas of their lives. His most recent book, The Great Wealth Erosion, details the four factors investors need to manage to improve their portfolio performance. Other books written by Guy include Managed Markets, Not Stocks, and Investment Alchemy, which are both guides to understanding modern portfolio theory. He also wrote Market Tune-Up, Why People Buy, Baker's Dozen, 13 Principles for Financial Success, and Maximize the Red Zone, a guide for business owners. His best-selling book is The Box, an easily understood guide to the mathematics of life insurance. Guy heads up the Wealth Teams Alliance, an advisory group serving families and helping them to achieve financial independence. Well, welcome back to Faith and Money, where we connect biblical truth to everyday financial decisions. I'm Brian Toohey with host Dr. Guy Baker. And last time we laid the foundation of stewardship in the Old Testament. God owns everything. We manage what we've been given. And today we move into the New Testament, and especially the teachings of Jesus, because that's where stewardship becomes personal, practical, and very accountable. Guy, glad to have you back on the show. Welcome back.
15: Well, it's great to be with you again.
2: Now, Guy, we did a wonderful part one that was last week, and we got it now part two, and about a great topic on stewardship here. And what's the key New Testament principle of stewardship?
15: So I think the Old Testament, principle was accountability and responsibility. And I think we find in the New Testament a word that's probably a little bit easier to swallow, which is faithfulness. Mm. You know, are we faithful in our, relationship to God with money? And, you know, 1 Corinthians 4:2 says stewards must be found faithful. So faithful in what, I guess, is the question, right?
2: Yeah. What do you think God focuses on faith? Let me rephrase that there. Why do you think God focuses on faithfulness instead of results or outcomes?
15: You know, I think that might have a lot to do with grace. In the Old Testament, it's very law-driven. And in the New Testament, because of Christ, you know, and our inability to be perfect, the most important thing is motive, and it's our heart, and how our heart is in alignment with God. So that aligns very well with the word faithfulness. And, you know, there's responsibility and expectations involved in that, because law and grace go together. But with the focus on Christ and our relationship with him, it doesn't have nearly the pressure that the Old Testament saints, were under.
2: Do you think with the contrasting here moment with the Old Testament and the New Testament, is that what a shift from the Old Testament, or is that something God has always seen after? Oh, gosh, I blew that question. We'll cut this out. Let me rephrase.
15: Well, I like the question.
2: Yeah, let me come back to that. Do you think this is a shift from the Old Testament, or is that something God's always been after?
15: Well, when you look at the covenant that the Trinity made before the foundation of time, everything we see today is an outgrowth of that covenant. And so it was always works and grace. So I don't think it's really changed. I think it's more revelation, how we see it. And, you know, now that, you know, we're in the New Testament and we're living in the New Testament, the Old Testament still is very much part of our life, but it's there primarily to show us how much we need Christ.
2: Okay. Guy, how does stewardship expand in the New Testament?
15: Well, I think the New Testament goes into a lot more details. You got 1 Peter saying, use your gifts to serve others. And we have Paul in Ephesians saying, make the most of your time. So stewardship is more than just money. You know, it's how that money is deployed in our life. And, you know, when Jesus was asked, what are the two greatest commandments? He said, to love the Lord your God with all your soul, all your heart, and all your mind. But then he said, and to love your neighbor as yourself. So love is the foundation of everything. And that, and understanding love in the context of money puts us in a place where, you know, being selfish with it as opposed to being generous with it is a direct contradiction to what God has called us to do.
2: Mm. You know, is this where people start feeling it a little bit more? Because now it's not just about money. It's about everything, right?
15: Well, as believers, I think we live our whole life for Christ. You know, it's not just, you know, little boxes and, you know, well, I'm not going to be a Christian at work, or I'm not going to be a Christian when I play handball or sports or that type of stuff. Our understanding and love for God needs to come out no matter what we're doing, no matter how, you know, where we are in our life. So I don't think it's segmented.
2: All right. We're coming up on a quick break, but when we come back, we're going to continue our conversation here on Faith and Money with Dr. Guy Baker. Stay with us. 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And welcome back to Faith and Money with Dr. Guy Baker. I'm Brian Tuohy. Question for you, how does giving fit in?
15: Well, we talked about this in the last show. You know, God loves a cheerful giver. So it's not about obligation. It's about how God has prepared our heart to bless the kingdom and to bless those in the kingdom. And, you know, and a point on that might be very interesting for our listeners to think about is that, you know, we saw a lot of miracles in both the Old Testament and the New Testament. But today, the miracles are us. You know, we're the means that God uses to bless others. And, you know, when you get that prick of the Holy Spirit in your heart and it says, you know, give some money to that person on the corner or help your neighbor down the street or, you know, wherever that comes from, I think it's really, you know, the intent of God that we, you know, are the blessing.
2: So all really belongs to God anyway, when it comes down to it.
15: Yeah. Amen.
2: Guy, what did Jesus teach about stewardship specifically?
15: So, you know, probably the best single teaching is the parable of the talents, you know. And so, you know, he gave five talents to one, he gave two talents to the other and one talent to the third. And the master said, you know, invest that and double it. You know, give me my money back plus, you know, the same amount on top of that. And so when he came back to find out what happened, you know, the five talent person gave him five more talents and the two talent person gave him four talents and the one talent person gave him back one talent. And the master said, what'd you do? And he says, well, I was afraid. I didn't know what to do with it. So I just stuck it in the ground and here it is. I'm giving it back to you. And then what did the master do? He threw him out of the kingdom. So, you know, I think a big component of stewardship is trust. And not being afraid, not being so tight with your money that you can't give because you're not sure you'll have enough money for next week or the week after that. You know, there's a huge difference between generous giving and sacrificial giving. And if you can't give generously as a cheerful giver, give sacrificially. Buy one less McDonald's French fry. You know, have one less Diet Coke and give that money to the Lord.
2: Do you think this parable was meant to challenge or encourage, or maybe both?
15: Well, I see it as a huge challenge, but also a huge encouragement. And, you know, one thing I always point out about this parable when I have an opportunity to talk on it is that God gave them according to their gifts. He didn't give the two-talent person five talents. Why? Because the two-talent person wouldn't have known what to do with five talents. And he didn't give the one-talent person two talents because obviously he didn't know what to even do with one talent. So, you know, it's important to understand here that God, in that parable, is not only giving us exactly what we can do according to his, you know, will, but also he is giving us the ability to be able to, with the gifts he's given us, to do what he's asked us to do. So it's all about participation.
2: Yeah, and he knew who to give, you know, the numbers to. He knew their abilities is what you're saying, correct?
15: Yeah, according to their gifts.
2: Yeah, I like that. He again, he's God. He knows our abilities. He knows how much we can handle and how much we can't. Guy, what lesson stands out from that parable, the biggest one?
15: Well, I think it's not doing anything. being so wrapped up in our fear that we're frozen and paralyzed and we can't, you know, do anything for the kingdom, and we barely can do anything for ourselves.
2: Guy, what's one small step someone could take if they feel like they've been sitting on what God gave them?
15: So one of the things we learned from Joseph was he had a plan. Okay. You know, he told them specifically what the plan was, and then he activated the plan and he worked the plan, and the plan worked, right? Mm-hmm. So I think if somebody is sitting today on, you know, a pile of money and they're not sure what to do about it, I think they ought to put together a plan, figure out, you know, how they can be comforted and comfortable in their current lifestyle, and at the same time, let go of the resources that God has given them to be a blessing to others. And I don't think there's any greater place to start than the church, because, you know, the church has all the resources available to help people who are in need. You know, that's what the deacon ministry is all about.
2: Yeah. Do you think God's looking for perfection here, or just movement, forward movement and faithfulness?
15: Well, I have never, ever once thought that God wanted perfection, because perfection is works, and grace is effort. You know, grace is love. So what he wants is our love and our effort, you know, the motive of the heart. He's not looking for perfection, because he knows we can't do it.
2: Yeah. Amen. You're listening to Faith and Money. Brian Tuohy here with your host, Dr. Guy Baker. 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And today we're talking about stewardship from the New Testament. 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Again, that's 877-282-4768. And Guy, moving back in right before we took this pause, we were talking about faithfulness. Let's take that step a little bit further. What did Jesus say about accountability?
15: So in Luke 16:10-11, it says faithful in the little things versus faithful in much. So, you know, to whom much is given, much is expected. So you will be trusted with more based on your faithfulness. And then he says, you cannot serve both God and manna, so money. So there's two principles that are involved in that, I think, aren't there? You know, one is that God gives us those talents, the five talents that we talked about earlier, based on our gifts, four talents, three talents, whatever it is. And by the way, probably doesn't want us to covet the five talent person if we've only got three. We need to learn to be satisfied, you know, learn to be content in our circumstances. But anyway, faithful in little, faithful in much, and that you can't serve God and money. If money is the idol and we're all locked up in our money and we're counting our money every day, running to the bank to make sure that the bank didn't go out of business and that type of stuff, you know, that doesn't leave a lot of room in our life to write the word of God on our heart.
2: Boy, it sounds like you just mentioned there, money is starting to compete with God in their life. Don't lose focus, right?
15: Absolutely.
2: You're counting your ducats at home and waiting for the bank to fail. You're missing God, you're missing your relationship. But
15: yeah, how sad, you know, to spend years accumulating capital and being successful only to sit on it and be afraid you're going to lose it, when it was God that allowed you to accumulate it in the first place, and he gave it to you for the purpose of using it, not sitting on it.
2: Wow, amazing. And, you know, it's tough to close this great series on stewardship. You've given us so much to think about and to maybe take it to the Lord in prayer. I mean, as you encouraged earlier, I think a lot of us need to really learn to share this with the Lord, share our burdens. If you're not good at this, talk to him, pray to him. And if not, maybe even find someone, like you said, a church, ministry, or somebody that you know about, a financial advisor. They're there to help us sometimes in all walks of life, all different situations. So, Guy, can you give us a summary of this series on stewardship? Quick closing summary?
15: Yeah, I think if we think about what we've heard here, looking at Scripture, you know, stewardship's the same both in the Old Testament and the New Testament, from Genesis to Revelation. God owns everything. We manage what he gives us. We're held accountable. We need to be faithful in all matters. Our heart, our motive is key to, you know, our relationship with Christ, with God, and to use those resources for the benefit of others. You know, I had to laugh when you were talking about at the break, independence. You know, independence is really freedom. And if you think about freedom from what? And I really think it's freedom from sin. Because if we're idol worshipers and we're really focused on managing money and keeping money, I think we're, you know, we're way out of alignment with what God has for us.
2: So do you think, Guy, this is really a money issue or ultimately a heart issue?
15: Well, it's hard to separate them when we talk about stewardship, but it's definitely a heart issue.
2: Okay. Well, that's the invitation today, to see your finances, your time, your life, not as something you own, but something that you've been entrusted with. Guy mentioned your book, Baker's Dozen, earlier in the program. How can our listeners get a copy of that?
15: Well, we're happy to provide a free copy to anybody who emails us and asks for it. info@guybakerphd.com. 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
2: You know, Guy, I've noticed on your website, you have many books and some wonderful resources, financial resources, videos. Talk a little bit about that before we close out.
15: Well, our website, wealth-teams.com, is dedicated to educating people about how to invest. So there are a lot of videos on there that aren't trying to sell anything, just trying to teach principles of money and how the markets work and how they can take advantage of that and have a consistent, stable, constant portfolio over a long period of time. It's still going to have ups and downs. But over time, you know, the markets are the markets, and they've performed amazingly well over time.
2: All righty. And Guy, give that website one more time that you just mentioned with your resources.
15: Sure. Yeah, it's wealth-teams.com. So wealth and the little mark, teams.com.
2: All righty. Wonderful source of resource, a wonderful resource for people that might need a little coaching, a little help along the way. And also, I want to say one more time, Guy has offered a free digital copy of his Baker's Dozen book. And here it is. That website again is info@guybakerphd.com. And Guy, thank you again for your time and your wisdom today.
15: Well, thank you for giving me a chance to show it.
2: All righty. Well, and everyone, we'll talk again soon.
15: God bless.
2: 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Guy, it's been great to be with you today. 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
15: Well, thank you, Brian. I certainly enjoyed our conversation.
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7: The Bible tells us about two kings of Israel who responded to their sin in very different ways. The first was King Saul. God had told him to kill some animals, but he didn't. The other king, David, committed adultery with his neighbor's wife and had that neighbor killed. David's sin seems so much worse to us. Yet the Bible calls him a man after God's own heart. What made the difference? It was their response when confronted with their sin. Saul defended, justified, and excused himself. When he finally admitted his disobedience, he didn't want the news to leak out. On the other hand, David humbly confessed and repented of his sin. We can read about it in Psalms 32 and 51. The next time you recognize an area of sin, you can try to protect yourself, as Saul did. Or you can take the pathway of brokenness and humility like David, the man after God's own heart. With Seeking Him, I'm Nancy DeMoss Waugemuth.
8: 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Well, I guess it's more funny than profound, but still worthy of our attention. The theological problem with Yogi's observation is that even if you don't know where you're going, eternally speaking, you are going to end up in a specific place, one that you may not like. And this is nothing to laugh about. The Bible speaks clearly about the eternal destinies of human beings and how you can choose yours wisely. 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
4: Welcome to this special Bless Israel program titled Why Christians Should Support Israel, brought to you by the International Fellowship of Christians and Jews. As the story goes, in the late 19th century, Queen Victoria of England asked her Prime Minister, Benjamin Disraeli, a profound question. "Mr. Prime Minister, what evidence can you give me of the existence of God?" Disraeli answered in just four words, "The Jew, Your Majesty."
5: Think about that for a moment. No people in human history have survived what the Jewish people have survived. Kingdoms that once dominated the earth are gone. Empires have vanished into the pages of history. And today, the descendants of Abraham have returned to live in the land promised to them by Almighty God.
4: Yet Israel and her people continue to face growing hostility. Anti-Semitism is spreading rapidly across college campuses, governments, media platforms, and nations worldwide. This is not the time for silence. This is the time for Christians to stand and support Israel for such a time as this, and especially to help poor Jews suffering and in desperate need.
5: And that's what we're going to talk about on our Bless Israel program today. And we begin with President and Global CEO of the International Fellowship of Christians and Jews, Yael Eckstein, as she answers questions from Christians. Let's listen.
6: First of all, thank you for all of your questions. We had an amazing response this month, and I read every single question. I wish I could answer them all. But for now, I'm going to answer Miss Williams' question. She wants to know how, besides prayer, could Christians in America and around the world help Israel and the Jewish people? And this is a question that I deal with every single day in my work with the fellowship. From the time I was young, my father, Rabbi Eckstein, raised me on this notion that Christians love Israel and the Jewish people. And finally, for the first time in history, we're not alone. And it's something that I believe, it's what I've seen, is that there are millions of Christians who don't want to change the Jewish people, who just want to love and respect and bless the Jewish people, and they want nothing in return. And so that's my mission here in Israel, to let the Jewish people know that we're not alone. Very often when we turn on the radio and the television and the internet, we feel like we're alone because the whole world is against us. And what I hear within the Christian community is a voice for freedom and justice and the values, a voice for Israel. And so what are some ways that you could let the Jewish people know that they're not alone? What are some ways that you could bless Israel as God tells us to do in Genesis 12:3? He promises that he will bless those that blesses his people Israel. And so there are a few ways that I could suggest to you. One is to continue with your prayers. I believe that prayer is the greatest weapon. And when we have millions of Jews and Christians and all different people around the world praying for Israel and the peace and security of Israel, God hears those prayers. So continue praying, because I know the guardian of Israel neither slumbers nor sleeps, and he's waiting for us to call on him to do that. The second thing you could do is tangible aid. When I go out to elderly and bring them heating checks and fuel for the winter and heaters to keep them warm, when I go out to orphans, when I go out to soldiers and single mothers and bring them life-saving aid, I tell them it's on behalf of Christians around the world who love them. And only then do they really realize, wow,

0: Christian community is different. They don't want to change us. They don't want to do anything bad to us. They simply want to bless us, and they want nothing in return. And so many people here in Israel are awakening that Christians are our friends to this historic and prophetic idea that the Jewish people aren't alone, and that Christians are here in the vision of the Bible to bless the Jewish people, to clothe the naked, to shelter the poor, to feed the hungry. That's what the fellowship is doing on your behalf, on behalf of Christians and Jews. And so when we work together, we really let the Jewish people in Israel and the former Soviet Union and in Ethiopia, around the world, know that they're not alone. There are Christians and Jews who are here together to help them. And the third thing that I could suggest is that you lift up your voice for Israel. Be a voice of truth. Be a voice of justice. Let your friends know that you stand with Israel. Let the local newspapers know that you stand for Israel. Write to Congress. Write to the president. Do everything you can to make sure that Israel has a voice. A voice of reason, a voice of hope, and a voice of justice. And you could be that voice. So thank you for caring so much about Israel, about Israel's security, about the Jewish people. Thank you for enabling the Psalm 133 to come to life. Hine matov u'manayim shevet achim gam yachad. How good and pleasant it is when brethren dwell together in peace. And I bless you to have the strength and the vision and the knowledge to do everything you can to help bless the Jewish people, because right now there are very few people doing that. We're relying on you. So God bless you, and see you soon. From here in Israel, this is Yael.
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3: Hello, International Fellowship of Christians and Jews. This is Giselle. I'm calling from Houston, and I just wanted to share my small testimony. In 2014, I became a widow, and my heart became very hard, and my hand became very clenched with becoming in survival mode and not wanting to give to anyone. However, God blessed me with understanding that the journey for me to open and to soften my heart was to give where my heart is led. When I saw and understood what your mission is all about, my heart was full of desire to give. And so in giving, here's where I'm thankful. It made my heart change. It made me change as a person, and it made me become again the joyful person that I used to be. And so I'm actually thanking you for the opportunity to support your mission, because in supporting you and in giving to you and to helping to the Jews, I have changed my heart, and my whole life has been tremendously blessed. Tremendously. And so with a loving heart, I say to thank you. Thank you for giving to me. And this flow will continue. As we give to others, we shall be blessed. We worship a God of abundance. And we are all, Christians and Jews alike, we are all His children. And we are to work together. And we are to help each other.
4: Hi, my name is Tim, and I'm calling from Ridgeville, Indiana. I guess I've always felt pretty close to the Jewish people, and I can't help but wanting to bless the Jewish people. As a Christian, it's not only our responsibility to do so, but it's also something that pleases God. Not only do I give money-wise, I pray for them every day. I pray each day for the peace of Jerusalem. God has never rescinded His promise to the patriarch Abraham, I will bless those who bless thee, and I'll curse those who curse thee. God's never changed His mind on that. But I don't give just to be blessed, although it is a blessing to do so. I do so because it is the right thing to do, and I know that it pleases God's heart. So shalom to all of you there at the fellowship, and keep the faith.
5: Shalom. This is Karen from Missouri City, Texas. I want to say thank you to all the caring souls of the International Fellowship of Christians and Jews. I wanted to tell you just how much this means to me because it was very important to be a donor to the IFCJ. As a Black American Christian, I understand what injustice and bigotry looks like. There are groups of people globally that I'm very protective of, and the two most vulnerable groups are children and senior citizens. I want the survivors of the Holocaust in their sunset years to know that there are people around the world who care what happened to them during the Holocaust, and we care about them in their sunset years. I want to make sure that when they look towards the heavens each night, they'll see stars of hope glistening across the sky. Those stars are representative of the many who are bringing light to the dark world in which they've been thrust. By donating, I hope they'll know that regardless of color or faith, they are part of a global community where there is compassion. May they forever feel the love being sent their way and know that if my donation can provide them with much needed sustenance, as well as bring a smile to their faces, then it will have been worth every penny giving. May God forever bless and keep them each and every day.
1: God gave a promise in Genesis chapter 12, verse 3, I will bless those who bless you. And for millions of Christians around the world, those words still matter. Israel is more than a nation on a map. It's living proof that God keeps His promises. Against impossible odds, the Jewish people survived thousands of years of persecution, hatred, the Holocaust, terrorism, and war. Yet today, Israel remains under God's protective watch and hand. That miracle should move every believer's heart. There are poor Jews throughout Israel, Ukraine, and around the world who need food, comfort, and hope right now. That's why we're asking for your help.
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1: 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The fellowship was founded in 1983 by Rabbi Yekiel Eckstein, fulfilling his vision of building bridges of understanding between Christians and Jews.
2: It was in his beloved Holy Land of Israel where Rabbi Yekiel Eckstein passed away on February 6th, 2019. In this rare audio recording, Rabbi Eckstein speaks before a large audience of pastors at Oral Roberts University about the moment God gave him the vision to start the International Fellowship of Christians and Jews. Let's listen.
6: I was asked to lead a tour group of Christians to Israel. And I ended up rooming with an 86-year-old Black Baptist minister from Virginia. Perfect couple. Here I was, 25-year-old, white, newly ordained graduate from an Orthodox institution, rooming for 13 days with this 86-year-old Black Baptist minister from Virginia. And we went, and it turns out this man was actually very poor, and he had saved for roughly 12 years. Every month, he saved money, put it aside, so that one day, before he died, he could go to the Holy Land. And he did it. We were together, and the first morning when we were there, I put on my talit and tefillin, my prayer shawl and my phylacteries, as the Bible tells us to do, and went outside on the veranda overlooking the beautiful city of Jerusalem, and tears came to my eyes. I was home. I was at my spiritual home. And I'm sure he saw, but he didn't say anything. And that night, I came in a little bit late, and I opened the door, and I didn't go in, and I saw him kneeling over the bed with his hands outstretched towards God, and he was crying. And he was crying and saying, "Lord, Lord, thank you. I'm luckier than Moses. Moses only got to see the promised land. I got to walk in it." And that's the moment. We Jews don't say it quite like this, but that's the moment where I felt God calling me. Where I felt that this 86-year-old Black Baptist minister from Virginia and this white New York 25-year-old rabbi from Yeshiva had everything in common. And that's, I believe, when the ministry was born.
7: The fellowship is now the largest philanthropy in Israel. And every time that someone goes into a bomb shelter, every time that an elderly person sitting in Ukraine, Holocaust survivor, gets a food package and a blanket and medicine, and it says, "Given as a gift of love from Christians in America, the International Fellowship of Christians and Jews," I can tell you with certainty that the Jewish appreciation and understanding and friendship towards Christians has skyrocketed. Today, if you say, "Israel is in trouble, who are our friends? Who's standing with us?" It's Christians, and Jews know that. I believe that we're going to see Christians and Jews coming together, America and Israel coming together in a way that even until now is unprecedented. And who knows what God has in mind with all this? One thing I know is that God is smiling when he sees me here with a Christian organization, a Christian university, with the future leaders, with the pillars of the community, and he's saying, carry on, carry on, build bridges of love between our communities.
1: 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The same land where Abraham walked, where David ruled, and where Jesus lived is once again home to the Jewish people after thousands of years of exile. No other people in history have endured what the Jewish people endured and survived. Their story is a testimony to the faithfulness of God. As Christians, our connection to Israel is deeply spiritual. The roots of our faith are found there.
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8: All of us are called to do something prophetically. What is God doing in the earth, and how can he do it through you? Well, you've discovered that. That is, you participate in the International Fellowship of Christians and Jews. This is one of the most extraordinary ministries you could ever choose to be part of. This is who we are. We're saving Jewish lives. We find precious Jewish people in the world. We feed them if they're hungry. We clothe them if they're naked. Now, I'm a Christian, and I'm a pastor. And I've been giving to this organization, and my wife and I, for over a decade. But I do so very clearly understanding that the prophetic assignment of this ministry is security, is to feed those who are hungry, it is to provide clothing. And can I say to you right now, you have never been as important as you are right now, and you found a way to minister to them.
1: Through centuries of hatred, violence, and anti-Semitism, the Jewish people have survived because God's covenant promises endure. The world may forget the Jewish people, but God never has. As Christians, we worship a Jewish Messiah, read a Jewish Bible, and we serve the God of Israel.
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15: The inimitable Yogi Berra made a profound theological observation when he said, "You've got to be very careful if you don't know where you're going, because you might not get there." Well, I guess it's more funny than profound, but still worthy of our attention. The theological problem with Yogi's observation is that even if you don't know where you're going, eternally speaking, you are going to end up in a specific place, one that you may not like. And this is nothing to laugh about. The Bible speaks clearly about the eternal destinies of human beings and how you can choose yours wisely. 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
19: Hello and welcome as we lift up Jesus with Pastor Dudley Rutherford. I'm Kyle Welch. In the challenging times we live in today, we believe that God's Holy Word is the single most important source to all the answers we need and are searching for. Jesus tells us in Matthew 7:24 that anyone who hears his words and puts them into practice is like a wise man who built his house on solid rock. It is our hope with this program to help you grow in your daily walk with Jesus Christ. Lift Up Jesus is part of an outreach ministry from Shepherd Church in Los Angeles, California. Our pastor is Dudley Rutherford, and we join him right now with his message for us today.
20: Today, I want to finish up this series, a three-week series called Can You? Can you trust God? Can you thank God? And today we want to focus, can you test God? It was a little over 100 years ago, I think it was in February, the year 1921, February 15th, there was a doctor in New York City named Dr. Kane. And he was the chief surgeon at a hospital there called Summit Hospital. And he was the general surgeon for 37 years. And up to that point, there'd only been a thing called general anesthesia. And he did a bunch of appendectomies. He actually did over 4,000 of them. But all of them were with general anesthesia. And he had this idea that maybe we could do something where it was more localized, like a localized anesthesia. Never had happened before. And he just had this idea, like, if we can do this, then we wouldn't have to put everybody into general anesthesia for things that would be safer under local anesthesia. He just had this idea. The problem is no one would volunteer. And finally, one guy said, "You know what? I'll give it a shot." And so they took this guy, they prepped him, they brought him out, and this guy had been doing, he'd done 4,000 of these surgeries. So he cut into the tissue on this was local anesthesia, and they took this old boy's appendix out. And within 2 days, he was able to leave the hospital, and he proved that local anesthesia is possible, saving lots of lives and lots of complications. And so all of you should be thankful for Dr. Kane in that moment. And just one thing to note, Dr. Kane and the patient were the same person. No one would volunteer, so he did it on himself. He was the one that actually performed the surgery and ushered in what we know today as local anesthesia. Today, you might not want to hear this, but I believe that some of us need to do a self-surgery today. It might seem a little uncomfortable, but I believe it's necessary for us to truly flourish like palm trees. Amen. The three questions 2 weeks ago, or everybody say 2 weeks ago, we answered one question. Can we trust God? Is God reliable? Is God true to His Word? This series is a stewardship series, recognizing that everything that we have comes from God. I talked about the tacticalness of God, that what we have is not by random, it's that God has assigned these things to us. And the Bible says over and over and over and over and over and over again that the faithful steward that God blesses even more. That's in His Word. There are over 2,000 verses in the Bible. Last weekend, while Brian Loritz was preaching, one guy actually stood up in church while he was preaching and yells, "Why are we talking about this subject?" and walked out of the church. First of all, that is extremely rude. Extremely rude. Secondly, whoever that person was does not know his Bible. What are we supposed to do? Preach through the Bible, and when you get to one of these 2,000 verses, we just skip over that because nobody wants to hear that topic? Last year, our theme for the year was to fall in love with the Bible. The reason that was the theme was that so many people have not read the Bible. And we have to teach from time to time on what the Bible says about every subject. Can somebody say amen? Amen. I have found that anybody who gets upset and walks out, that person is not a generous person. It's just true. Usually, people who give, people who are generous, whenever this topic comes, they love to hear these messages. But anytime someone says, "Well, I don't want this," that person has never learned what the Bible teaches in these 2,000 verses. Last 2 weeks ago, we read 9 of them. I could have read all 2,000 of them, but I read 9 of them. And they say over and over, like this verse in Luke chapter 6, it said, Jesus said, everybody say Jesus. Just so you know, these are His words. These are not your pastor's words. These are Jesus' words. Jesus said, "Give, and it will be given to you a good measure." I think of these baskets. "Pressed down," whatever you put in there, it pressed down. He shakes it, gets all the air out, puts some more in there, shakes it, till eventually it's running over, and then He pours that back into your lap. And Jesus said, "For the measure you use," if you use a little shovel, that's what He'll give you. Use a big shovel, He used a big shovel. Whatever measure you use, He's going to use that to measure back to you. Now, that principle's in the Word of God. The question that we're asking is, God reliable? Is God honorable? Will God be a debtor? Is God going to be in debt to you like He owes you? Or is God true to His Word? When I was a kid growing up, in front of our house, and I'm not talking about a little bit, in front of the entire house, we had these evergreen bushes. And they were nasty. And they had these bagworms growing on them. And my dad hated those bagworms because, if you can actually look, I was going to show you another picture. The bagworms end up destroying the tree. So you got to get rid of the bagworms. Dad would pay us, this is true, he would pay us 1 penny for every bagworm. And it was nasty because it was scratchy. You'd put your hand in there, there'd be cobwebs. You'd be sometimes even bleeding when you were finished. And sometimes that bagworm wouldn't come off. But some, it's like picking fruit. Some, it just won't come off, and you'd have to really yank it down. Then you would squeeze it too hard, and the pus would come out. It was like a purple, and the worm would be there. It'd be all over your hand. It stunk. And I'm the middle of the 5 children, so I'm the normal one. A hardworking one. I'd go out and I'd pick 100 of those. I'd pick 200 of them. They didn't have plastic sacks back in those days. They were paper sacks, just like they have today, except they didn't charge you. And I'd get that paper sack. Now, you say, that's a lot of work for just a dollar. Back in those days, you could buy a Snickers bar for a nickel. Not a quarter, a nickel. It's a lot of candy for a dollar back in those days. So I'd go out there, and there was one time I picked 250 of those. There were thousands of them, and they grew back every summer. And Dad didn't want them, so I'd go out there, and I'd count one, two, three. I'd get 10, and, you know, two of them broke open, and I think, well, Dad owes me a dime, and 11. I'd keep going, and I'd get all the way like 250, and I'd go inside my house. I was covered in this stuff. I had that paper sack. Mom hated it. I walk in. I said, Dad, I got 250. He owes me $2.50. I want to ask you, what kind of a dad would I have if he said, son, I'll pay you a penny for each one, and I went out and did all that work, and I came in and showed him and gave him a sack full of these bagworms, and my dad said to me, son, I'm not going to give you anything for that. What kind of a dad would he be? He'd be untrustworthy. I'd never believe another word he ever said to me. He'd be a crook, is what he'd be. He's already tight. And in that same way, I just want to ask the question, what kind of a God would God be if his son Jesus says, if you give whatever measure you give, that same measure will be pressed down, shaken down, running over. I'll pour that right back into your hand. What kind of a God would God be if he didn't keep his word? The question is God reliable? Is God trustworthy? Write this down. The answer is yes. The answer is yes. Turn to your neighbor and say, God is a gentleman. God keeps his word. The second question, can you thank God? Turn to your neighbor and say, can you thank God? I don't even concern myself with me trusting God. But the question is, can we thank God? There are many elements when we give, and one of the key elements is that offering is saying thank you to God. The psalmist wrote in 116, verse 17, he wrote, I will sacrifice. And this is actually in the Bible, a thank offering to you and call on the name of the Lord. In 1 Chronicles chapter 29, when they were building the temple, they said, wealth and honor come from you, and you are the ruler of all things, and in your hands are strength and power to exalt and to give strength to all. Now, our God, we give you thanks. And we praise your glorious name. There's a very basic tenet or purpose when we give. There's an element of worship. That's a part of our worship. Jesus said, wherever your treasure is, your heart will follow. Some of you think it's just the opposite. You think that where your heart goes, your treasure will follow. Jesus said, no. Wherever your treasure is, that's where your heart follows. You know, I want to share this, and I've shared this before, but just in the context, here at our church, we have not even passed an offering plate since 2020. That's 6 years. So if somebody says, well, that's all you talk about. What are you talking about? We haven't even talked about this for maybe 7 years in our church. We have not even passed an offering plate in since 2020. Now, what happened back in 2020? What happened back there? COVID. And as you know, there was this thing going around, and the governor deemed the church as non-essential, and the governor shut all the churches in the state of California. And we were shut for just a couple of weeks. This is all very important that you understand this. We shut down before the governor gave his edict because we didn't know what was going on. We just wanted to be safe. And at the time, I said, we're not going to open when he says we're going to open. We're going to open when we feel it's right to open. We're not going to let him dictate to us when we're open and we're closed. That's not even possible. So they shut all the churches down. So just a few weeks we were shut, and a couple of things happened. One, I got a letter from a lady in the church who had an 11-year-old daughter, and her daughter was in the, she said her daughter was in the hospital for suicide ideation as an 11-year-old. And she said, they've shut down the schools and they've shut down the churches. And she goes, Pastor, my child needs to be around people. And so that was on my heart. That same week, the exact same week, we had called up, we had actually called the governor's office because they know who we are down here. I don't think he realizes that it's 110 degrees outside in the summer in the valley. He lives up there in Sacramento. It's 110 degrees out here in the summer, right? And we had called and we'd asked him because he had this edict that came down. And if you don't know this, it's true and you can look it up. And if it's not true, you can call me a liar. But it's true. He had this edict that when you meet as a church, you cannot sing. There's no singing allowed. And he said specifically, you cannot say the Lord's Prayer. And for whatever reason, that's him. So we're trying to set up outside. We're going to put the screen up. We're going to put, that's where the screen came from out there. And we're going to have outside. We're going to socially distance people. So we call his office and we ask him this question. Can we meet if we're outside? It's 110 degrees here in the valley in the summer. And we're going to socially distance, and if we have masks on, socially distance, can we sing and can we say the Lord's Prayer? We asked them. And you can hear them talking on the phone. I mean, they're talking. Guy comes back, picks up the phone and says, we're sorry, even if you're outdoors, even if you're socially distanced, even if you're wearing a mask, and even socially distanced, he said, you cannot sing and you cannot say the Lord's Prayer. We got that response the same week I got this letter from this lady about her daughter. And I said to the staff, we're opening up the church. Nobody has to come. But if you want to come, of course, I'd come here every day. Starbucks would be full, grocery store full. Nordstrom's rack is full over there. All that stuff's essential. But the church, I would be here and not one single car in this parking lot. And we're only open like really one day a week. And that was every day I'd see that parking lot full of cars. And I said, you know what? People are out and about doing what they want. I'm going to open up the doors. I don't care who comes. And the church, we went from 10,000 to 3,000. 7,000 people disappeared like that. Just gone. Stopped coming. So what we did is we opened up all the doors. We had what's called a no-touch service. We opened up the doors. We opened up the bathroom doors. And we have not passed an offering plate since 2020. I don't even know how we're open. The only way we are open, and just so you know, there is not a tree out back that grows money on it. Some of you think that. How does the church remain open? How do we do all the things we do? Well, people give online. People don't really bring cash, carry cash with them much anymore today. And so we've always made it possible, not even in service really. I think that they might have just done that, but that's how we've survived the last 6-7 years. And here's the problem. Your offering should be a part of your worship. That was the purpose of it. When I picked those 250 bagworms, my mom would teach me how to get a quarter of that belongs to God, Dudley, and she would put it in a little envelope, and I would literally carry that to church with me. And we've lost that part of our giving because there should be a sense of thankfulness for your life. I'm thankful, God, for my family. I'm thankful for the church. I'm thankful for the Bible. I'm thankful for the Holy Spirit. Thank you for your provision. I thank you, God, that you fed me, that you clothed me. I was asleep last night. You didn't have to wake me up today, God, but you woke me up today. You gave me another day of life, and you keep me, and you love me, and you're faithful to never leave me. You're faithful to never forsake me, and most importantly, you sent your son Jesus to die for me. And so what we give, in a sense, and I want you to think about this, when you walk in here, everything about you is a sense of gratitude. Your hands, Michael talked about, you raise your hands and you're saying, God, thank you. And God, I belong to you. And with your voice, the voice that God gave you, you praise, you offer up praise. You sing songs of praise. You offer up words of thanksgiving to God. And all the deeds that we do, we say, God, with everything I do, help what I do to bring glory to you. And with my life, the life that you give me, God, I hope that I can serve you. And I pray that all of my prayers that I pray, God, I pray as though I'm dependent upon you. And in my prayers, I'm expressing my gratitude to you. And with the offering that I bring, it's a reflection of my gratitude for you. It all goes together. It's all a part of your worship, all of it. Jesus said in Matthew 6:19, do not store up for yourselves treasures on earth. That's what we all do. Jesus said, don't store up for yourselves treasures on earth where rust and moth will destroy, where thieves break in and steal. Instead, verse 20, store up for yourselves treasures up there in heaven where moth and rust do not destroy, where thieves do not break in and steal. Yes, it's a part of worship. Write that down. Secondly, you are storing up treasures in heaven. And honestly, I don't even know what that means. I know what treasure on earth's are. I mean, we do that. We do that every day. But somehow what we give, we're storing up. There is something up there that he's going to return to us. It's a treasure in heaven. But number three, and the third bullet there, write this down. This is what I want you to get, is that you are sowing, you are supporting the local church. We literally have hundreds of ministries where we serve this community. I can't even tell you how many different organizations we're involved that are feeding the hungry and the poor and the homeless. We have an event here called it's the largest event in America for foster care children. There's like 26 different organizations. We bring them all together. We take care of everything. Now, I want to ask you a question. Do you think we should charge the foster care kids to show up here? Like we're going to charge you $20 each to come here. We got a big thing planned, but we want to charge $20 each for each of you to come. No. We do this year after year after year. You should be here. This campus is covered with kids all over this city that think that nobody cares about them. And we host that evening and give them gifts and food and games and bouncers out there. They leave here thinking it's the greatest day of their life. It's just one of 100 different ministries that we have here at our church. We also have helped start this year. We've helped start churches in Kansas City. We've helped a church in Moore Park get started. We've helped Freedom Church. They're trying to get into a new facility. There's a church out in Ventura called Mission Church that wouldn't even be there had we not supported them from the beginning. There's a brand new church in Burbank called Antioch Church. There was a guy that was in prison, a life in prison. His name's Casey Diaz. Somehow he got out, started coming to this church. God put it on his heart to start a brand new church in Burbank called Antioch Church. And we were like the first church to get in on supporting his new work there in Burbank. There's a church down in San Diego called New Vintage Church that we helped get started. There's a church in Florida called Restoration Church. There's a church in Hawaii that we're helping. There's a group in Orange County, a young kid that I know named Tyler Oakson. He's got got hundreds of young people meeting on Friday nights and worshiping. We're a part of that. I was with a guy last week. We're helping start a brand new church called Riverland Church in Brisbane, Australia. A young guy named John Cameron, who's already agreed to come and preach for our revival, so you can meet him. You won't understand a word he says either, but John is one of the most dynamic, gifted speakers on the entire globe. He's going to start a church. You trust me, in 10 years from now, it will be one of the largest churches on the planet Earth. And we support churches like this all over the country. We also helped raise $1 million during the fires, the Altadena fires and the Brentwood fires. $1 million our church helped raise.
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24: Hello, I'm David Jeremiah. As America marks 250 years, we thank God for this nation and for the freedom we enjoy. But we also remember that freedom is never free. It has always been purchased at a great cost. We honor the courage and sacrifice of those who gave greatly so that liberty could live on. And as we remember their sacrifice, we are reminded to cherish what we have been given, to live with gratitude, and to look to the Lord with humble hearts. May we never take these blessings for granted, and may God continue to watch over and give His grace to our nation.
25: The inimitable Yogi Berra made a profound theological observation when he said, "You've got to be very careful if you don't know where you're going because you might not get there." Well, I guess it's more funny than profound, but still worthy of our attention. The theological problem with Yogi's observation is that even if you don't know where you're going, eternally speaking, you are going to end up in a specific place, one that you may not like. And this is nothing to laugh about. The Bible speaks clearly about the eternal destinies of human beings and how you can choose yours wisely. This is David Jeremiah, encouraging you to get on the road to new life. 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

0: yourself, as Saul did, or you can take the pathway of brokenness and humility like David, the man after God's own heart. 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
5: I think the Old Testament principle was accountability and responsibility. I think we find in the New Testament a word that's probably a little bit easier to swallow, which is faithfulness. You know, are we faithful in our, you know, relationship to God with money? And, you know, 1 Corinthians 4:2 says stewards must be found faithful. So faithful in what, I guess is the question, right?
4: Hello, I'm Brian Toohey. Are you so busy building your success that you don't have time to address the critical issues destroying your peace? When God opens the windows of heaven and blesses your finances, what's the best way to be a good steward of your resources? Proverbs 13:16 says, "A wise man thinks ahead," and Acts 21:5 says, "The plans of the diligent lead to profit as surely as haste leads to poverty." Welcome to Faith and Money with Dr. Guy Baker. Guy is a wealth advisor with over 60 years of experience specializing in investing and life insurance. His heart and mission is to see God's people thrive in their relationship with their Creator in both the spiritual and financial areas of their lives. His most recent book, The Great Wealth Erosion, details the four factors investors need to manage to improve their portfolio performance. Other books written by Guy include Managed Markets, Not Stocks, and Investment Alchemy, which are both guides to understanding modern portfolio theory. He also wrote Market Tune-Up, Why People Buy, Baker's Dozen, 13 Principles for Financial Success, and Maximize the Red Zone, a guide for business owners. His best-selling book is The Box, an easily understood guide to the mathematics of life insurance. Guy heads up the Wealth Teams Alliance, an advisory group serving families and helping them to achieve financial independence. Well, welcome back to Faith and Money, where we connect biblical truth to everyday financial decisions. I'm Brian Toohey with host Dr. Guy Baker. And last time we laid the foundation of stewardship in the Old Testament. God owns everything. We manage what we've been given. And today we move into the New Testament, and especially the teachings of Jesus, because that's where stewardship becomes personal, practical, and very accountable. Guy, glad to have you back on the show. Welcome back.
5: Well, it's great to be with you again.
4: Now, Guy, we did a wonderful part one that was last week, and we got now part two, and about a great topic on stewardship here. And what's the key New Testament principle of stewardship?
5: So I think the Old Testament, principle was accountability and responsibility. And I think we find in the New Testament a word that's probably a little bit easier to swallow, which is faithfulness. Mm. You know, are we faithful in our, relationship to God with money? And, you know, 1 Corinthians 4:2 says stewards must be found faithful. So faithful in what, I guess, is the question, right?
4: Yeah. What do you think God focuses on faith? Let me rephrase that there. Why do you think God focuses on faithfulness instead of results or outcomes?
5: You know, I think that might have a lot to do with grace. In the Old Testament, it's very law-driven. And in the New Testament, because of Christ, you know, and our inability to be perfect, the most important thing is motive, and it's our mm-hmm. heart, and how our heart is in alignment with God. So that aligns very well with the word faithfulness. And, you know, still there's responsibility and expectations involved in that, because

0: law and grace go together, but with the focus on Christ and our relationship with him, it doesn't have nearly the pressure that the Old Testament saints were under.
1: Do you think with the contrasting here moment with the Old Testament and the New Testament, is that what a shift from the Old Testament, or is that something God has always seen after? Oh, gosh, I blew that question. We'll cut this out. Let me rephrase.
0: Well, I like the question.
1: Yeah, let me come back to that. Do you think this is a shift from the Old Testament, or is that something God's always been after?
0: Well, when you look at the covenant that the Trinity made before the foundation of time, everything we see today is an outgrowth of that covenant. And so it was always works and grace. So I don't think it's really changed. I think it's more revelation, how we see it. And, now that we're in the New Testament and we're living in the New Testament, the Old Testament still is very much part of our life, but it's there primarily to show us how much we need Christ.
1: Okay. Guy, how does stewardship expand in the New Testament?
0: Well, I think the New Testament goes into a lot more details. You got First Peter saying, use your gifts to serve others. And we have Paul in Ephesians saying, make the most of your time. So stewardship is more than just money. It's how that money is deployed in our life. And, when Jesus was asked, what are the two greatest commandments? He said, to love the Lord your God with all your soul, all your heart, and all your mind. But then he said, and to love your neighbor as yourself. So love is the foundation of everything. And understanding love in the context of money puts us in a place where, being selfish with it as opposed to being generous with it is a direct contradiction to what God has called us to do.
1: Is this where people start feeling it a little bit more? Because now it's not just about money. It's about everything, right?
0: Well, as believers, I think we live our whole life for Christ. It's not just, little boxes and, I'm not going to be a Christian at work, or I'm not going to be a Christian when I play handball or sports or that type of stuff. Our understanding and love for God needs to come out no matter what we're doing, no matter how, where we are in our life. So I don't think it's segmented.
1: All right. We're coming up on a quick break. But when we come back, we're going to continue our conversation here on Faith and Money with Dr. Guy Baker. Stay with us. Hi, this is Brian Toohey. And if you're thinking about retirement or simply want a clear path towards financial independence, you may be asking a very important question. Am I on the right track? 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And welcome back to Faith and Money with Dr. Guy Baker. I'm Brian Toohey. Question for you. How does giving fit in?
0: Well, we talked about this in the last show. God loves a cheerful giver. So it's not about obligation. It's about how God has prepared our heart to bless the kingdom and to bless those in the kingdom. And a point on that might be very interesting for your our listeners to think about is that, you know, we saw a lot of miracles in both the Old Testament and the New Testament. But today, the miracles are us. You know, we're the means that God uses to bless others. And, you know, when you get that prick of the Holy Spirit in your heart and it says, you know, give some money to that person on the corner or help your neighbor down the street or, you know, wherever that comes from, I think it's really, you know, the intent of God that we, you know, are the blessing.
1: So it all really belongs to God anyway, when it comes down Amen. To it.
0: Yeah. Amen.
1: Guy, what did Jesus teach about stewardship specifically?
0: So, you know, probably the best single teaching is the parable of the talents, you know, and so, you know, he gave 5 talents to one, he gave 2 talents to the other and 1 talent to the third. And the master said, you know, invest that and double it, you know, give me my money back plus, you know, the same amount on top of that. And so when he came back to find out what happened, you know, the 5 talent person gave him 5 more talents and the 2 talent person gave him 4 talents and the 1 talent person gave him back 1 talent. And the master said, what'd you do? And he says, well, I was afraid. I didn't know what to do with it. So I just stuck it in the ground and here it is. I'm giving it back to you. And then what'd the master do? He threw him out of the kingdom. So, you know, I think a big component of stewardship is trust. And not being afraid, not being so tight with your money that you can't give because you're not sure you'll have enough money for next week or the week after that. You know, there's a huge difference between generous giving and sacrificial giving. And if you can't give generously as a cheerful giver, give sacrificially. Buy one less McDonald's French fry. You know, have one less Diet Coke and give that money to the Lord.
1: Do you think this parable was meant to challenge or encourage, or maybe both?
0: Well, I see it as a huge challenge, but also a huge encouragement. And, you know, one thing I always point out about this parable when I have an opportunity to talk on it is that God gave them according to their gifts. He didn't give the 2-talent person 5 talents. Why? Because the 2-talent person wouldn't have known what to do with 5 talents. And he didn't give the 1-talent person 2 talents because obviously he didn't know what to even do with 1 talent. So, you know, it's important to understand here that God in that parable is not only giving us exactly what we can do according to his, you know, will, but also he is giving us the ability to be able to, with the gifts he's given us, to do what he's asked us to do. So it's all about participation.
1: Yeah, and he knew who to give, you know, the numbers to. He knew their abilities, is what you're saying, correct?
0: Yeah, according to their gifts.
1: Yeah, I like that. He again, he's God. He knows our abilities. He knows how much we can handle and how much we can't. Guy, what lesson stands out from that parable, the biggest one?
0: Well, I think it's not doing anything. <You know, laughs> being so wrapped up in our fear that we're frozen and paralyzed and we can't, you know, do anything for the kingdom and we barely can do anything for ourselves.
1: Guy, what's one small step someone could take if they feel like they've been sitting on what God gave them?
0: So one of the things we learned from Joseph was he had a plan. Okay. You know, he told them specifically what the plan was, and then he activated the plan, and he worked the plan, and the plan worked, right? Mm-hmm. So I think if somebody is sitting today on, you know, a pile of money and they're not sure what to do about it, I think they ought to put together a plan, figure out, you know, how they can be comforted and comfortable in their current lifestyle and at the same time let go of the resources that God has given them to be a blessing to others. And I don't think there's any greater place to start than the church. because, you know, the church has all the resources available to help people who are in need. You know, that's what the deacon ministry is all about.
1: Yeah. Do you think God's looking for perfection here, or just movement, forward movement and faithfulness?
0: Well, I have never, ever once thought that God wanted perfection, because perfection is works, and grace is effort. You know, grace is love. So what he wants is our love and our effort, you know, the motive of the heart. He's not looking for perfection, because he knows we can't do it.
1: Yeah. Amen. You're listening to Faith and Money. Brian Tuohy here with your host, Dr. Guy Baker. 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And today we're talking about stewardship from the New Testament. 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Again, that's 877-282-4768. And Guy, moving back in right before we took this pause, we were talking about faithfulness. Let's take that step a little bit further. What did Jesus say about accountability?
0: So in Luke 16:10-11, it says faithful in the little things versus faithful in much. So, you know, to whom much is given, much is expected. So you will be trusted with more based on your faithfulness. And then he says, you cannot serve both God and manna, so money. So there's two principles that are involved in that, I think, aren't there? You know, one is that God gives us those talents, the five talents that we talked about earlier, based on our gifts, four talents, three talents, whatever it is. And by the way, probably doesn't want us to covet the five talent person if we've only got three. We need to learn to be satisfied, you know, learn to be content in our circumstances. But anyway, faithful in little, faithful in much, and that you can't serve God and money. If money is the idol, and we're all locked up in our money, and we're counting our money every day, running to the bank to make sure that the bank didn't go out of business and that type of stuff, you know, that doesn't leave a lot of room in our life to write the word of God on our heart.
1: Boy, it sounds like you just mentioned there, money is starting to compete with God in their life. Don't lose focus. Right?
0: Yeah. Absolutely.
1: You're counting your ducats at home and waiting for the bank to fail. You're missing God. You're missing your relationship.
0: But yeah, how sad, you know, to spend years accumulating capital and being successful only to sit on it and be afraid you're going to lose it, when it was God that allowed you to accumulate it in the first place, and he gave it to you for the purpose of using it, not sitting on it.
1: Wow. Amazing. And you know, it's tough to close this great series on stewardship. You've given us so much to think about and to maybe take it to the Lord in prayer. I mean, as you encouraged earlier, I think a lot of us need to really learn to share this with the Lord, share our burdens. If you're not good at this, talk to him, pray to him. And if not, maybe even find someone, like you said, a church ministry or somebody that you know about, a financial advisor. They're there to help us sometimes in all walks of life, all different situations. So, Guy, can you give us a summary of this series on stewardship? Quick closing summary?
0: Yeah, I think if we think about what we've heard here, looking at Scripture, you know, stewardship's the same both in the Old Testament and the New Testament, from Genesis to Revelation. God owns everything. We manage what he gives us. We're held accountable. We need to be faithful in all matters. Our heart, our motive is key to, you know, our relationship with Christ, with God, and to use those resources for the benefit of others. You know, I had to laugh when you were talking about at the break, independence. You know, independence is really freedom. And if you think about freedom, freedom from what? And I really think it's freedom from sin. Because if we're idol worshipers and we're really focused on managing money and keeping money, I think we're, you know, we're way out of alignment with what God has for us.
1: So do you think, Guy, this is really a money issue or ultimately a heart issue?
0: Well, it's hard to separate them when we talk about stewardship, but it's definitely a heart issue.
1: Okay. Well, that's the invitation today, to see your finances, your time, your life, not as something you own, but something that you've been entrusted with. Guy mentioned your book, Baker's Dozen, earlier in the program. How can our listeners get a copy of that?
0: Well, we're happy to provide a free copy to anybody who emails us and asks for it. info@guybakerphd.com. Just email me, and you know, I'd love to connect and love to send you that book.
1: You know, Guy, I've noticed on your website, you have many books and some wonderful resources, financial resources, videos. Talk a little bit about that before we close out.
0: 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So there are a lot of videos on there that aren't trying to sell anything, just trying to teach principles of money and how the markets work and how they can take advantage of that and have a consistent, stable, constant portfolio over a long period of time. It's still going to have ups and downs, but over time, you know, the markets are the markets, and they've performed amazingly well over time.
1: All righty. And Guy, give that website one more time that you just mentioned with your resources.
0: Sure. Yeah, it's wealth-teams.com. 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
1: All righty. Wonderful source of resource, a wonderful resource for people that might need a little coaching, a little help along the way. And also, I want to say one more time, Guy has offered a free digital copy of his Baker's Dozen book. And here it is. That website again is info@guybakerphd.com. And Guy, thank you again for your time and your wisdom today.
0: Well, thank you for giving me a chance to show it.
1: All righty. Well, and everyone, we'll talk again soon.
0: God bless. That's—
1: 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Guy, it's been great to be with you today. 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
0: Well, thank you, Brian. I certainly enjoyed our conversation.
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5: The Bible tells us about two kings of Israel who responded to their sin in very different ways. The first was King Saul. God had told him to kill some animals, but he didn't. The other king, David, committed adultery with his neighbor's wife and had that neighbor killed. David's sin seems so much worse to us. Yet the Bible calls him a man after God's own heart. What made the difference? It was their response when confronted with their sin. Saul defended, justified, and excused himself. When he finally admitted his disobedience, he didn't want the news to leak out. On the other hand, David humbly confessed and repented of his sin. We can read about it in Psalms 32 and 51. The next time you recognize an area of sin, you can try to protect yourself, as Saul did, or you can take the pathway of brokenness and humility like David, the man after God's own heart. With Seeking Him, I'm Nancy DeMoss Waugemuth.
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11: We're going to be in Galatians chapter 5. We've been going through the book of Galatians, so I would just invite you to turn there. It is good to be with you guys this morning. About a year and a half ago, we kind of started doing these renovations around the church that were centered around the family center, but it was also an opportunity for us to really pray through what the future of the church was going to look like for us. And so one of the directions that we felt like God was leading us, and one of the kind of ideas that we felt like was inspired by God, was a lot of what you see around the campus is kind of like packing label themed, like citrus labels, vintage citrus labels. And that was intentional. It didn't just pop up by accident. But as we were contemplating what the future looked like for the church and praying through that and what would God have for us here, we felt like that was the direction that he was kind of leading us to go as a theme. And so you see that right out here in the foyer. You see it in the back. If you're parking in the back, you've seen it around the campus, on the play structure, in the cafe. It's pretty much everywhere. And what you may not have seen, if you don't have little ones, is in our classrooms we have packing crates everywhere, and we have labels on the crates and these vintage citrus packing things. And in 2002, this building that we're sitting in right now was built. And when they were laying the foundation for this building, they realized that this previously at some point was a citrus grove, which is cool if you didn't know that history about our church. It's probably the same with everywhere in Camarillo, but it was true for right here. And so we felt like that was like part of the history of this place that God has given us. And as we look forward to the future, if you go in each one of those kids' classrooms, on the wall, there's a big word, and it's a different word in each classroom, and it's one of the fruit of the Spirit. And so as we are a community and a culture that is kind of centered around citrus, and it was part of our history here, we also have a desire for our kids and for us as adults to be growing in the fruit of the Spirit. And so that's kind of where all of that came from. It's an homage to this area and to this property, and it is also an homage to what God has done throughout the history of this church and the fruit that he's been developing in many of us and those who have been here before us. So that's kind of, that's why that popped up. If you didn't have a idea of that, that's why that's been popping up over the last year and a half. And so we're going to be looking at Galatians chapter 5 verses 22 through 26 this morning. And that verse is actually written on every wall in every one of our kids' classrooms. So I'm excited to be able to unpack this a little bit today. And what we're going to see in these few verses that we're going to look at is that believers who walk in step with the Holy Spirit will increasingly display the fruit of the Spirit, which reflects God's character. They will also reject the sinful desires of the flesh, and they will live in the freedom that Christ offers. So I'm going to read these five verses for us, and then I would invite you to join me in prayer. But the fruit of the Spirit is love, joy, peace, long-suffering, kindness, goodness, faithfulness, gentleness, self-control. Against such, there is no law. And those who are Christ's have crucified the flesh with its passions and desires. If we live in the Spirit, let us also walk in the Spirit. Let us not become conceited, provoking one another, and envying one another. All right, so the subject that we see this morning is the fruit of the Spirit. The fruit of the Spirit, pretty simple. And the object that I believe that God wants us to walk away with is that we would walk in step with the Spirit. Walk in step with the Spirit. Now, just a quick reminder of the context, because we're picking up, and the first word of the verses that we're starting with is but. So it's really important for us to look back and understand why we're picking up right here and what's been going on. So this letter is written by Paul to the Galatian believers, and the primary reason for this letter is to remind them what it means to be in Christ. What it means to be in Christ. And they have been facing some opposition from these people who have come in, and they are Judaizers, and they've tried to distort the gospel message of Jesus. The gospel message is grace alone through faith alone in Christ alone. That's it. There's nothing else added on to that. The Judaizers have come in and they've tried to say, yes, you can receive the gospel of Jesus, but you also have to be circumcised and you also have to adhere to the Mosaic law. And Paul's writing this letter to say, no, that is not true. The gospel is grace alone, through faith alone, in Christ alone, and that's it. We don't add anything else to the gospel. And so in the verses prior to this, we saw Paul list out what was the works of the flesh. And the works of the flesh in 19 through 21 are this. Adultery, fornication, uncleanness, lewdness, idolatry, sorcery, hatred, contentions, jealousies, outbursts of wrath, selfish ambitions, dissensions, heresies, envy, murders, drunkenness, revelries, and the like. And so what Paul is doing here is he's drawing this contrast between the works of the flesh and now what we get to look at this morning is the fruit of the Spirit, this juxtaposition of these two different, completely opposite ideas, the works of the flesh versus the fruit of the Spirit. And so that's the context that we're entering into this passage with. And when we look at verses 22 through 23, we see the fruit of the Spirit. We see the fruit of the Spirit. Now, they're all listed out here. So what we're going to do is we're going to break down each one briefly, and then we're going to look at how we experience it. So first, we're going to look at what they are, and then we're going to look at how we can experience the fruit of the Spirit. So what are they? The first one is love. Now, it's no accident that this is the first one that is listed here. It is of a high priority. It is who God is. And what you'll notice is that all of these characteristics that are listed here as the fruit of the Spirit are characteristics ultimately that we find that God perfectly embodies. And so as we are called to demonstrate the fruit of the Spirit in our own lives, what that truly is, it is a reflection of the characteristics of God in our lives. And as we better understand who God is, it allows us to be transformed to be more like him so that his fruit can be abundant and apparent in our lives for those that we encounter. Okay? So that's kind of what we see here. And we know that God is love. And this first word, love, is listed first because of its priority. The term that's used is agape, which means sacrificial, unconditional, unwavering love. And so the first fruit of the Spirit that is a characteristic of our God is love. And that fruit is a fruit that we experience from God. We know that he has a never-ending, unconditional, unwavering love for us. It is a sacrificial love. He was willing to, because of his great love for you, endure the cross. That is the ultimate sacrifice that he paid because of his love for you. And as we comprehend the love of Jesus and the love that God shows to us, that gives us then the opportunity to love others. It should inform how we love others as we understand the agape love of God. We're told in John 15:13, greater love has no man than this, that one would lay down his life for his friends. That's exactly what God did for us. And now we are called as followers of Jesus, as those who are in Christ, to love others with that same agape love. And I want to draw a quick contrast here too, because as we look at the former list, the works of the flesh, a lot of the works of the flesh that are listed there, we would say are connected to lust, which is not the same thing as love, especially agape love. And so you see lewdness, you see fornication, you see adultery that are listed in the works of the flesh, which are contrasted with agape love, which is unwavering sacrificial love. And so those are two very different things, and Paul's drawing a very intentional contrast between the two of those. So we know that God has shown us his agape love. We see that through the cross, and now it is our duty to then love those who he places in our life. The first fruit is love. Second fruit is joy. Now, joy and happiness are often kind of thrown into the same conversation. A lot of times when we hear people talking about joy, it isn't actually the true biblical understanding of what joy is. And one of the phrases that I've heard a lot recently is like, it sparks joy. That if something sparks joy, then that's like for you, right? And that is not even close to what the concept of biblical joy is, right? Like you walk into a store and there's a nice shirt on the mannequin and it sparks joy in you. And then you go try it on and it doesn't spark joy anymore. That doesn't work. That's not how joy works. It's not like it sparks one moment and then a moment later it's gone. That's happiness. That's what happiness is. Happiness is fleeting and it is connected to a feeling. Joy is foundational and it doesn't matter what you're going through or if you're in a happy mood or you're in a sad mood, you are still able to possess the joy of the Lord because the joy of the Lord is our strength. So we understand that we can have joy despite whatever circumstances that we're facing because of the sacrifice of Jesus and the salvation that he has given to us. We're told in Psalm 51:12, restore to me the joy of your salvation and uphold me by your generous heart. Ultimately, our foundation of joy is built upon the work of Jesus Christ on the cross. Which means that no matter what we're facing in life, whether it's happiness or whether it's sorrow, if our joy stems from the cross and our understanding that the God of the universe loves you enough to send his only son to die on the cross for you, and he has reconciled himself to you, and he has prepared a place for you to be with him for all of eternity. If we understand that as the basis of our joy, the circumstances that we face in this life don't change that joy. It might impact our happiness, it might impact our mood, it might impact our feelings, but we can still go through a season of grieving while still finding our joy in the Lord. So that's a huge distinction between joy and happiness, is it's not just that you feel warm and fuzzy all the time because of what Jesus did for you. It's the fact that your identity is in Christ. It is safe, it is secure, and he has an eternity that is for you. And that's the foundation of your joy. So we've got love, we've got joy, we've got peace. The next fruit of the Spirit is peace. And peace is oftentimes something that is misunderstood as well. Similar to joy, it's like taken to be kind of very flippant. And it's like, I just need some peace and quiet in this house. That's like a very common phrase that most of us probably grew up with at some point. Peace and quiet, like the absence of kids playing or screaming or laughing or whatever else, like that's not the peace that is being referred to here. The peace that is being referred to here is the peace that we see Paul talking about to the Philippians in chapter 4, which is a peace that passes all understanding. It is a peace of our soul. It is rest inside of us where we are at peace because we know that our God is sovereign, that he is in control, and that he is on his throne. And so we can have a peace despite the challenges that we're facing, despite the persecutions that we may be facing, despite the ups and the downs in life. We have a peace because that peace is a peace from the Prince of Peace, and it passes all understanding. So as we understand the peace of God, it allows us to live in peace with others and to experience peace inside of us. The next one is long-suffering, and I love this one. I grew up an NIV and ESV person, so the term is patience in those translations. But here in the NKJV, it's long-suffering. And so a few weeks ago, they were doing a Devo out at the NFC program. I'm not even sure which season it was, but they were teaching the kids about the fruit of the Spirit, a different one each week. And the teacher was like, hey, can anyone name one of the fruits of the Spirit that I listed last week? And this little girl just shouts out, long-suffering! And it was like, that became the fruit of the Spirit that everyone remembered for the rest of the thing. And just to hear these little kids be like, yeah, the fruit of the Spirit is long-suffering. It was awesome. But really, long-suffering and patience go hand in hand with one another. It is the idea that we may create things that are frustrating. We may do things that are frustrating to God. We may do things that grieve God. We may do things that God doesn't want us to do, and yet He is patient with us. And I know that I need God's patience. I know that I need God's grace and His forgiveness and His mercy every single day of my life. And so I am so grateful that we serve a patient God. It says in Psalm 103, verse 8, the Lord is merciful and gracious, slow to anger, and abounding in mercy. The God that we serve is slow to anger. Praise God that He is slow to anger and abounding in mercy. Like, we all need that. A God who is slow to anger and abounding in mercy, because we constantly struggle and stumble and fail. And yet our God is patient. And so as we understand the patience that God shows to us, we then get to live patiently with others. Slow to anger. I don't know why it is, but it's like that slow to anger phrase goes out the window as soon as you get behind the steering wheel of a car. It's like we forget how to be slow to anger when someone doesn't use a turn signal, right? Like they just come over right in front of us, and it's like just the rage that hits you when someone cuts you off without a turn signal is crazy. But God is so patient with us that it allows us to practice patience in those moments. And when we have little kids who are in need, or when we have people that are just causing that like friction, they're just kind of abrasive, and we need to be more patient. And so we understand that God is abounding in mercy. He is slow to anger, and it allows us to be patient with those that we need to be patient with as well. Love, joy, peace, long-suffering, kindness. Now, God shows us His kindness ultimately through saving us. We don't deserve to be saved. He is so kind to us by saving us. It says in Romans 2:4, or do you presume on the riches of His kindness and forbearance and patience, not knowing that Christ's kindness is meant to lead you to repentance? God is kind to us. It brings us to a place of repentance. And what's interesting about kindness is it's kind of the first one in the list that we get to where we have to wrestle with this idea of common grace, okay? So God demonstrates His common grace to all of mankind, which is an amazing thing. That's why people can enjoy so many different things in life. Whether they are followers of Jesus or not, God allows us to enjoy the life that He's given to us. That is a common grace for all people. And then there is more specific grace for those of us who are following Jesus. And yes, that door is open for all to come find Jesus, but God shows his common grace to all people, which is why when you think of kindness and you think about it as a fruit of the Spirit, you're like, but I know people who are not filled with the Holy Spirit who are still kind. Which is true. There are people who are very kind who are not filled with the Holy Spirit. And that's a common grace that God allows us as human beings to possess. It's a virtue. And in our culture, kindness is seen as a good thing. And there are people that are very kind. But also, it's different to just be kind and to have a kindness that is coming from the author of kindness. When we understand God's kindness, it is different than just being nice to others. And it intertwines with so many of these other fruits of the Spirit. His kindness to us is related to, first and foremost, the fact that he saved us, that he offered us grace, that he offers us mercy, and that should impact the kindness that we have towards others. Now, I'm guessing that there are followers of Jesus that you can think of that demonstrate this fruit of the Spirit remarkably well. Like, they just have a kindness about them. And I envy those people. I hope and pray that the Spirit develops that fruit in me more and more. But I'm guessing that you can think of people that possess this fruit of the Spirit. And it's very clearly from God. Because there's a big difference in doing something kind for someone and possessing the kindness that we receive from the Spirit. Right? Like, you've had someone that's done something kind for you with a bad attitude, and it kind of doesn't feel that kind, but you're like, well, yeah, thanks for bringing in my trash can. Now you're going to hold it over my head for the next month. It's like, it doesn't feel kind at all, but they did something that was kind. That's very different than possessing kindness that is from the Holy Spirit. Goodness is very similar, and actually the words themselves are very similar to one another, and they're very closely related. The term goodness actually is outward, though. It's not an inward goodness, it is an outward goodness. So kindness, we can experience inward kindness as we engage with other people, but goodness is an outward goodness that is apparent to other people. Psalm 25:8 says, "Good and upright is the Lord." Our Lord is good. He is the author of goodness. And as we understand his goodness, we are able to show goodness to others. Faithfulness. This is one that God's been teaching me a lot lately. I love faithfulness. God is so faithful. He has always been faithful for every generation, and he will always be faithful. What is faithfulness? Faithfulness is steadfastness, commitment, staying true to your word. Our God is faithful. He's steadfast. He remains true to his word. His yes is yes. His promises are being accomplished and will be accomplished. And we don't have to doubt that, because he is a faithful God. And it then motivates us to be faithful to those that we interact with. Gentleness. This fruit is evidenced to us by God and can be contrasted with the idea of harshness. In the same way that we look at long-suffering and being quick to anger, gentleness contrasting with harshness, you look at some of the items that are listed in 19 through 21, and they certainly deal with harshness. And so this is a contrast to that. And gentleness is not weakness. That is a poor understanding. If you think that someone being gentle is someone who is weak, that is a poor understanding. You could argue that it's similar to meekness, but it is not weakness. It is choosing to be humble, choosing to act in humility towards others when you don't have to. You are gentle towards them. When you think about someone that is gentle towards children, are they larger than children? Could they fight the child and force them to submit? Yes, they could, but they're not doing that because they're choosing to be gentle. So we choose to be meek and we choose to be gentle because God is gentle with us. And in 2 Timothy chapter 2, we see this specific description of gentleness, that it is in connection to those who disagree with one another. And so when you disagree with someone, when you're at odds with someone, how you treat them is supposed to be in a way that is humble and it's gentle. And that's how God treats us, and that's how we get to treat others, gentleness. And finally, the last one is self-control.
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12: Hello, I'm David Jeremiah, here to remind us that America's 250th anniversary is more than a milestone to celebrate. It's a moment to remember. We remember the blessings of God and the gift of freedom. We need also to remember the responsibility that comes as a result. A nation is not held together by prosperity alone, but by truth, virtue, and the character of its people. And if we are to leave this country strong for those who come after us, then we must pass on more than just history. We must pass on faith. So let us thank God for His goodness to America and ask Him to guide us in the days ahead. May God bless America.
5: The Bible tells us about two kings of Israel who responded to their sin in very different ways. The first was King Saul. God had told him to kill some animals, but he didn't. The other king, David, committed adultery with his neighbor's wife and had that neighbor killed. David's sin seems so much worse to us. Yet the Bible calls him a man after God's own heart. What made the difference? It was their response when confronted with their sin. Saul defended, justified, and excused himself. When he finally admitted his disobedience, he didn't want the news to leak out. On the other hand, David humbly confessed and repented of his sin. We can read about it in Psalms 32 and 51. The next time you recognize an area of sin, you can try to protect yourself, as Saul did, or you can take the pathway of brokenness and humility like David, the man after God's own heart. With Seeking Him, I'm Nancy DeMoss Wagamuth.
3: The inimitable Yogi Berra made a profound theological observation when he said, "You've got to be very careful if you don't know where you're going because you might not get there." Well, I guess it's more funny than profound, but still worthy of our attention. The theological problem with Yogi's observation is that even if you don't know where you're going, eternally speaking, you are going to end up in a specific place, one that you may not like. And this is nothing to laugh about. The Bible speaks clearly about the eternal destinies of human beings and how you can choose yours wisely. This is David Jeremiah, encouraging you to get on the road to new life. 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
13: Greg Laurie here. 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The Apostle Paul says, "Don't worry about anything. Instead, pray about everything. Tell God what you need and thank Him for all He has done. Then you will experience God's peace, which exceeds anything we can understand. And this peace will guard your heart and mind as you live in Christ Jesus. 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
0: This is SoCal Connection with Larry Marino, a discussion with and about newsmakers who are impacting our lives here in Southern California.
4: Brad brings a kindness to this work. Yes. 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
6: Not only did we have record revenue, most revenue we've ever had, not only did they increase the revenue spending to $253 billion, now, on top of that, record revenue when they spent, they actually spent so much that they increased taxes by $14 billion.
0: This is SoCal Connection with Larry Marino.
7: But first, let's check in with Paula Krasium, Shepherd Church. He's always got a special guest for us, highlighting something good going on in our community. And Paula, thank you so much for joining us.
8: You are so welcome. Thanks again for having me. You know, we're circling back with Kurt Tuffinson from Mission Rise. His program is doing some amazing things with our homeless population and families and really getting the gospel out there. He has a widespread ministry. Kurt, thanks for being here today.
9: Yeah, thank you. I appreciate it.
8: Cool. Tell us a little bit about what's going on there.
9: Well, I would just say that this past year has been extra challenging. The resources are very limited as far as homeless resources. We all know that the economy is rough. Nonprofits are struggling. And so it's been a tough season, but you know, the thing that I'm really encouraged by is just seeing how God can use individuals. God can use small churches. You know, so it's been amazing watching. And I actually have a story I'd love to share.
8: Please.
9: So recently, we're in 11 locations every week doing Discovery Bible Study, praying for people. And, you know, the thing is that we've realized is that, you know, we all say prayer is powerful, but what we don't recognize is that a lot of times we really do rely on resources and the system, and we rely on large organizations, and we rely on government. And if we're honest, a lot of us get really, really upset when the government's not doing what we think they should be doing, and the government's fallible. And so there's a lot of issues there. And the hard part, seeing front row what's going on in our community, is that the poor, the homeless, they get whipped around like the tail of a dog. So if there's a lot of resources available, then they're doing a lot better. If there's not, if the programs are cut, then they don't have mental health care. They don't have medical care. They don't have a support system. But throughout history, what's always been consistent is God's people. We've always been called to, you know,

0: Don't harvest all the way to the edge of your field. Leave 10%. Give dignity to the poor. Give dignity and respect to those who have not enough. And so I have this amazing story. So there's a pastor that we've been partnering with, and he drives for Uber and Lyft. He was formerly homeless himself. He's married. He has 4 kids. He moved to Lancaster. They were volunteering with us previously in the West Valley. There's a church that partnered with us that we helped launch weekly Discovery Bible studies at Casa de Vida. It's one of the Hope the Mission shelters, and they've been doing it for 3 years. So this pastor was on staff working part-time at that church, and then God called him to start his own church. So he's living in Lancaster. About 9 months ago, he started a church in his apartment. We helped him basic essential supplies, just Bibles, a speaker, a microphone. We do church very simple. And so they started seeing response. People are coming to Christ. They're getting baptized. Well, this guy him and his wife are so generous. And they brought families into their home, single mom, few kids. The hard part is when there's not enough resources, you know, you go through all the channels and then you keep getting blocked. And at this point, there's hundreds of families on waiting lists. And they tell me, oh, it could be 6 months or a year before there's an opening for them. So they're living in their car, living in a tent, whatever they got to do, couch surfing. Well, so this family, they had brought a single mom in with kids and they were helping her. But they have a lot to take care of themselves. And he works Uber and Lyft, so he doesn't make a whole lot. But he was doing pretty well for a while, making money from the ride sharing. But then it came to a point where he needed to rent a car, and it was costing him $1,600 a month to rent a car. And then they were having other financial struggles. Well, long story short, they ended up 2 months behind on their rent. They got an eviction notice. It was very urgent. And with all the different networks that we work with, LA Family Housing, different resources that we're aware of, Care Portal, a foundation they work with, I reached out to everyone that I knew, put in applications, had them do the intake, had them do the interview. Weeks are going by, and it's getting worse for them. They might be on the street soon. But previously, and part of what his job, he had been driving a woman, and she had asked for prayer. She had cancer. God answered that prayer. She got healed, and then a neighbor found out. Said they really wanted to go to a church. They wanted to read the Bible. They weren't Christian yet, but they were just hungry for God. Well, anyway, God connected him with this other family. They started meeting at their house on Sundays, having church services, and like pretty much the whole family, like a Cornelius's household. They came to Christ. They're coming to Christ. They're growing in their faith. And meanwhile, we got all these appointments set up. We've done all these applications. We're doing everything we can. And there's no response, and they're probably going to be on the street soon. And it came down to the wire, and there was this one Friday where the pastor was so desperate. I felt so bad. He kept calling me several times that day. We're praying. We're just okay, Lord, you're going to have to do something. And so the woman that owns the house where the church meets, she gave out of her own money enough to pay the 2 months' rent in cash, $5,000. And just the beautiful nature of that is that as we do the work that God calls us to do, as we go into the harvest, God will provide from the harvest. So it just illustrates that even though we're facing so many challenges on a macro scale, God uses individuals. And I have so many stories like that where people volunteer with us. And it's just one individual from a church. It's not the whole church. Some churches do partner with us on a regular basis, and we would love to see more happening. But even when it's just one or two people, they get involved in the lives of the people in the motel. They're calling them during the week. They're checking on them. They're giving them rides to places they need to go. But it's that kind of social fabric that changes lives forever.
1: Kurt, this is a very powerful story that you share. Just take a moment to tell us specifically about your organization. Does it have a website? How can people help out? What are your needs to continue on and do the work that you're doing?
0: Yeah, I mean, the biggest need we're always praying for is more laborers for the harvest. So literally, we just have more. There's like 20-something shelters that we don't have Bible studies in yet that are run by Hope the Mission. The door is wide open. We're raising up teams as much as people are coming. We train, we equip. It's easy to get involved. You don't have to make a big commitment. I just always say, come and see. So our website is missionrise.tv, and you can fill out a form on there. We will get back to you. We have a prayer and mission center in North Hills, so we're at the corner of Plummer and Sepulveda. And we can meet with people here and introduce them to what we're doing. But like I said, we meet in 11 locations every week, different days, different times. And each one of those teams could really use more help. But like I said, there's dozens of more shelters where we can send teams. And I think the biggest thing is just being willing and recognizing that the whole entire story of the Bible is a story of people doing things that are impossible with the power that God gives. So often we feel like, how do I even get involved? The problem's way too big. I don't understand it. It's complex. There's so many parts. And what about this politics and this program? And they're misusing money. And then they're, you know, and the government ends up like a bad parent that's dysfunctional, where either it's just giving away stuff without any accountability at all, or it's being very harsh, very judgmental. And the government's not a good parent, but the church is.
2: Mm. Yeah.
1: Interesting. Kurt, I want to get your information out there. I want to get the website in. Kurt Tuffinson, President, CEO of Mission Rise. And what's the website if people want to find out more?
0: Yeah, missionrise.tv. Website is missionrise.tv.
1: All right, Paula, we got about a minute or so left. Over to you real quick.
2: Kurt, I just want to mention that your passion is to be in those additional 20 shelters providing Bible study and the life transformation that happens when you're able to go into those spaces and be face-to-face, physically there, hands-on is incredible. And so more laborers, more people willing to hold those Bible studies in those organizations is super critical. And I love how in times where we counted on the government to do the work and it backs off a little bit and the church then must move in and must take the place. And my heart is people listening will hear that from you and understand their goal is to find a way to serve. And this is one of those ways. You give them all the tools and resources, and I'm grateful for that. And hope that people will step into those spaces, because this is boots on the ground, life transformational work that you're doing. And I'm grateful.
1: Kurt, thank you.
0: And it's all about discipleship. It's all about discipleship. So that's what we're called to do. And yeah, thank you. And I appreciate all your support. And thank you, Larry, for having me on.
1: Kurt, thank you. And Paula, got just 30 seconds. Put in a mention on our sister station, 99.5 KKLA. You're talking with folks like Kurt. You're looking for solutions. Yeah. You're talking about challenges in our community. And in this particular case, in the homelessness sphere, we hear a lot about government programs, but what about faith programs? And they're so powerful. Take a moment to mention your show.
2: Just what God has called the church to do is to step in to help vulnerable populations, to feed and clothe people, to work with widows and orphans. And the Lost and Found program is there to introduce you to these organizations, help you hear stories, meet people, and fall in love with the work God is doing and step into it. And you can hear it on Sunday afternoons at 2:00 on KKLA. And my website is lostandfound.show. Love to hear from you.
1: Paula, Kurt, thank you both. Appreciate it. What a special story to share. A great way to start a broadcast. There's so much going on in the world. It's good to talk about something good going on for once in a while. Thank you both.
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1: Back on Tuesday, two Democratic incumbent members of Congress were unseated in New York City, thanks in part to the political influence of New York City Mayor Zoran Mondani. We're going to talk about that with Ann Dunsmore, who's happened to be coming to us from New York on today's edition of the program. And the thing that makes these individuals interesting is, well, they're either Democrats, socialists, or leaning toward communists. What's going on here, Ann?
5: Yeah, well, we're going to have to start getting into the definition and the lexicons, because there are communists who don't think that they're socialists, and the socialists don't really want to embrace, you know, want to be labeled as communists. But I will tell you that it's making the mainstream Democrats very nervous. I also think it's interesting, Democratic socialist, as opposed to the fact, what, there's Republican socialists? I mean, it's, and by the way, it's a democracy. Technically, we're all democratic. We're just not Democrats. So I want to start, you know, I think you're going to start seeing, we've talked about this. Political realignment is coming. And it's because of these radical pulls to the left and pulls to the radical right. And you're starting to see the radical right start to crumble a little bit. And I think that and I've heard from great thinkers politically like Ed Rollins, that these movements on the far left are concerning for the Democrats and somewhat joyful for Republicans, in that if they continue to go down this road, and you've heard it from people like Schumer, very nervous, and Nancy Pelosi and so forth, they're going to experience an epic defeat in 2028. It's not going to be pretty in 2026, but in 2028, it's going to be massive.
1: I want to talk more about that, but I want to play some sound here. This is Mondani-backed progressive Democrat Brad Lander, who won his primary for New York's 10th congressional district. He had this to say.
6: Brad brings a kindness to this work. Yeah. He brings a sincerity to this work. Yes. He brings a vision of politics that is more than what we've seen for so long.
1: It definitely is a vision of politics that's different. I don't like kindness.
5: And he will bring an additional tax burden to all of you, just like the rest of them, because they want to be everything to everybody, and Mondami is starting to see that too.
1: Didn't mean
5: to interrupt you. Go ahead.
1: No, here's Brad Lander.
6: And when we think about what our country needs, as Meg said, we need an understanding of what Mr. Rogers would talk about all those decades ago. We need a good neighbor.
7: Yes, ma'am.
6: We need someone who will always have our back.
1: Yeah, the collective. For those who don't know, I mean, I grew up in communism was a bad thing. Those societies failed. The government took your money and you had nothing. You stood in line. My parents said, you don't want to be a communist. You want to be a capitalist. You have opportunity. I want to ask you about the rejection of this, because Charlie Kirk, before his assassination, talked a bit about why are the young people endorsing some of this, and some of them are, and he said he's talked to them and they're not able to afford a house. They feel locked out from the American dream, and they've also been indoctrinated in school, you know, the wealthy are bad, right? So talk a bit about this. You say they're in for a big defeat, but their generation is coming up, whereas some of the Republicans are aging out. So are you sure things are okay?
5: No, I don't think things are okay. But I think that there is always a cause and effect. I very much believe in that. And I believe that that's the best thing about a democracy, and may not happen when we want it to happen. But what you're starting to see, for example, is that the average age of a homeowner now is 40, meaning first-time homeowners. So, you know, in your 30s, you're getting married, you have children, you can't afford to have a house. Maybe you can settle and get one when you're 40, which is what the numbers are showing. But and all that aside, the cause and effect of these types of, you know, rosy outlooks at how we can survive economically with these types of policies that they're embracing, you see Mondami already starting to be criticized, and the honeymoon period isn't even over, barely started for him, criticized by unions for not coming through on some of his promises. And he's having trouble with those promises because guess what? They cost money. Guess where government funding comes from? The taxpayers' profit. When you start running your tax base out of the community like we are in California, like he is in New York, you don't have any money to do these grandiose things that he wants to do. And housing's going to take, you know, affordable housing's going to take a hit for that, as we've seen here in California. They raise the money based on, you know, we need to do this because we need to have more affordable housing. But where's the affordable housing? Why are the homeless numbers still going out of control? They're not going down. They're going up in California after constant hits for the magic number of $25 billion more, $25 billion more, and yet it goes up. Same thing's going to happen in New York. Same thing's happening in Los Angeles. If they, you know, this Karen Bass, I think, is headed for a fall. Any incumbent that ends up in a runoff is in trouble. And she's in trouble. And with this movement, you're going to see it, but you're also going to see the reverse effect, because you can only pull the rubber band so far before it snaps.
1: Right.
5: And when it snaps, it goes to the other side.
1: Well,
5: and that's why I'm saying what
1: isn't
5: I'm saying.
1: Nithya Raman endorsed by Democrat Socialists? Is she's further to the left?
5: Sure,
1: than
5: she
1: Bob,
5: is
1: the
5: a
1: best.
5: Democrat Socialist.
1: Okay.
5: Oh yeah.
1: And does
5: she's
1: she have
5: further
1: a good,
5: to the left?
1: Does she have a good chance of winning potentially, or what do you think?
5: She might, because here's what's happening: you have a Bernie Sanders movement that not a lot of people know is Bernie Sanders headquarters. We talked about this the last time. These ballot harvesting efforts are very successfully done by organizations like his, which is the core of this. It's the mechanics of the success of the progressive slash socialist Democrat. But the socialist Democrat movement is actually to the left of the progressive movement. So you have the liberals, and you have the progressives, and now you've got the socialist Democrats, and you're heading, and they're heading in a, and they make more noise. So the mainstream, which are more towards the center, Democrats are sitting there going, oh my goodness, we're losing control. The darlings are no longer the AOCs. They're the problem. You look at Schumer. Schumer actually came out and said he was for voter ID. You see a lot of centrist concern. Just like you see, you know, now Tucker Carlson's gone off and separating, quote unquote, from the Republican
1: Party.
5: Yeah,
1: he said he's not going to vote.
5: Separating.
1: He's not going to vote for another Republican or something, right? Is that what
5: Well, yes, and he's not going to vote for Trump Republicans. And Marjorie Taylor Greene as well. And you know, okay, so maybe that represents single digit difference in outcomes, but even people who really see more value in winning and having an R in office as opposed to a MAGA R are separating. You know, the Trump mystique is on its way out. He's turning and he's going to be a lame duck whether he likes it or not. And I think that gets messy. Donald Trump is not a lame duck guy. And it's starting to get messy. Messy first is the Iran deal and the Republicans separating and War Powers Act being reexamined and differences of opinion there. So you're starting to see that and we now have to see what the new Republican universe looks like and who defines it and who are the leaders. And that's going to take some time to shake out, but I'll tell you what's going to happen in the meantime is that the socialist Democrats are going to get in there, and I guarantee you mainstream America is going to feel massively uncomfortable with that movement, and it won't take long. And it'll definitely come into play by 2028. And that's what the Democrat mainstream is afraid of.
1: Right.
5: And it's a real fear.
1: Still waiting for those free buses, by the way, in New York that were promised.
5: Yeah.
1: Right?
5: Yeah.
1: You know?
5: No, that's right. Come up with more of a list.
1: And the collective, right? They want to take the value of ownership away. Now, you do that, it's going to crumble. If people can't make money selling their assets, you know, housing, that destroys that. Then the government owns it, and then we're back to Soviet Russia, right? I mean, that's not a good thing.
5: Yeah, well, but when you're talking about, the testing ground for the commune concept as being New York City and Los Angeles, it's never going to happen. It's not even plausible. New York City is not going to turn into a giant commune.
1: And I don't think invoking Mr. Rogers, I don't think he would be a communist, right? That's kind of a stretch. Did they ask his family if they wanted him to endorse that? Because I don't think he would have, you know? But
5: you can say, we'll see. I don't think a big stink will be made out of it, but I think a lot of people are looking at him going, have you ever watched Mr. Rogers? Are you old enough to have watched Mr. Rogers? And really, yeah. But so the ridiculousness and the magnitude of the grave danger is, I think at some point we will have this massive realignment. Trust me, we've talked about it. I will always talk about it. And we're going to activate the middle, and it's about time. They need to become more active.
1: Well, these folks on the far left, these socialists or communists, their platform is pretty simple, and they put it out there. They want to abolish ICE. They want to defund police, right? How's that? They want open borders, wide open. Anybody, anywhere has just as much a right to be here as anyone else, and they want you to pay for it.
5: I think the most important thing that they want is financial equality, and that they want everybody to make the same amount of money, and for the government to, become a centralized government. Republicans, the definition of being a Republican is that you want local control. You want people in Idaho to decide what's best for Idaho. You want people in Los Angeles to decide what's best for people in Los Angeles, although the decision making there seems to be flawed. But you do not want central government in D.C. deciding what's best for the rest of everybody in every city, village, and state. No.
1: With that,
5: and the Democrats will never embrace that.
1: Yes. Mm-mm. From New York this week. Here you go. Ann Dunsmore, a political strategist, fundraiser. Thank you so much for sharing your thoughts on the week in politics, and we'll chat with you again next time.
5: I look forward to it, Larry. Thanks for having me.
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3: This is SoCal Connection with Larry Marino, a discussion with and about newsmakers who are impacting our lives here in Southern California.
1: Senator Strickland is joining us right now, an update on some of the legislations that are going on in Sacramento. As always, it is good to talk with you. Welcome in.
12: Thanks for having me, Larry. I hope everything's going well with you.
1: Well, we're hanging in there, but what's the latest out of Sacramento? Give us an update.
12: Well, there's, you know, we're just going through the what we call trailer bills on the budget, and clearly the Democrats here in Sacramento and Governor Newsom have an addiction to spending. Not only do we have record revenue, most revenue we've ever had coming to the state of California because of the AI boom, and we rely heavily on capital gains. Not only did they increase the revenue spending to $253 billion, now on top of that record revenue and they spent, they actually spent so much that they increased taxes by $14 billion. A couple of the items on there is they put a tax on your software, and then they taxed your health care that equates to about $400 per family per year. And on top of them raising taxes by $14 billion, spending the record revenue, now we're seeing a whole bunch of bond proposals that they're going to put on the ballot for November that now borrow. And the best way to put that is they're going to put an extra credit card on top of two other credit cards that they had because we have a structural deficit, and they're going to now increase spending to the point where we're borrowing against future revenue when we already know that we have a structural deficit moving forward for whoever the next governor of California is.
1: Mm. Senator Tony Strickland with us. Let's take the one that taxes software. Explain how that would work. Obviously, this is something new. This could affect everybody that, you know, uses things like Word and Excel and those programs. Yep. How would they tax you? How would they get the money?
12: They added a tax on software that's being used by businesses. And they're also putting a surcharge on your phones and extra tax on computers. So they're just adding the tax that equates to about $1.4 billion tax increase. It's expected to rise further in subsequent years from this tax. So it's Senate Bill 122. Again, it taxes on phones, a surcharge on phones, computers, and software moving forward. The other tax is the trailer bill SB 125 that is the health care and medical treatment bill, and is a $1.5 billion annual hit on private health care insurance through 2030. And so what it does is it adds an extra $400 a year for a family of four on their health plan.
1: Ouch. Ouch.
12: And this is in order to pay, by the way, illegals, undocumented immigrants, they get $12 billion in health care. So you're paying an extra $400 a year in private health care insurance, so you can spend the $12 billion on free health care for undocumented immigrants. And they have programs like that add up to $70 million in one-time general fund dollars for various immigration programs, including legal services under the Department of Social Services, so they can fight ICE and the national government.
1: Mm-hmm. Yeah, and I think there were even some cuts that the governor had proposed in certain programs, the legislature said, we want to keep funding.
12: The legislature said, no, we're going to continue. And a lot of those cuts were the governor realizing in order to move forward, he had to cut into that undocumented immigrant, the illegal immigrant fund, and the legislature said no to that. And that's why you have a $14 billion tax increase.
1: What a horrible thing to stick it on the public. Now, some of this the governor could veto, right? I mean, he doesn't have to approve.
12: Well, no, he can. But my understanding is he negotiated with legislative leadership on this on this budget.
1: So he wants them.
12: They negotiated. Yeah. So he's going to sign it. Again, we're leaving whoever the next governor of California is with the structural deficit. We know that these record revenues are not going to continue to move forward, again, because we had such an explosion in the AI this year, and we rely heavily on capital gains. There's a billionaire's tax that's being proposed that Fox Business said we've already lost $1 trillion in our economy just by that being proposed. And again, Larry, it's the first time in California history more people are leaving the state of California than coming in since the gold rush. And this budget is not doing a service to everyday hardworking families. It's going to make the cost of living a lot more and the affordability crisis be a lot worse based on this budget.
1: It's just that's horrible. Something that I don't know if you know, you probably know all about this, but I just saw a story move that you love high-speed rail. I got to bring this up. Did you see?
12: I call it the high-speed fail.
1: Yeah.
12: High-speed fail.
1: Have you seen how they decided, no, we're not going to build a nice terminal in Bakersfield. We're going to put it several miles north in the middle of a field.
12: They did the same thing. They did the same thing in Merced as well. And they went from – they reduced the double tracking to single track. So now the high-speed rail or high-speed fail is now – proposed to share with Freight and Metrolink. And so is that really high speed now? They did some of these adjustments in their business plan that are just not realistic. In fact, the nonpartisan legislative analyst said it was an unrealistic plan. But the, you know, the legislature and the governor are moving forward on this. And I've been the biggest vocal critic to defund the high-speed rail and take those funds, lower our gas prices by $1.08 a gallon, and on top of that, take some of that revenue and spread it out to shovel-ready projects in all of our districts that will be better for the people of California. You know, instead of this one project being the equivalent of the entire state budget.
1: Yeah, it's just amazing that thing continues on with all. You know, the fact that they're going to raise taxes on us, but they're still shoveling money into that project when it's never going to be done. It's just, you know, it's a payoff to somebody, right? The construction.
12: Yeah, we all know it's never going to be built as proposed to people of California. And by the way, your gas prices are going to go up July 1st because in large portion because those funds are going into this high speed fail. And so you're paying a lot. It's insane when you think about it. There's like four or five other states that suspend their gas tax. Most recent one being Georgia, because their gas prices got up to $3 a gallon.
1: Ooh.
12: And now where we are here in California, we're increasing the gas prices intentionally. I have a bill that if we suspend this gas tax, we would lower gas prices by $1.08 a gallon and save an average family of $1,100.
1: We can certainly use it with everything else that has gone up. I don't want this segment to be dated before it airs, but there's some talk of deals on some of the initiatives. I guess there's a way, isn't there, in which lawmakers and the governor can cut a deal and pull an initiative. And I'm seeing a bunch of different ones on there that are potential measures that could be included in this. One is the Republican-backed voter ID law. Have you heard anything that there's a deal to pull it, or is it going to stay?
12: Well, there's not going to be. I'm an author of the voter ID initiative along with Assemblyman Carl DeMaio. There will not be a deal made on the voter ID.
1: I didn't think
12: so. We will make – in order for there a deal, the authors have to agree to it. And Carl DeMaio and I will not agree to any kind of deal that takes the voter ID off the ballot.
1: All right. I mean, if they gave you everything, but they wouldn't, right? If they were to cut
12: the
1: deal?
12: No, they wouldn't. Obviously, whatever they give you would be put in statute that they can take away next year.
1: Ah.
12: And so right there alone, if they want to make a deal, it says you know, what they want to do, they know it's a popular issue. They want to get it off the ballot. So for two reasons. One, it turns out our Republican base to help Steve Hilton as a race for governor. And two, if it passes, it goes into the Constitution. And the only way to undo it is by going back to the voters.
1: Yeah.
12: And so, you know, if there's a deal, then they can, you know, renege on the deal in the following year.
1: Yeah,
12: because and so there's no way that Carl DeMille and I will go along with that. And they're trying to do that with the Howard Jarvis Taxpayers Association right now, taking that off the ballot. Again, it would be put in some of these provisions that they offer will be in statutory law, meaning that, you know, next year or the following year, they can undo everything that's in that deal. And my understanding is John Kapal, the Howard Jarvis Taxpayers Association, is adamant that he's going to go to the people because it puts in our state constitution. And the only way to undo it, Ben, at that point, is by going back to the voters.
1: Yeah. And I like the initiative process where it does go to the polls because, you know, we've talked about your initiative and that one as being something to draw you to come and vote, right? There'll be a lot of advertising right?
12: That's one. And two, when you have a legislature that's out of touch with everyday citizens, that's why you passed Proposition 36 to make crime illegal again in California, because here in Sacramento is out of touch with the majority of Californians. In fact, all of the legislative majority and Gavin Newsom campaigned against Prop 36, but it was an initiative that passed by 70% of the vote in every county. All 58 counties voted affirmative of 36. If you go back to Proposition 13 in 1978, they were taxing seniors out of their homes, and the legislature was out of touch, and the people rose up and passed Prop 13 to cap what you can charge in property tax.
1: I remember it well.
12: I like the initiative process because, you know, folks up here get what I call Beltway mentality. The only people they talk to are lobbyists that want to spend more of your money, and they're out of touch, and they really not work in their district to talk to everyday hardworking people across their districts and across the state of California.
1: Last thing I'll leave you with, all the taxes, you talk about them increasing. How come they don't have to take that to the voters to decide? Is there a need for an initiative?
12: Well, they have a two-thirds. They have the ability to do that with a two-thirds vote as well as a governor's signature. And so what we need to do is make sure we get within that two-thirds. That means in the Senate, we need to pick up another three seats in the state Senate. And we are working hard on candidate recruitment. It doesn't matter who you elect, and we need to bring about a little bit more balance here in California and stop, you know, the jobs leaving the state of California and a lot of folks leaving the California for the first time in history since the gold rush. And they're not leaving for any other reason than bad government and bad policies coming out of Sacramento.
1: All right. I know you have to go, but I thank you for your time with us, Senator Tony Strickland. State Senator Strickland, thank you for the update.
12: Thanks, Larry. Really appreciate it.
3: This is SoCal Connection with Larry Marino. This is SoCal Connection with Larry Marino, exploring issues in and around Southern California.
1: June is Men's Health Month, and we are going to talk with Dr. Van Belasso, internal medicine at Optum Van Nuys, about the power of prevention, why men should get routine visits and follow their health. Doctor, thank you so much for being with us. Good to have you on our program.
13: You're very welcome. Thank you for having me.
1: Do you find that there's a reluctance on the part of guys to seek out medical treatment and even regular checkups? I kind of sense that's
13: without
1: the case.
13: A doubt.
1: Yeah.
13: Without a doubt. I think I've spoken to a lot of my male patients who have told me that the reason they are coming in is because their girlfriends or the wives have basically forced them into it. So, yeah, it takes a little twisting of the arm and maybe a little bit of bickering to get men in.
1: Yeah. Why do you think that is? Do you think we think we can just handle anything? I had a toothache once that I thought, oh, I'll just chew on the other side. It's okay. No. Take care of it. Your body is giving you, you know, signals, and we're actually supposed to get in before we get those signals too on a regular basis, right?
13: Yeah, I think there are a lot of reasons. You know, I think societally men are supposed to be able to deal with a certain amount of discomfort. And, you know, the other thing, too, it's kind of easier to bury your head in the sand. If you're not feeling badly, you just assume that everything is okay. But there's a number of things that can be discovered with just routine blood tests.
1: Right. And, of course, blood pressure and other things we can all do. Let's start with some basic questions. What should men do to stay healthy? What would you kind of outline the basic plan here?
13: You know, I think this isn't anything that is rocket science. The basics of it really are living a healthy lifestyle. And what I mean by that is eating healthy and getting, a sufficient amount of exercise, also getting enough sleep. That's something that's been in the press quite a bit, how important sleep is, reducing your stress, and obviously going to see your doctor for routine screening.
1: Yeah. You mentioned sleep. I think of sleep apnea. You know, guys tend to, I think, snore more than gals. I don't know, but there are some signs that we should get checked, shouldn't we? Because if we have sleep apnea, if we stop breathing or have a tough time breathing, that's not good for us either, right?
13: No, absolutely not. You're basically getting interrupted sleep. You're not getting into the deeper levels of sleep. And people don't tend to be particularly well rested with sleep apnea. So people are generally fatigued over the course of the day, and it gets pretty dangerous. A lot of people report falling asleep behind the wheel, not being able to stay awake for an entirety of, you know, a TV show or a meeting. So there's a lot of negative consequences to having sleep apnea and not having it treated. But those are things that can be screened for at a routine medical exam.
1: Yeah.
13: You know, if the symptoms sort of bear that out.
1: Do you find that guys eat poorly? I felt like before I got married, my eating was more poor. You know, we would grab what's around us, you know, or eat the same thing three nights in a week. You get married suddenly, and this is not all the case, you're getting good balanced meals again. I mean, is that women play a good part of our life or a partner, right?
13: Well, I think it depends. I think there has been sort of this renaissance in terms of what people are eating and choosing to eat, at least in certain demographics. But in general, when you look at the rates of obesity in this country, there's about 15%. I take that back. There's about 40% of men who are over the age of 20 who are considered obese. So a lot of that has to do with lifestyle, the things that you choose to eat, the sedentary types of lifestyles, that kind of thing. But, you know, if you've got someone who's a great partner and is able to, who has a passion for creating healthy meals, that definitely helps. I think left to our own devices, we will probably opt for, you know, things that might be easier to just grab out of the freezer and microwave, and it becomes a very utilitarian, pragmatic thing rather than something that you're looking for, you know, health concerns.
1: Right. And we know we should have vegetables and certain fruits and stuff, but it's easier. You see that deli sandwich there or something else, and you just go for it. We really do need to. There are consequences if we don't. And I'm looking at some information you said over that says, according to the Centers for Disease Control and Prevention, National Center for Health Statistics, men consistently have a shorter life expectancy than women. The most recent data shows men's life expectancy at birth 76.5 compared to 81.4 for women. And
13: correct.
1: Is there anything, I mean, obviously these are stats out there. There are people who say, okay, there's certain stresses that maybe men are under, but everybody's under stress these days, right? A little bit.
13: That is absolutely correct. As far as like the reasons for the difference in life expectancy, you know, I'm not entirely sure. There's a lot of factors that play into that. But, you know, when you're talking about men's health, the most common reason why men die in earlier age is heart disease. And some of these things are very preventable, again, with routine screening. You can check for diabetes. You can check your blood pressure. You can check your cholesterol. And these are historically called silent killers, because you can have numbers that are way out of control and not have any symptoms, and without having the ability to check that again in a routine screening, you may go on without knowing until, you know, something happens, and it might not be the best outcome. A symptom could be that you just had a heart attack.
1: Yeah, not a bad idea to, and they're not very expensive, those little blood pressure machines. You can get them for not much money and kind of have a baseline.
13: Oh, absolutely.
1: Because I don't think we always test the same in the doctor's office when they're got their white coats on. I've kind of felt like the numbers kind of go up a little bit. Your thought?
13: My thought, number one, white coat syndrome is a real thing. Number two, most of the doctors I know at Optum don't wear white coats anymore. Not that that has a huge part to do it, but you know, that can cause a little bit of anxiety. But you're right. Testing at home, it's something that I encourage patients to do because their blood pressures may be a little bit more elevated when they're in a setting of a doctor's office. People tend to get a little bit nervous, especially if you're talking about men who haven't been in the office for a long time. There's a bit of anxiety associated with, oh my God, what's he going to find?
1: Yeah. So get our screenings, get our tests, eat better, adopt a healthy lifestyle. What about physical activity? It just seems like when we're younger, we're running around. We get a bit older, we kind of have to sit down and work for, you know, a lot of hours in the day, unless you have outside work that's physical. Life has gotten easy to not have to do that much. A lot of us hit the gym back in the before COVID, and then COVID came along, and the last place we were told to be is, you know, a congregate environment, right? So your thoughts?
13: Yeah. I would challenge that notion that as we get older, we by necessity have to decrease our activity. You know, I'm in my mid-50s, and I consistently work out about an hour at least five times a week. I still play volleyball. And so, you know, I think if you make the time to do something that is going to be important in terms of what your health outcomes are going to be, you should be making that time. So that should be as important as you know, having a job. If right. you expect to have a life that is long and without debility.
1: True. Yeah, you're just not going to get the time in your regular work day, but there's still time after work or on a break to go do something. That's where you build it in, and you just have to set the time apart to go do that. And does it have to be a gym or walking, or what are some things that are get you on the right path?
13: You know, what I tell patients to do, especially if they are not accustomed to doing exercise, you know, slowly work up to it. But the goal is really about 30 minutes of cardiovascular exercise five times a week. So 150 minutes a week, brisk walk would be a good idea. And as you get acclimated to that level of activity, you can increase either the distance that you're walking, the speed with which you're walking, or maybe start jogging. The other thing, too, is getting a little bit of resistance training, you know, twice a week would be really good to ensure that, you know, you retain muscle mass. The other thing that's important, particularly as we get older, is making sure that balance is something that you take into consideration. Falls are something that can be particularly devastating as we age. So, you know, even doing things like Tai Chi would be very helpful for maintaining your ability to walk normally and not have balance issues.
1: Yeah. Let's talk about the importance for men to take their mental and physical health and well-being seriously. Explore this because, you know, I'm kind of thinking in the physical world, there are mental issues that we need to address, right? Stress and worry and other things that can come along. Give us examples of what we can do there briefly because we're running out of time.
13: Okay. So I think one of the problems right now is we live in a society where we feel isolated. There's tons of people around you, but are you making those connections? I think that sense of isolation can lead to loneliness. Again, as we get older, we start losing friends, family, and it's really important to kind of maintain those connections in what I call third spaces. So, you know, first space is home, second space is work, third space is all these other points of connection. So whether it be a faith organization, whether it be at a gym that's very social, whether it be a book club, Anything that keeps you engaged with the society at large, it really helps with anxiety, depression, feelings of loneliness, and it kind of gives you a little bit more motivation to do those other things that are important.
1: And there again, I beg to ask the question, are women a little better than us guys at doing that? Because, I mean, just looking anecdotally, my sister goes to book club on Monday and that next club on Tuesday. It's like, geez, for me, it's just work, eat, sleep, get up and do work again. How do we get that? Do you agree that women have a little better ability at building those connections?
13: Well, I think women are just historically known for being a little bit more empathetic and being a little bit more engaging, and men tend to be a little bit more stoic. But I would challenge everyone that that's not necessarily always the case. You know, aside from doing the workouts and stuff, I actually also belong to a book club. It's about 40 people who show up every week, and we go out afterwards for a drink or two. It really has been very helpful for me, especially after a long day at work.
1: And that drinking afterward should be something healthy, right?
13: You know what? Every once in a while, if you're taking the time to take care of your mental health, care of your physical health, a drink every now and then is not a bad thing.
1: Out of time, Dr. Van Veloso, internal medicine, Optum Van Nuys. Probably would encourage folks, if they don't have a primary physician, probably a good idea to get that started, right? Get some a checkup, a baseline. And we thank you so much for joining us. Very important, the power of prevention, why men should have a routine visit with their physician. Thank you. Really appreciate it for this Men's Health one. Very interesting discussion.
13: Thank you for having me on.
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16: 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I couldn't hold down a job as bad as I wanted to, as bad as I hated myself. I couldn't even die the right way. I tried ending my life multiple times, and I just couldn't do it. And God stepped in, and He changed my life, man. 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

0: Your presence would enrich our spiritual community, and we look forward to sharing this sacred journey with you. And now, let us eagerly tune in to receive the spiritual nourishment and wisdom from our devoted servant of God, Bishop Ronald C. Hill.
1: Hello, hello. This is Bishop Ron C. Hill, and I'm blessed to be the pastor of the Love and Unity Church of God in Christ right here in the city of Compton, California. And I'm confessing today that I love God with all my heart, all of my soul, and all my mind, and all my strength. And I love my neighbor as I love myself. I love everybody, and it is my prayer that everybody would be saved. I love everybody, and it's my prayer that whatever God has for you and for me, that we'll get what God wants us to have. And I'm in a mode right now where I am being very focused on trusting and obeying God. The Bible says, trust in the Lord with all thine heart, and lean not unto thine own understanding. All thy ways acknowledge him, and he shall direct thy path. There's a lot going on in the earth today, particularly in America. A lot of people wigging out and going to public places and shooting people and murdering people and raping people. And trouble is in the government, and our president is doing this, that, and the other. So it's a lot of upheaval in America today. But I want to tell you something, brother and sister. All the things that we see going on today has already been prophesied that it would come to pass. What we have to do is, if we got to drill down deeper in God, so that we will not be torn apart and get into confusion because of what's going on in the world today. And the church, a lot of pastors and bishops and people are failing, and people are losing heart about the church. And you got some people say they'll never go to church again because of what the preacher did. Let me tell you something, friends. Every preacher in America can backslide. But don't let that cause you to lose out with God. God hasn't done anything wrong to you. God always keeps his word. And it doesn't matter what a preacher does. Yes, the Bible is replete with the idea that there are false prophets, and there's no point in us taking a whole lot of time trying to point out who they are, because once one is exposed, another is going to take his place. So we don't need to be worried about them. We need to be concerned about the real prophets. Are there real prophets? If they're a false one, there's got to be a real one. Would you agree with that line of argument? If there is a false prophet, there has to be a legitimate prophet. Now listen, to avoid being deceived by a false prophet, don't you be a false member. It's just that simple. Just that simple. Listen, friend, if you are a true born-again child of God, sitting in a church under a bishop or an elder, apostle, or whoever, you're sitting up under a leader, the best way to ensure that that leader cannot lead you astray is for you to obey God yourself. Don't depend on your leader to do all of the study for you and all of the praying for you and all the fasting for you, and you come to church with bated breath. Oh, I wonder what is the pastor going to say today? No, brother, no, sister. You need to have your own relationship and fellowship with God. Don't depend on us preachers. Now, a real preacher will give you the word of God, and a real preacher is attempting to live right because he or she knows that honors God. A real called man of God, a real called woman of God, they are driven, listen, they are driven with a desire to be pleasing to God. That's what they want. And so you've got to get driven with a desire as well to be pleasing to God. Put God first place in your life. And the only way, listen to these words, the only way you can put God first place in your life is by putting the Word of God first place in your life. The Word of God would teach you how God does business. The Word of God would

0: teach you the ways and means of God. It will teach you what it is that God is attempting to accomplish. It will teach you how he thinks and what he expects, and also what you can expect from him. Did you get that today? Now, listen, friends, it is most, most important that you come to discover what it is that God expects of you. Don't minimize this, because, listen, if you don't know what God expects of you, well, how are you going to fulfill it? How are you going to satisfy God? So you read and study the Word of God so you can discover what God expects of you, and of equal importance, you can discover what you can expect of God. Now, from experience and from Scripture, I know this. If I deeply repent of my sins, if I confess my sins, as a matter of fact, it's not a day goes by that I don't ask God to forgive me for something. If it's no more than a thought. Because in the model of prayer, there's a segment that says, forgive us our debts as we forgive our debtors. So that's model. God is showing us how to get to him. And in fact, the Bible says in Psalm 66:18, God says, if I regard iniquity in my heart, the Lord won't hear me. So I want God to hear me. So I don't want anything in my heart that will prevent me from, you know, having him answer my prayer. So I know that. How did I know that? I read. How did I know what God expects? I read. I know how to get my prayers answered. I know what to do to get my prayers answered based upon what the Scriptures are saying. So I'm not worried about God. I know God will answer prayer. But the question is, will I approach God with the right motive and right attitude? Listen to me. Listen. Make sure that you're not ego tripping when you're asking God to do something for you. Make sure you're not asking God to make you great in the eyes of the people instead of making God great in the eyes of the people. You have to, because friends, may I tell you, listen, pride is so deceptive. It's almost imperceptible sometimes in a man's heart. You can be caught up in pride and not realize it and be driven by pride and being rejected by God in the process. Anybody who is caught up in pride, they are being rejected by God. The Bible said these words, God resists the proud, but giveth grace to the humble. So I'm concerned with my walk with God. I'm concerned about my motive. I want to make sure that I'm not self-promoting. And I want to make sure that I'm not competing with people. And I want to make sure that I'm not jealous nor envious of anybody. Because if I'm jealous or envious, and if I am competing with other people, what does that say about me? It says that I'm caught up in pride. I'm caught up in pride, and God resists the proud. So in prayer and in faith, in dealing in prayer and faith, the main thing you got to watch out for is your motive. Make sure your motives appear. And may I tell you, I've been full-time in ministry since 1972, and I can tell you, you can drift over into pride so easily and not recognize this is the reason why you need to be around people who are committed to God. Don't be around a bunch of yes men. You leaders, you're going to get in trouble by always surrounding yourself with people who are yes men and yes women. You need to have somebody around you who will say, Brother Bishop, I'm not certain that that's God. I got people like that in my life who will say to me, hey, Bishop, I don't know. Be careful with that. One of the young men that I mentor, something happened. And I said to him, well, I'll tell you what I'm going to do. I'm going to do da-da-da-da-da. And guess what he said? Bishop, that wouldn't be right. Now I'm over him, but there he is telling me. And I stopped in my tracks. And I said, son, you're right. If I respond to them in that fashion, I'll be acting just like them. So I humbled myself. I confessed my sin of pride. And I got back into conformity with God because, you see, prayer, in large degree, the preparation of the heart in prayer is as important as the prayer itself. Sometimes, listen to these words, sometimes when your heart is right, when you are in a state of humility where the only thing you really want is the will of God. You don't want anything else. You want God's will, and you don't care what it costs you. Plus, you want God's will, and you will receive from God whatever God chooses to give you. You say, listen, God, what I'm going to do is I'm going to take the contract between you and I, or the covenant between you and I. I'm going to take a pen in the spiritual world. I'm going to take a pen in the spiritual world. I'm going to put my signature on that covenant, on that contract. And then I'm telling God, Father, you fill in all the particulars. You fill in the do's and don'ts and the wherefores and where-nots. You fill in what I'm going to get and what I got to give up to get it. I'm signing it. And then when I get the contract, I will abide by it because I trust that you know more about me, God, than I know about myself. And I trust that you will do what's best for me. God loves me. And when I put myself under the tutelage of God, God loves me. And when I put myself under the lordship of God, I'm guaranteed that he's going to do the best for me. Because listen, he that spared not his own son, according to Romans 8:32, he that spared not his own son, but delivered him up for us all, how shall he not with him also freely give us all things? So if he gave his son Jesus Christ to suffer, to bleed, and to die on the cross for my sins, does it not stand to reason that he'll do anything else for me? Absolutely. But oftentimes in the church, God is unable to do for us what he want to do for us because we don't understand that walking by faith is to walk in humble submission. Walking by faith is not, first of all, what you're going to receive. But walking by faith, first of all, is what are you going to sacrifice for God? What are you going to believe God for? What are you willing to give up in order to walk with God? It brings to my memory. This rich young ruler came to Jesus and he said to him, good master, what must I do to receive eternal life? Jesus said, well, why call me good? There's only one good but God. And they let him know, I'm God. You're talking to God right now. He says, now listen, I'll tell you what you do, son. You take what you have and you go sell it and take the proceeds and give it to the poor and then come and follow me. And you know your Bible, don't you? It made the young man sad. It broke his heart. Why? Why did he get sad? He got sad because he had a lot of possessions and he didn't want to give it up. He's sad because he had placed more value on stuff than he had on having a correct relationship and fellowship with God. Did you catch that today? A lot of people are in that same fix right now. They care more about what they wear than they do about their relationship with God. They care more about money and fame and being popular and being in a position of authority in the church. That's what they're driven by that. Few people in the church today are driven by the fact that they want to be in the will of God. I pray for you, brother. I pray for you, sister, today. My prayer for you today is this. I pray in the name of Jesus that God would grant you the spiritual capacity to be able to not only say, listen, to not only say that God is good and wise and all-knowing and all-powerful, but to order your life with that understanding. My big problem is the lust of my flesh, the lust of my eyes, and the pride of my life. That's my problem. So by faith, I am using obedience to God to put myself under the Lordship of God with the full understanding that I can trust Him to do what's best for me. Now, listen, friends, don't minimize what I just said. A lot of people in the church community, they are holding on to things that they won't let go of because they think that thing is more important than having a relationship with God. I'm here to tell you today, there is nothing more blessed in this planet than to be in the will of God. There's nothing more blessed than to be able to say, Father, not my will, but thy will be done, and to mean it. To mean it. In other words, to say, I want the will of God to be done in my life, and it doesn't matter what it costs me. I'm willing to give up the lust of my flesh, the lust of my eyes, and the pride of my life. I'm willing to give up my sex drive. I'm willing to give up my appetite for food. I'm willing to give up my position. I'm willing to give up everything I have in order to be in the good graces of God, in order to be in the will of God. Oh, brother, oh, sister, today, many of you are running from God because you don't want to pay. You don't want to pay what you have to pay. If you're going to go with God, listen to these words. Jesus said this, if any man will come after me, let him deny himself and take up his cross and follow me. A lot of people want God to give them something. And they said, oh, I'm praying for this and I'm praying for that, while they're holding on to something that God has already revealed to them in the scriptures and in their own heart, that I don't want you to have that. I don't want you to have that relationship. I don't want you to do that. But they try to cover that while asking God to do something else for them, and it isn't working. It's not working for them. Their prayers are not being answered because they're like that rich young ruler. They have something that they have placed a high value on, and they don't want to give it up, and Christianity is making them sad. A lot of people stop going to church because they can't have their way. They wanted God to do a certain thing. God didn't do it. They got mad and quit. I don't know about you, friends, but I want God to know, I don't care what it costs me. I don't care if I get rejected, lied on, lied to, taken advantage of. Brother, sister, read my lips. I don't care. The main thing I care about is being in the will of God. And I realize being in the will of God doesn't mean I'm going to be popular. Being in the will of God doesn't mean I'm going to be rich or famous. And I don't care, because I'm in His will right now. And guess what? I have peace like a river. I'm in the will of God. I sleep well. I have joy. My wife and I, we have a great time together. I have a place to lay my head. I have food to eat. I have clothes to wear. In fact, this book right here tells me, having therefore food and raiments. Listen. Having therefore food and raiments, be therewith content. So I'm content. It's wonderful not to be fearful, not to be bitter, not to hold grudges, not to hate leaders or followers. I love everybody. And whatever anyone does to me, I take it, because listen to these words. I don't belong to myself. What? Know ye not that your body is the temple of the Holy Ghost, and you are not your own, that you've been bought with a price, and many of you always running around, oh, you know, Bishop, they did this to me, and they hurt me, Doc, and these people didn't hurt me, because you're a big baby. That's what's wrong with you. You are under control of your own life. You own your own body. You own your money. You own your time. You're in charge. You're in charge. And then you've been in charge. You don't like the results and have the nerve to blame God because of the result. You're doing it. Your decisions that brought you to where you are right now, and you're going to get mad, stay home, won't pay your tithe, won't pray, won't read your Bible because you're mad with the church, and you're mad with your denomination, or you're mad with your bishop, and you're mad with the preachers. What you're mad is you're mad with God because you don't want to give God what he wants you to give him. And so hear me well today. Ask God, and matter of fact, let me say these words. I'm going to pray that God, in the name of Jesus, would illuminate your inner man so that you can see that the most blessed thing that you will ever do ever on this planet is to say, yes, Lord. The most blessed thing that you can do is to say to God, Father, not my will, but thy will be done. And quickly understand, when you submit to the will of God, it's going to cost you some time of being uncomfortable. It may cost you some pain. It will cost you some suffering. You can't walk with God. Listen. You can't walk with God without suffering. You can't walk with God without giving up something that you previously greatly enjoyed. You can't walk with God without that. And many people today, they got this mentality, I want God to bless me, and I don't want no problem. Listen, friends, are you out of your mind? How in the world do you think you're going to walk with the God of the universe in this barren land? Let me give you a historical fact. This earth has been taken over by satanic power. Adam.
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3: Hello, I'm David Jeremiah. When we look at America at 250 years, we do so with gratitude, with honesty, and above all, with hope. Because our hope has never rested in human strength alone. Our hope is in the Lord. There is hope for America when we remember God, when we take responsibility for the way we live, and when we walk in truth. There is hope for America because the Bible assures us that God is still sovereign and He still rules over the nations. So let us look to God with faith for our nation's future. Let us thank Him for His blessings in the past. And let us ask Him to guide this nation in the years to come. May He continue to bless America.
4: 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Well, I guess it's more funny than profound, but still worthy of our attention. The theological problem with Yogi's observation is that even if you don't know where you're going, eternally speaking, you are going to end up in a specific place, one that you may not like. And this is nothing to laugh about. The Bible speaks clearly about the eternal destinies of human beings and how you can choose yours wisely. 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
6: The Bible tells us about two kings of Israel who responded to their sin in very different ways. The first was King Saul. God had told him to kill some animals, but he didn't. The other king, David, committed adultery with his neighbor's wife and had that neighbor killed. David's sin seems so much worse to us. Yet the Bible calls him a man after God's own heart. What made the difference? It was their response when confronted with their sin. Saul defended, justified, and excused himself. When he finally admitted his disobedience, he didn't want the news to leak out. On the other hand, David humbly confessed and repented of his sin. We can read about it in Psalms 32 and 51. The next time you recognize an area of sin, you can try to protect yourself, as Saul did. Or you can take the pathway of brokenness and humility like David, the man after God's own heart. With Seeking Him, I'm Nancy DeMoss Waugemuth.
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15: Well, welcome back to the 805 Connection on 98.3 FM, The Word, KDAR. I'm your host, Brian Toohey, and today we're stepping into a conversation that I think hits right on the heart of where we are as a country right now. In a time of division, uncertainty, and a lot of noise out there, what really matters? Our guest today has spent decades in public service at the highest levels, including 8 years as Special Assistant to President George W. Bush, and now serves as Vice President of Government and External Relations at Focus on the Family. Timothy Gigline is with us, and he's going to talk about his brand new book, What Really Matters, Restoring a Legacy of Faith, Freedom, and Family. Timothy, welcome to the 805 Connection.
16: Ryan, it is great to be with you, and I have to say that although I have lived and worked in Washington for almost 40 years in behalf of Focus on the Family the last 18, in the academic year, I travel a lot. You know, Harvard, Princeton, Yale, Cornell, Stanford, UCLA, Azusa Pacific.
15: Wow, you do the tour.
16: Yes, indeed. And I'll tell you, wherever I go, you know, you speak, you have Q&A, and a young woman in California 2 years ago said to me, I think I agree with much of what you said, Mr. Gigline, but why does the political class never seem to talk about what really matters? And I thought to myself, she's hit the nail on the head. You know, borders are going to be with us, immigration, taxes, wars, but marriage, family, parenting, parental rights, human life, those are the things that really matter, aren't they?
15: Absolutely. And Timothy, you've written and spoken on these issues for years. What made now the moment to gather these ideas and put it all together in a book?
16: Well, I'll tell you, we are in the 250th year of our great birthday celebration in America. And I think it's a good thing that all of us kind of step off of life's conveyor belt and say, Brian, what kind of a country do we all want 50 years from now? Exactly. And it seems to me that a good answer to that will be, tell me about the state of marriage, family, parenting. How are we doing in the area of parental rights? What about the rising generation of young Americans? Do they feel confident in their country? Do they feel confident in their culture? And what I wanted to do in this book, I'm an inveterate optimist, a Reaganite big sky optimist. But I'm also a Christian, and I think that it's very important, as I say, that we have a fundamental discussion about the time in which we find ourselves, the lowest marriage rates in American history, the lowest fertility rates in American history. These are the things that really matter.
15: Well, you talked about love for country being a part of your motivation. How personal is this message for you?
16: It's extremely personal, and I know it is for you as well. You know, it's hard to say, on one hand, we're 250 years old in America, and that these are the lowest marriage rates in recorded history. You know, that we're not even now at replacement level in the area of fertility. Mm. But I'll tell you, I think of a sudden, we are seeing, and I've done a whole chapter on it, this in the book called Restoring the American Male. I think we are actually seeing a lot of silver linings. I think we might even, Brian, be in an early kind of prologue of a quiet American revival. I think there are all kinds of scenes and, you know, on the landscape that suggest that regeneration and renewal and restoration are perhaps starting to be upon us.
15: Yeah. How does family instability translate into what we're seeing culturally or even politically?
16: Well, I'd like to answer that and be very direct, because if you and I were having this wonderful dialogue just 50 years ago, you know, not 150 years ago, mm-hmm. but just 50 years ago, you know, something like 66% of all American homes just 50 years ago were comprised of a married husband and wife. That number today is well under 50%. And then if you ask the question, how many American households are a married husband and wife with at least one child who is 18 years of age and under living with them in the home, that number drops in America to under 25% of all households. So the kind of thing we're talking about, you know, is the heart of the matter. And I'll say it another way. If we do not successfully restore marriage, if we do not successfully restore the American family, if we do not successfully restore the idea of femininity and masculinity, if we do not have a serious question about the restoration of faith in our country, then in many ways we're whistling in the wind, because those are the very things that give you this remarkable and beloved country, the United States of America.
15: Yeah, you know, I was looking, voracious news watcher, just for part of my duties here with Salem. And, you know, I was watching the other day, there was showing youths going crazy in restaurants, and youths just on the streets going crazy. And I thought, what is happening to us in this society where you have these kids just out of control? And it kind of leans into what you're talking about here, restoring our basic values. I turned to my wife and I said, I can't believe what I'm seeing here. And society's going, this is okay. You know, the kids, I think they were beating up somebody in a restaurant and they're just out of control. And then they're outside in the streets and they're just taking over the streets. Yeah, it says a lot about where we're at as a country. It saddens me to a point, and I think your book is a wonderful timing right now. I think I don't know if the tipping point was back a few years ago or right now is the tipping point, but it sure looks like we're heading for the precipice.
16: Well, I'd like to say two things, if I may, in our new friendship. The first thing is the sobering news, and I'd like to pick up, Brian, on what you just shared. As I demonstrate in what really matters, first in this idea or space of sobering news, men now account for 3 out of every 4 suicides or drug overdoses, and approximately 15% of all American men say they have no friends. I mean, that is really sobering news. More sobering news, the suicide and the self-harm rates for adolescents, particularly girls, has quadrupled from 2010. And I think it's very important that we remember that 2010 is the start of the smartphone era. And it's quadrupled, you know, just to the year 2021. And by the way, about 60% of girls and about 30% of boys report these persistent feelings of loneliness. So there, you know, if I may, to your very point, right? Quarreling, chaos, dysfunction, rebellion. I think the smartphone era, which encourages division, it encourages isolation, it encourages the lack of human contact and relationship and authentic friendship. So I think that's the sobering side of this great conversation. But here's a silver lining, Brian, and it's a big one.
15: I'm looking forward to it.
16: the silver lining is that American men ages 18 to 25 of a sudden are going back to church. They are having substantial conversions. When they are asked by places like Pew and Gallup, they are very eager to say that they want to be in church, that faith and religion is very important to them. They tell demographers that they want to be married. They want to have children. They don't want to miss kind of the miracle of fatherhood. Wow. So I think those kind of very important, I mean, for many years, you know, with young American men, as you know, we were at a plateau or declining in those areas.
15: Yeah.
16: But now it's quite common against all of the American experience to have more young men in church than young women. So something is going on. It's stirring. And I think it's a very good thing.
15: I love it. I love hearing that news. I've been hearing that and reading. Of course, I'm a voracious reader of as much as I can at that time. The Daily Citizen, which you are a part of. And I love to keep up on those cultural aspects. And I praise God that we are they're starting to turn the hearts and minds of men around. And, you know, this AI generation, you mentioned that. And I'm going to go back to that just for a second because, you know, smartphones came about, and there's a lot of things that changed the culture. You know, I get out, go out to restaurants, go out and interact, and go on short trips and things, getaways. And I've noticed that detachment that young adults have, their faces are in the phones. But when you talk to them, years ago, if you went into a restaurant, say you were talking to the waitress, and it used to be very pleasant, and I'm talking prior to AI or phones or smartphones, they were pleasant. You could carry on conversation. Socially, there was a connection. And now you're seeing that detachment you talked about, very detached, not socially adept. You know, I remember asking a question of a waitress in a restaurant one time, and she had a hard time articulating to me something simple on the menu, because it was like you asked me a question. You pulled me out of my bubble world.
16: Yes. Yes. I may pick up on that very directly.
15: Sure, absolutely.
16: I know that anecdotes are not data, but I'd like to pick up on what you just said. Just before the end of the academic year, I was speaking at a very well-known New England, very prestigious college. And I had just been reading on the airplane trip to New England about the latest figures in what is called the loneliness crisis or the dating recession. And so not with any data sets, I merely asked large groups of young people who are otherwise young, bright, and smart. I said, how many of you would describe yourselves as part of the dating recession? And my friend, there were a forest of hands. And when you ask them, they're very forthright, this generation, as you know. They will say things like, I don't know where to meet people. I don't know how to ask. I'm afraid I'm going to use the wrong words.
15: Wow.
16: Right. It's very oriented, as you say, Brian, to that little rectangle that seems to be chained to the wrists of millions of young Americans. And I think the ability, especially of the church and of community groups that have this kind of sway, I think it's very important to go tell a new generation the idea of the goodness of marriage and babies and dating and children and all the things that I think millions of Americans take for granted, but of a sudden, they cannot take those things for granted. That's one of the primary reasons that I wrote What Really Matters, because I didn't just want to set out the sobering news. I wanted to set out both the hopeful news and, above all, practical ways that people can learn to address these pathologies, which are extremely serious in our country.
15: Amen. Kind of shifting gears a little bit, we hear constantly about political polarization.
16: Yes.
15: But you argue that the root is deeper than politics. So what's really driving that divide?
16: There was a late, great U.S. Senator, Daniel Patrick Moynihan.
15: Oh, yeah.
16: And yes, and he famously observed, and I'll tell you, Brian, I think it's the perfect answer to your great question. He said the principal difference, generally speaking, between conservatives and progressives is that conservatives believe that if you want to impact and you know the contours of a country, that conservatives, by and large, believe you have to impact culture first. Hmm. And he said that liberals and progressives believe the opposite. They believe that if you want to impact the contours and future of a country, impact politics first. I'm reminded of my late great friend Breitbart, who used to love to say that politics is downstream from culture. And I used to say to him, I think that culture and politics are downstream from things of the spirit. It seems to me that if we are serious about regeneration and reclamation and restoration of our terrific country, that we have to begin with things of the spirit. The instrumental, foundational, ineluctable importance of the church, of the faith community. I was speaking to a large group of pastors a couple of months ago, and I said, if you do not have a ministry in your church aimed directly at young American men and young American women, you're doing everybody a disservice. Because it is in that demographic, the next generation, where you have the greatest impact, not only for the gospel, of course, but all the things that the gospel gives to us, the beauty of marriage, the beauty of children, the beauty of a good way to live your life. And young people are actually starving for these things.
15: Yes. You're listening to the 805 Connection here on KDAR, The Word. I'm Brian Toohey, joined today by Timothy Gegline from Focus on the Family, and we're talking about his new book, What Really Matters, Restoring a Legacy of Faith, Freedom, and Family. If you want to dig deeper into his articles and commentary, you can find a nice full library of his work at the Daily Citizen. Just search his name, and I'm going to give you a spelling on his name, just if you're going to head that direction. It's Timothy, and his last name's Gegline, and it's spelled G-O-E-G-L-E-I-N-E. N. And you can find it. Do a search. It'll pop up. But there's wonderful, wonderful resources there at the Daily Citizen. And Timothy's is one of many, many different resources. But, you know, Timothy, I got to say, you've got some great articles here. He talks about his book. He talks about our young adults starting to realize what really matters. And you've got some another article here, Remaining One Nation Indivisible. Everyone, there's some great articles, and it helps to make you think about what's going on, what's important in the country right now. And I just want to encourage everybody, dailycitizen.com, a wonderful source, resource area. I get mine every day in my daily email. It tells me what's going on, what are the top headlines, and it breaks down, it gives you top 10. And then it gives you a breakdown on those top 10. And I want to encourage pastors, ministry leaders, and you as a Christian. It's a wonderful tool to have to sit there and keep track of what's happening. And also from a faith-based standpoint, how we should be thinking sometimes. They're not telling you how to think. They're just sharing some suggestions on what's relevant. So I want to move into another area here, Timothy. It's one of your central themes is that the breakdown of the family connects to nearly every major issue we face. How do you see that playing out in real life?
16: Well, I'll take just one example, if I may, Brian. Sure. I do an entire chapter called Restoring the Importance of History. Now, I was in a debate just a couple of weeks ago, and my interlocutor said, and this is, I'm quoting her, she said, how in the world does the breakdown of the family relate to history? You know, we were talking about this chapter in my book. And what I said is that the family is the first teacher. The family is the first educator, you know, long before going into the classroom. We have record numbers of homeschool young people, school choice, charter schools. I mean, there's a variety of choices. But I was saying that, unfortunately, we have entered a time where young people are actually suffering from what I describe as amnesia, cultural and historic and literary amnesia. They simply do not know the American story. And what an incredible opportunity in the 250th birthday year of America, of the Declaration of Independence, to go tell a new generation the beautiful story of America. And where better to do that than with families, going to the national parks, going to the national forests, going to the national monuments, taking your children to places like Mount Vernon, Gettysburg. Mm. It goes on. Yeah. I mean, just they don't have to have a huge tutorial. They just need to go there and let them go across the battlefields. Let them go through the homes of the founders. I think we can do a great service inside of our families and in our faith communities by simply working to restore the importance of the American story.
15: All right. You know, I find it amazing that you even have secular voices in our culture, they're saying something's broken. Why do you think people across the spectrum are now recognizing this? It's amazing because I'm seeing some amazing articles that people I would never think I'd hear this are actually admitting something's broken.
16: I totally agree. And I'll give you, if I may, just one statistic. The answer is the NAEP scores. These are the scores that regularly test all the students. It's not just conservative students or progressive students. There's no ideological test. It's just that this is the test. Let's see how you're doing. And I hope most of our listeners are sitting down when I share this, Brian, because the most recent NAEP scores say that only 13% of eighth graders are deemed proficient in history. I'll say that again, under 15% of all American eighth graders are deemed basically proficient, which means they don't know about the American Revolution. They don't know about the Civil War. They don't know that America fought in two world wars. They don't know about the Cold War. By the way, not just to blame it on young people, we have only 24% of American adults who are aware of that the First Amendment guarantees freedom of religion, and just 30% know that it guarantees freedom of speech. I mean, these are really quite stunning statistics. And I think our friends at Hillsdale, in their 1776 project, there are answers to this. The good, even the great news, is that we have answers for all of these challenges. And I'm so thrilled by the Hillsdale program, which we at Focus on the Family fully endorse.
15: Yeah, I love Hillsdale. I've actually signed up for some of their classes, and I'm learning a lot of stuff that I went, how did I miss that when I was taking history courses in college, things like that. Something, just a side note here, it's funny, I watch, you know, the news again nightly, and I'm, you know, going, jumping around to different news sources, and one of the funniest things I see, and one of the saddest things I see, are some of those interviews with college students where they ask them simple question, who's the president of the United States, and they can't answer them, and they're serious. Or who's the Secretary of Defense? They can't answer it. You know, they ask simple, basic Americana history questions, and they can't answer them. And these are college students. You know, they do during spring break. And just, what year are you in college? I'm in my last year of college, and they couldn't answer simple questions. And that, to me, is just amazing, and I can't even begin to understand it until recently. I started looking, watching some programs, documentaries on history, and I realized, you know what, there's a lot of things I didn't get taught in school.
16: Yes.
15: Selective teaching, selective areas, you know.
16: Right.
15: I think what you're talking about is great. I'm glad to see we're kind of getting back to that. I'm hoping that we kind of start to pull it together. I want to jump in here. We have about three and a half, four minutes left. With everything you just described, you still carry a strong sense of hope. Why is that?
16: I do, because I believe very firmly that restoration and renewal is possible in a great country. And by the way, we have had periods, as you know, Brian, as a historian, we have had periods of American history where we all thought we were at the end. You know, people love to say we've never been this polarized. But in fact, we have been this polarized and more so. There's a very famous observation from none other than John Adams, right? Who famously said that one third of those in the revolutionary period were for the revolution. One third were for the British, and one third were totally indifferent. I mean, I don't think you have to be a rocket scientist to say that if you're living in a period of time where you have one third of people who are for the enemy and one third of the people who are indifferent, that's two thirds who are, you know, either on the fence or for the person against you. That's gigantic polarization. The Civil War, you know, we lost over 700,000 Americans in the Civil War. Yep. Brothers were shooting each other at point blank range in peach orchards. That's called polarization. We had a president murdered, on Good Friday after only 41 days in office, Abraham Lincoln. That's called polarization. And on it goes. So I think that even in a highly polarized time, that restoration and renewal is possible. And I am a hopefulist because I think it's not money, but I think it's the family that is the foundation of public life. And as the families become weaker, I think every structure upon that foundation has become weaker, but the opposite is true as well. That as families and marriages become stronger, I think the country becomes stronger. I think that that's a great beacon of hope for our nation in the next chapter of American life. And I think we have to get at it. I think we have a great challenge and a great duty before us.
15: 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I'm Brian Tuohy, joined today by Timothy Gagline from Focus on the Family. And I just want to encourage everybody to go to dailycitizen.com, and dive in there, have a chance to look at all the wonderful articles, especially by Timothy. And again, thanks again, Timothy, for coming on the air with us today. 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
6: The Bible tells us about two kings of Israel who responded to their sin in very different ways. The first was King Saul. God had told him to kill some animals, but he didn't. The other king, David, committed adultery with his neighbor's wife and had that neighbor killed. David's sin seems so much worse to us. Yet the Bible calls him a man after God's own heart. What made the difference? It was their response when confronted with their sin. Saul defended, justified, and excused himself. When he finally admitted his disobedience, he didn't want the news to leak out. On the other hand, David humbly confessed and repented of his sin. We can read about it in Psalms 32 and 51. The next time you recognize an area of sin, you can try to protect yourself, as Saul did, or you can take the pathway of brokenness and humility like David, the man after God's own heart. With Seeking Him, I'm Nancy DeMoss Walkmuth.
4: 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Well, I guess it's more funny than profound, but still worthy of our attention. The theological problem with Yogi's observation is that even if you don't know where you're going, eternally speaking, you are going to end up in a specific place. One that you may not like. And this is nothing to laugh about. The Bible speaks clearly about the eternal destinies of human beings and how you can choose yours wisely. 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
21: We will be held accountable for how faithful we are to use the gifts we've been given. Now, again, I want to make this really clear. I'm not teaching works-based salvation by any stretch. We're saved by grace, not of works, lest any man should boast. Amen? That being said, as a new creation in Christ, when he gives us gifts and we use them, it's not us to earn salvation. We're doing it because we love

0: responsibility attached. You don't want to reach the end and realize you wasted what could have been used for His kingdom. When you use what He's given you, your life will carry eternal impact. Now let's join Pastor Dave in the book of Matthew chapter 25 as he continues his message, Are You Ready?
1: I get to serve Jesus. I get to walk with the Lord. I get to, take something eternal and share it with a lost and a dying world. Each servant has a different ability and is given, again, the sum of money according to his ability, and not the amount of talent we are given, but our faithfulness with the talents that we have been given. And notice again, he gives out the five talents, traded with them, made another five talents. And likewise, one gave two talents and received two talents. So the first two servants were faithful with the gifts God gave them. They were obedient to use their gifting for the Lord. These good servants felt the responsibility of their assignment and went to work right away. They worked diligently till their master returned. Their work produced fruit. They were found doing when the master returned. Again, that's what we should be doing. When this time has come and passed, only what you've done for Christ will last. And all the other stuff, again, be the best worker in the building, be amazing parents, that's your first ministry. Do all those things God's called you to do, but also recognize that we work where we work for a reason. We live where we live for a reason. God puts us there to be salt and light to a lost and a dying world, and He's gifted every one of you. And some of us just sit on the sideline our entire lives and never get in the game. There's one guy that frustrated me for so long. In Santa Cruz, a lot of guys, our church has got pretty large, and a lot of people wanted me to disciple them. I'm like, there's not enough. I had a full-time job, and I pastored a church, and I can't disciple, 70 different people. It's not going to work. So we started this Bible study at the Heavenly Cafe, and I taught each of these guys how to study and prepare a Bible study. And then every week when they would come, I would wait till they all got there. They're all supposed to be studied. Then I would just point to one of them, you're teaching. They all had to be prepared for it. And then we'd have discussions after because they all studied. Well, this one guy, he was a young guy, and I pointed to him, and he taught. It was amazing. He didn't even know he was teaching, and he was so gifted. I was like, bro, God has given you the gift of teaching. Man, you need to use that. And he was a newlywed at the time, and he's like, yeah, but right now it's kind of hard because I'm a newlywed. I'm like, okay, yeah, I get that. You spent the first year focused on your wife. Good idea. Then, a while later, I'm like, bro, we have a men's study. Maybe you should teach in a rotation. Just teach once a month. Well, we got a newborn now, so we really can't do that now. I got a newborn. I have to wait till, okay. Well, and another year goes by. He goes, well, now we have two kids, so I can't really do it with two kids. And then it was, I have little kids, so as soon as they're all in school, then I could probably start serving the Lord. So now they're all in school. It's like, well, now we got softball, we got baseball, we got football, we got flag thing. We did the thing. We got swimming lessons. Yeah, I really don't have time to do it yet. His kids are in high school. I'm like, bro, they're driving cars, man. God's giving you gifts. You should be using them. Well, But it's a special time. They're all going to be going away to college. I don't want to miss out time with them. Well, let me just fast forward. 25 years later, that brother still hasn't taught a Bible study. And I think he's missed out. Because God doesn't give us a gift so we could file it in the cabinet and leave it there. God gives us so we can use it for His kingdom and for His glory. Now, if God gives me a gift and I do nothing with it, we're going to see how the Lord feels about that in the coming verses. So those who were faithful, they worked promptly. By the way, when you're called, this is frustration. You feel called, but, give me 5 years and then I'll do it. God didn't call you so you could serve Him 5 years from now. He called you because He wants to use you now. Now, there are circumstances you should wait. I do think if you're a newlywed, spend the first year with your wife or your husband. Make that your first ministry. I get it. But there's a time we have to go beyond being pew potatoes. The Dead Sea's dead because it's all inlet, no outlet, right? They just feed, more, just feed. You're a big fat sheep, you can barely move. Why? Because we just keep eating and we don't do anything with it. And guys, you know the Word of God. You've come to church here, anywhere the Word of God's being taught. My sister cuts hair, and everybody asks her, did you go to seminary or something? She goes, no, I just went to a Calvary Chapel my whole life. Because she knows the Word of God, and so do you. Can I get an amen to that? And you should know it better. And you don't know it, so you can keep it to yourself. Don't hide your light under a bushel. Amen? And so the ones that did well, notice, they're noticed. And what's amazing is their rewards are the same. The one that has five gets the same reward as the one that had two because they were both faithful. And because they were faithful, they were used mightily by God.

0: think of faithful servants that most people don't know. I think of Mrs. Green. If you go into church here any length of time, you know who that is. When I was at the First Baptist Church of Wilmington, my dad was the pastor. I was in the 4- and 5-year-old class. Mrs. Green was our Sunday school teacher, and she was a teacher there for like 30-plus years, teaching the 4- and 5-year-olds every Sunday. We went to her house for a visit, and she had all the pictures of all the kids in her class on her refrigerator, and she would pray for each of them by name every week, almost every day. And so one day, she taught a little flannel board thing on the cross, and I was 4.5 years old, and I listened, and at the end of it, it made sense. She told me that's why Jesus died, because we're all sinners. And she said, raise your hand. So I raised my little hand, and she afterward took me, she prayed with me, and then she took me in a little room and explained it to me again, and I told her what it meant. She gave me a little white Bible, and she prayed with me, and I went home. And my dad later came home. It was Sunday afternoon. He's painting the garage yellow. I don't know if I remember that. He's painting the garage yellow. I'm standing there, Daddy, I gave my life to Jesus today. And he said, really? And he asked me questions. He tells me this later. I asked you the questions, and son, you knew what you were talking about. And the truth is, I never saw you waver from that in your whole... Now, Mrs. Green, I praise God for her every single day. Amen? And do you know that all the... I've been a pastor 36 years. I believe everything that God's allowed me to be a part of is on her account too, because she was faithful. Amen? You know, I know when she got to heaven, well done, thou good and faithful servant. Taught the 4- and 5-year-olds on purpose, you know? For 35 years. And you know what? You may have a gift that you don't think the whole world notices. That's okay. But just be faithful to what God has put in your hands and use it for his glory. But notice verse 18. This is sad. But he received one, went and dug it in the ground and hid the Lord's money. So he took the gift and he put it in the ground and buried it and waited for him to come back. And then he dug it up and gave it back to him. The last servant did not use the talent to bring glory to God or to bring fruit to the kingdom of God, but instead he buried it and he hid his talent. He didn't use it, and he did just the opposite of the two other servants. The first two servants were diligent. He was lazy. The first two servants were fruitful. His life was fruitless. The second two, when the master came home, he was found doing nothing. They were ready to give an account to the master, and he would be held accountable for the fruitlessness in his life. Look what it says in verse 19. It says there, after the long time, the Lord of the servants came and settled the accounts with them. So there's the day coming very soon when each one of us will stand before the Lord to give account. Now, if you're a born-again believer, there's the Great White Throne Judgment and there's the Bema Seat Judgment. The Great White Throne Judgment is where we're determined whether we're saved or not. Now, as born-again believers, we will not face that judgment. We're born again. But the judgment we will face is called the Bema Seat Judgment, where we will be held accountable for how faithful we are to use the gifts we've been given. Now, again, I want to make this really clear. I'm not teaching works-based salvation by any stretch. We're saved by grace, not of works, lest any man should boast. Amen? That being said, as a new creation in Christ, when he gives us gifts and we use them, it's not us to earn salvation. We're doing it because we love the Lord and we've been saved. Make sure we understand that. But we will stand before God with the Bema Seat, and he'll say, okay, Dave, here's the gifts I gave you. What did you do with them? He'll say that to every one of us. Here's the gifts I gave you. What did you do with them? Now, some of you, you may not know what your gifts are. Let me encourage you. Here's a couple things you should do. Bloom where you're planted. You go to church, look for an opportunity to serve, or look for an opportunity to minister to your neighborhood or your workplace. Start a Bible study at work. You don't have to look for some faraway place to go. Bloom where you're planted. A burden is a spawning ground of a calling. So if you have a burden for something, like someone come up to me and say, hey, you know, we should really have this ministry. I'm like, I agree. When do you want to start it? Right? If you have a burden for it, when I became a youth pastor, I would see teenagers in a parking lot coming home from work in my suit and tie, and I would pull over and get out and talk to teenagers. Why? Because God had given me a burden for them. Open my house, we'd have a barbecue like 3 days a week, and all the kids would come over. Why? Because I love them, and I had a burden for them. And so burden is a spawning ground of a calling. And again, bloom where you're planted. And you know what? And the worst thing that could happen is you try to do something, it doesn't work out, nobody's going to die, let's try something else. Can I get an amen to that? And by the way, if you haven't been going to church for very long, I love to give ministry away. And I love to see people use their gifts. And I, you know, some pastors want to do everything. I want you to do everything. We're all called. Can I get an amen to that? We all have gifts. We all want to use them. So how does the Lord respond? So the servants came to settle their debts, and each will give an account of his talents that God has given him. We too will one day have to give an account of the talents that God's given us. By the way, one of the gifts you all have is to fulfill the Great Commission. As Jesus was ascending into heaven, he said, go therefore into all the world and preach the gospel, baptizing them in the name of the Father, Son, and the Holy Spirit. We don't just have evangelists to go evangelize, and we don't just go witnessing. We're all called to be witnesses wherever we go. Amen? So wherever you are, you're a witness. You're salt and light. Danny Lehman, who was the head of YWAM, was one of my dad's assistant pastors. I used to work at a 7-Eleven. He came in one day and he goes, you know you're salt and light of this place, right? And I was like, really? He goes, you're here for a reason. All these people coming here buying liquor and cigarettes and stuff. He said, you're here to be salt and light to them. And that stuck with me. It absolutely stuck with me. I was, 17 years old. But the point is that God's called you to be salt and light where you are. And he has gifted you and he wants to use you. So we're to use our gifts, not bury them. Be good stewards of what he has given us. So watch what happens when they, take the time to settle up the gifting. Look at verse 20. So he who had received 5 talents came and brought 5 other talents, saying, Lord, you delivered me 5 talents. Look, I've gained 5 more talents besides them. The Lord said, well done, good and faithful servant. You were faithful over a few things. I will make you ruler over many things. Enter into the joy of the Lord. I want you to notice that when you faithfully serve the Lord, then you have the joy of the Lord. It's a get to, not a have to. So when you get to serve God, there's a joy that comes with it. I'm so blessed that I get to serve God. Look at verse 22. He also said, who had received 2 talents, said to him, Lord, you delivered to me 2 talents. Look, I've gained 2 more talents besides them. The Lord said to him, well done, good and faithful servant. You've been faithful over a few things. I will make you ruler over many things. Enter into the joy of the Lord. Do you know that when after the tribulation, at the end of the tribulation, and we come back for Armageddon, where the battle takes place, where they try to battle against the Lord, and the Lord wipes out his enemies, he's going to have a new heavens and a new earth for 1,000 years. We're going to rule and reign with him upon the earth. And those who've been faithful in the small things, he's going to give them headship over great things, which I believe is during the millennial kingdom. So God wants, if you're faithful now, God's going to use you greatly then. And I'm not even striving for that, but God tells us to be faithful, so we should be faithful. So even though their talents were different, I want you to notice, look at verse 24. Then he said to the one who received 1 talent, did you notice that they had the exact same blessings, the guy with 5 talents and 2 talents? Both of them, he said, enter in, well done, my good and faithful servants, and they had the joy of the Lord. So it wasn't because one had more talents, got more blessings. He was just faithful with the talents he was given. And he was given the same amount of blessings with somebody who had less talents, but they were faithful with him. So you just be faithful. Don't be envious of the talents someone else has. Be faithful of the talents and gifting he's called upon your life. You be faithful with that, and God will bless you for it. You don't have to compare yourself with anybody else. Just be faithful to God. We want to hear those words, well done, thou good and faithful servant. What a blessing and privilege to be able to say to the Lord, here is what you gave me plus the fruit it produced. What a blessing to say to the Lord, thank you for giving me the gift and I did the best I could with it. Thank you by your grace and here's the fruit that it produced. And again, he will reward those, again, who are faithful over a few things and many things. Now look at verse 24 and 25. Then the one who had received the 1 talent came and said, Lord, I know you to be a hard man. Already a mess. Can I get an amen to that? He's going to blame the Lord for the reason he didn't use his gifts. I know you to be a hard man, reaping where you have not sown and gathering where you have not scattered seed. And I was afraid and went and hid your talent in the ground. Look, there you have what is yours. What's he going to do with it now? We're in heaven. Can I get an amen to that? When we're in heaven, we're not going to need the talents anymore. We're not going to be witnessing to people anymore. But what he's saying is, look, here, you gave me this. I buried it. Let me give it back to you. Let me take the thing that you died on the cross for, the blessing that you gave to me, and let me bury it, have it have no value, have it have no impact on the world around me. And I get it. Look, he said, I'm afraid. Notice he says there, I was afraid. A lot of us don't share faith because we're afraid. A lot of us don't step out of our comfort zone because we're afraid. And the Lord understands that. But do you know that God has not given us a spirit of fear, but a power and love and a sound mind? So we know that fear doesn't come from God. Where does it come from? The enemy and our flesh. We're afraid because we don't feel competent. But here's the reality. We should fear God more than we fear man. And often we're afraid because we're afraid of what men may say, or they might ask me a question I don't understand, and I'm just not very outgoing. And you don't have to do a ministry that's outgoing. My wife and I, when we first started doing ministry in our early 20s, you know, we moved to Lancaster, and that was when people used to ask me if I was going to be a pastor, and I would say no, but I love Jesus. I started by going early and setting up chairs. I thought that I'm going to serve at this church and do whatever I can. How can I help? And then they needed someone in the 2 and 3 year old class. So my wife and I went to the 2 and 3 year old class. Then they needed someone to be a table leader in the men's study. So I said, okay, I can do that. And then after a year of sales, I broke some sales records and I was driving home. I just knew God wanted more with my life. And I pulled off into a park and ride and I was crying out to God. I'm like, okay, I broke all the sales records. I made a bunch of money. So what? It's like you win the Super Bowl and the day after you're like, that really wasn't that big a deal. And I was like, Lord, I don't know what you want to do with me, but the answer is yes. And a few weeks after that, the pastor got up and said, if you're here, you feel like God wants to do more with your life. I told my wife, if God wants us to move to China, we're going. And he said, I'm in a discipleship class. I went to the discipleship class 4 weeks in. He said, why don't you pray about being the youth pastor? I said, I don't even know what a youth pastor does. Church my dad pastored, all the people were young. There weren't hardly any teenagers. He said, if you can love the kids and tell them about Jesus, that'd be great. I said, I can try. And the point is this. Start off by putting up chairs. Start off by helping with the agape feast. Start out by, you know, just find something simple and start there. You don't have to start off by, you know, teaching a seminary class. Amen? You can start off with something simple and just let the Lord use you. Show up to ministries and see how you can help. There's all kinds. We have singles. We got married couples. We got, you know, men's study, women's study. We got so many places. I'm always telling my guys, hey, have different people teaching the men's study. You know who doesn't teach the men's study? Me. You hear me enough. I just tell them, look, let's use people. Let's have people use their gifts. When I found out somebody used to be in ministry, I said, what, you were in ministry there? How come you're not doing here? Well, let's start that here. Amen? I want to encourage you. I'm not trying to build a kingdom. I want to help you grow in your relationship with the Lord by serving Almighty God. And it's a get to, not a have to. Amen? It's a part of your life that will matter in eternity. So he says, look, I was afraid of you. He blames his fruitlessness on his master. You're so great and powerful. I was afraid to lose your money. I knew whatever little I did wouldn't make a difference anyway. That's another lie, by the way. Don't allow the sovereignty of God to be an excuse for you not being faithful to your calling and your gifting. I have someone very close to me that's tried to get me to move to Hawaii a couple times to take over a church out there. I was offered a church there a few years ago, and I'm like, no, I don't have to pray about it. I pastor a church, I'm staying. He called me up. It's right down the street from my house, bro. We could live next to each other. I go, look, I'm called there. You Calvary guys, you always think you're called. I don't think I call them. No, I'm called. Can I get an amen to that? Well, who called you? How about the Holy Spirit? How about Almighty God? Can I get an amen to that? But he was just like, it doesn't matter what you do. If you come here, you stay there, the same people are going to get saved. Matter of fact, you could just quit all of it, and you and I could go surfing all the time, and the same number of people will get saved. I said, do not use the sovereignty of God as an excuse not to use the gift that God's gifted you with. Amen? And that's kind of what he's doing. Like, oh, wouldn't it change anything? Same people will get saved. You know, I just want to give you your money back. I just don't want to get in any trouble. Guys, we don't want to sit on the sidelines. God is sovereign, he can handle it, but he chooses to use us. We must never use again the sovereignty of God as an excuse to be lazy. The gifts he gives us are his, and we must use them for his glory and not bury them in the sand. Look at verse 26. Now watch what happens. But the Lord answered and said to him, you wicked and lazy servant. If Jesus calls you wicked and lazy, that's not good. You don't want that. Well done, thou good and faithful servant. Well done, thou good and faithful servant. You wicked and lazy servant. Oh, that's not good. Now, notice what it says here. He calls him wicked and lazy, and he said, you knew that I reap where I have not sown and gather where I have not scattered seed, so you ought to have deposited my money with the bankers, and on my coming I would have received back my own with interest. Therefore, take the talent from him and give it to him who has 10. The sovereignty of the master does not excuse the laziness of the servant. And bearing your talent is wicked and lazy. And laziness is a sin to be repented of. And Jesus refers to it as wickedness. And again, for to everyone who has more will be given. So what he's saying is, look, because you haven't been faithful with your gift, I'm taking it away. And I'm going to give it to somebody who's been faithful with his. Now, some of the name it and claim it, grab it and blab it, believe it and achieve it churches, right, that Word of Faith movement, have tried to equate this to money. See, if you're faithful with money and you sow your tithe and you sow the seeds, then you're going to get money and then you'll get even more money and they'll take it away from the people that don't tithe. That's not what this means. What this is saying is if you're faithful to use the gifts God's given you, that God will bless it. And if you're not faithful to use the gifts God's given you at some point, he's just going to take it away from you. And so here we are, we're all gifted, we're all called, Most of us, kind of, I get it, we sit on the sidelines. I'm not trying to make this heavy on you. I'm trying to encourage you that if you've been sitting on the sidelines your whole Christian life, it's time, I don't want you to miss out. You know what makes you grow the most? Ministering to other people. We want to go from being ministries to ministers. Amen? And again, a safe place to serve is here, but not just here, in your workplace, wherever you may go. So again, he said, whoever does not have even what he has, take it away from him. Our talents and giftedness are either growing through faithful use or diminishing due to our faithlessness to step out in faith and use them. Look at verse 30. We're finishing up here. It says there, and cast the unprofitable servant into the outer darkness, and there will be weeping and gnashing of teeth. Now, just as the foolish bridesmaids were shut out, so too is this wicked and lazy servant who is cast out on the day of judgment. Now, I do not believe, again, don't fall into the trap of thinking, if you were a pastor who was trying to whip your sheep, you'd say, look, if you don't serve, you're going to burn in hell. That's not what that, read the whole Bible. Can I get an amen to that? But what he's saying is, look, this was a man who had fear of God, blamed God, didn't serve God. And that's just a reflection of the fact that he wasn't filled with the Spirit of the living God. And if you're born again, I would encourage you, pray for places where you can serve. It doesn't have to be here. God can use you in the workplace. God can use you in your neighborhood. God can use you in different places. And you know what? One of the things we can all do, we can all pray. Can I get an amen to that? Take some time and with your spouse and pray for our fellowship and pray for unsafe family and friends by name and pray for divine appointments and opportunities to share your faith. Pray that God would open up mission fields for you in places where he can use you. God will answer that prayer every single time. Guys, we'll spend eternity with the one that we serve, either ourselves or the Lord, or the enemy or the Lord. You know, who are you serving? You got to serve somebody. Amen? You know, Bob Dylan. You got to serve somebody. It may be the devil or it may be the Lord. But guys, I want to say this too. This church is filled with servants. We're blessed by how many servants are in this church. And again, I'm not trying to build up the church. I'm not trying to guilt people into doing stuff. I just want you to not miss out on the blessing of serving Jesus. Because for me, the greatest thing, the greatest joy in my life is I get to serve him. I'm not worthy of it. I don't deserve it. But I'm so blessed that I get to do it. And it's the greatest joy in my life. And I don't want you to miss out on that. So in closing, are you ready? Watching and waiting. Again, be ready. Know that he could come any day now. Be ready for the day that he comes. May we be prepared for that. Also, again, working. You know, what it means to truly be ready. Are you faithful using the gifts God's given you? Is your life bearing fruit? Is your life having an impact on the world around you? And again, if that's been something you've been afraid of or you struggle with, pray and ask the Lord. Lord, just show me and help me. I want to serve you more. When I pulled over in that parking ride, I literally had my hand out my sunroof and I said, Lord, whatever the question is, the answer is yes. I was in my early 20s. Lord, whatever it is, I just want to do it. Whatever you want me to do, I'll go to China. Just show me. And God, when he asked me to do youth, it wasn't China. It was easier, right? And again, a lot of people say, I don't want to tell God I'll serve him because he might make me do something rough. Well, I want to tell you, when he has you serve, you'll be blessed to do it. It won't be a drudgery. It'll be a blessing. Amen?
1: You've been listening to Faith Comes by Hearing with Pastor Dave Johnston. Imagine being the author of the book of Matthew. Here, he had been a tax collector, hated by his own people. Yet, he was called out of that and called into ministry by Jesus himself. What an honor, a privilege, and a beautiful way for God to show that he comes for all people. He doesn't care about status, position, or reputation. He comes to restore your heart and your relationship with him. Matthew may have felt like he didn't really fit in with the other disciples, as he wasn't a fisherman, or he didn't have a brother who was also a disciple. But Matthew had areas of strength that God used for specific purposes. The book of Matthew explains the Sermon on the Mount in detail, and it's there for our benefit. Matthew may have been attentive to certain details more than other authors of the Gospels, and again, God utilized this man's strengths for the purposes he had for him. This is how God works, and he wants to utilize your strengths too. We trust that as you're listening to these teachings in Matthew, you're learning and appreciating the way that God has created you uniquely, and that he has a purpose in all he does. To learn more about this ministry, or to join us in person on a Sunday, go to ccconejovalley.com. You can also call us at 831-428-2214. That number again is 831-428-2214. 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
5: 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Well, I guess it's more funny than profound, but still worthy of our attention. The theological problem with Yogi's observation is that even if you don't know where you're going, eternally speaking, you are going to end up in a specific place, one that you may not like. And this is nothing to laugh about. 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
7: The Bible tells us about two kings of Israel who responded to their sin in very different ways. The first was King Saul. God had told him to kill some animals, but he didn't. The other king, David, committed adultery with his neighbor's wife and had that neighbor killed. David's sin seems so much worse to us. Yet the Bible calls him a man after God's own heart. What made the difference? It was their response when confronted with their sin. Saul defended, justified, and excused himself. When he finally admitted his disobedience, he didn't want the news to leak out. On the other hand, David humbly confessed and repented of his sin. We can read about it in Psalms 32 and 51. The next time you recognize an area of sin, you can try to protect yourself, as Saul did, or you can take the pathway of brokenness and humility like David, the man after God's own heart, with seeking him. I'm Nancy DeMoss Walkmuth.
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12: Good afternoon. I'm Dr. Todd Binkley, board-certified doctor of non-force chiropractic and practitioner of functional medicine. Today's topic is peptides. Raise your hand if you've been hearing about peptides on social media or biohacking podcasts or anywhere else you might get potentially useful and accurate health information. Even in the mainstream media, we hear about Ozempic, skincare serums, DIY injections. But what are these things actually doing in your body? Today I'm going to talk about the science behind these trends and what you need to know before trying some of these things if you want to be both proactive and safe at the same time. Some people are sourcing peptide vials from unregulated online vendors and injecting themselves at home. Others are applying peptide serums, hoping to reverse a decade of sun damage overnight that may cost $300 or $400. Tens of millions of people are already on a very popular peptide called Ozempic or Wegovy, semaglutide. The GLP-1 receptor agonists are peptides, and they've driven a massive wave in curiosity. Well, if a peptide can very quickly have that much effect on someone's ability to lose weight and feel better and feel full, what else can peptides do? Well, we're going to talk about some of the most important things they do, but first, it's important to understand that peptides aren't some new category of intervention that scientists just discovered. They are one of the most important signaling systems in your body, and they've been running in the background your entire life. Well, you can be forgiven if when hearing a sentence like that, your eyes start to glaze over, because I've been hearing about signaling mechanisms and studying them. This is one of the main categories of things that functional medicine practitioners study all the time, because signaling mechanisms are things that are really useful to know about, because you can, they're there always. Your body makes the necessary building blocks for these signaling peptides naturally, but production of these peaks in your 20s and 30s and declines after that. And as we get older, the natural decline in production of these peptides and so many other nutrient precursors, things that regulate and are essential for normal functioning of various processes throughout your body. The older we get, the more we need these things to be working if we want to reduce aging, live long, and live well. And so it's easy to understand why it's tempting to go for something quick, something just, oh, an injection, that's going to change everything instantly. Well, like most pharmaceuticals, when you take something, especially injecting it directly into your bloodstream, these things are directly interfering with normal physiological mechanisms that are always important to maintain on your own. So if you interfere with them directly with any kind of an injection, you're going to get an immediate effect, but you're also likely to get side effects that are often difficult to predict because everyone is different. You are as different on the inside as you are on the outside. Your physiology is different from everyone else's. Well, of course, there has to be some commonality between the physiology of one human being and another, otherwise no drugs would work. So yes, it is true, human physiology is what it is, but the variants in between individuals are affected by so many things: your genes, the environment, the things that you're exposed to every day, your levels of stress, whether or not you're getting adequate sleep. Human physiology, the chemistry that underlies the normal function of every cell, tissue, organ, and system in your body is well studied, well documented. We're learning more and more about it all the time through amazing scientific research. But the most important thing to understand is that the best ways to regulate any of this are natural ways that support the innate healing mechanisms in your body. Only your body knows exactly what you need at any given point in time, and those needs are constantly changing. And that's why supporting normal physiology, not trying to alter it with some drug or an injection, but supporting normal healthy physiology is always going to be best in the long term. So what are peptides? Peptides are short chains of amino acids. So amino acids are the building blocks of all protein, and various proteins contain hundreds or even thousands of amino acids. Peptides are smaller, typically 2 to 50 amino acids, and this compact structure gives them this distinct biological advantage. It allows them to move quickly through your body, to bind to specific cell receptors, and deliver these targeted signals with precision. So that's a lot of language, and there is not going to be a test, but it helps to understand that the human body naturally produces hundreds of these things, some of which you may already be familiar with. Insulin is a peptide hormone that regulates blood sugar. Most people have heard of that. Oxytocin is a peptide that governs human bonding, especially in intimate relationships. Also regulates stress response. Glutathione is a tripeptide, meaning it's a peptide made of just three amino acids, and it is critical to cellular antioxidant defense. It's made up of three amino acids, cysteine, glycine, and glutamine. I talk about glutathione in some of my other podcasts. If you haven't heard about, if you don't know about glutathione, you should. It is the master antioxidant. It is critical for maintaining human health. There are lots of ways to support natural production of glutathione in your body. Most importantly, by supporting absorption and availability of those three basic amino acids, cysteine, glycine, and glutamine. Collagen precursor peptides with amino acids like proline and glycine When you consume a collagen supplement, preferably a powdered form, because you need a significant dose for it to have the effect that you want, more than anybody's, you know, 10 to 12, no one wants to take 10 to 12 capsules of something, but a small scoop, a tablespoon or even a teaspoon of some of these powders can have profound effects. And these are hydrolyzed collagen from animal sources, which are simply a way to get more of the building blocks you need to make and repair healthy collagen in your body to signal fibroblasts. The peptides that come from this hydrolyzed collagen sources signal fibroblasts to build and repair connective tissue. So, for example, collagen powder. This is a supplement that's been around, various types of supplements, supplementing collagen in various forms. It's been around for decades. For many, many years, I didn't really use them that much because when I gave them to hundreds, the only way I know to tell if any particular product works is to give it, to have a few thousand people take it, come up with some test, some objective test that you can use in addition to the patient reporting the experience that they have with those things. And for many years, it just didn't seem to be doing that much, the various collagen products that I had, that I recommended people try. But several years ago, a few years ago, around COVID, I want to say two of my most favorite, because they're so effective, manufacturers of various supplements, top shelf of supplement companies are Designs for Health and Ortho Molecular Products. And both of these companies came out with relatively new collagen products a few years ago that are both sourced from, or combined, they're combined three different sources of collagen peptides, and they just work amazingly well. Almost every patient I've given these, and there are hundreds of them now, especially women over a certain age, they love these products because in addition to doing what I'm recommending them for, maintaining joint and healing and repairing joints and bones, especially a few other purposes, but they also help heal and repair and therefore reduce aging, even reverse the effects of aging on your hair, your skin, your nails. They work amazingly well. So you don't need $400 serums to apply to your skin to heal and repair it. There's nothing wrong with those things. If you've got the money and you want to experiment with those and you get them from a good source, you know, good luck to you. But with any aspect of human physiology, it's always more important to support what's happening inside your body. So for a rash, especially with the skin. So rashes are classic examples. Most people that come with rashes are just miserable, any kind of rash, eczema, psoriasis, there's a whole host of rashes, inflammation of the skin that are really distressing when you have them. But one thing that's common about them is that people go to MDs, go to dermatologists, and they get almost exclusively some form of cortisone, cortisone creams, cortisone injections. These are potent anti-inflammatory drugs that can help sometimes, but they don't really create a long-term solution because it doesn't work to heal your skin from the outside in most of the time. It works to heal it from the inside out. You have to change the basic physiology that your body uses to heal and repair skin and to flush out often, to flush out the toxins. That's the other big missing from most attempts to heal a really disgusting rash is your skin is an organ of elimination. And a really commonly overlooked cause of many rashes is the fact that you have a toxic burden of chemicals built up in your body that your skin is trying to eliminate, and that skin is getting irritated in the process of that. And you can test for and identify your body burden of various toxins like heavy metals, chemical toxins, mold toxins, etc., and then come up with a program to facilitate your body's natural excretion of those things, to help your body flush the stuff out that's irritating your skin so you can flush a lot more of it out for your kidneys and your colon to take the burden off of your skin, and then your skin can heal. But I'm getting a little bit off track there. Collagen works amazingly well for any part of your body that is made of collagen, which is most parts of your body, your muscles, your skin, your hair, your nails, connective tissue, tendons, throughout your body. 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So when you supplement it, I often recommend it, people supplement it to heal and repair joints, people that come in with herniated discs, strained or sprained muscles, rotator cuff injuries, knee injuries, torn meniscus, any kind of joint, ligament, or tendon injury is going to heal faster if you supplement with a good dose of bioavailable collagen. And most importantly, for bones. So osteoporosis, osteopenia, if you know someone who has been diagnosed with osteopenia or osteoporosis, The most important things for that are always vitamin D, vitamin K, and bioavailable calcium. No one should ever think about calcium without putting the word bioavailable in front of it, because most calcium supplements are not bioavailable. Most calcium supplements are calcium carbonate. No one should take any supplement with calcium carbonate. It is very poorly bioavailable. Other forms like the bisglycinate form, hydroxyapatite, malate, citrate are more bioavailable and work wonders. For example, last week I had a woman stand up in a meeting that I was at, a business meeting that I go to every Thursday. It's a woman in her early 70s. She's been taking one of my favorite collagen products, whole body collagen from Designs for Health. She's been taking it for a couple of years now. And she started it when she had recently gotten, 2 years ago, a DEXA scan, a bone density test that showed that she had osteoporosis. So she was already taking adequate amounts of vitamin D, a calcium supplement, 1,200 milligrams of calcium carbonate. So I told her to stop taking calcium carbonate. I gave her a better form of calcium. My favorite one is reacted calcium from Orthomolecular Products. It has four different forms of bioavailable calcium. So we made sure she was getting adequate vitamin D, vitamin K2, bioavailable calcium, and we added, she wasn't taking any collagen, we added a decent dose. This is a big scoop. I think it's about a tablespoon of powder. You need a pretty good dose, more than you're ever going to want to take in capsules. Like anytime something that comes in a powdered form, the reason it comes in a powdered form is because one scoop of the stuff stirred up in a little water down the hatch is always a lot easier than take. It's always something that you would otherwise have to take 6 to 12 capsules of. No one wants to do that. So anyway, 2 years go by. She has a follow-up DEXA scan, and now she no longer has osteoporosis. She is back to osteopenia, meaning slightly reduced bone density, but not enough to be at high risk for a fracture anytime soon. Well, if that doesn't sound exciting, it should, because this is unheard of. People that are on all these bone density drugs, Fosamax, Boniva, Evista, they never even attempt to reverse your bone density from osteoporosis back to osteopenia, let alone from osteopenia back to normal bone density. They're not able to do that. All the best they do is slow down the progression. They reduce the speed with which your bones continue to decay because they don't work with normal human physiology. So she was very excited to see that she actually had not only didn't get worse after 2 years, but actually improved a whole category from clinically significant risk of fracture called osteoporosis back to the warning sign of osteopenia. So I see this all the time. I've had hundreds, especially of women, but men as well, but especially women who have low bone density and they're getting these DEXA scans done. Once you get to us, the medical profession usually doesn't recommend a bone density scan until you're in your late, mid-60s, early 70s, but you can get a DEXA scan done anytime to see if you have risk factors. If you're a skinny white person, you're going to have an increased risk of osteoporosis. Having weight, just the physical, the physiology of carrying weight around on your bones keeps your bones stronger. So moving your body, the weight that it is impacting your physical frame, that load, that constant load, when you're, especially if you're exercising appropriately and eating a good healthy diet, that constant load on your bones keeps them healthy and strong. People have often heard, if you haven't, astronauts are one of the biggest complications, the things that they have to prepare for. Astronauts, when they go up in space and there's no gravity, there's no load on their bones, they get osteoporosis very quickly. So they have to take supplements and they have to do special programs. They have to exercise to increase the load on their bones while they're in space. And they often have to do intensive programs when they come back and land to recover that lost bone density. So if you're light, if you weigh less, the load on your bones is less, and it's going to be more likely that you have osteoporosis. But the important thing is, not only can you reverse these things anytime with adequate nutrients, you can also test. So a lot of people say, oh, how come it always takes 2 years to find out whether or not what you're taking is working? Well, because the most common test is a bone density scan. And for most people, it takes 2 years to see a difference from one test to the next. But you don't have to wait 2 years. Some people are afraid of the radiation. The amount of radiation in a DEXA scan is minuscule. You get more radiation from walking around outside or for taking one flight anywhere. It's negligible. Do not, just, for all intents and purposes, there is no amount of radiation in a DEXA scan. Just ignore it. It's insignificant. So you can get another DEXA scan anytime you want. I think the cash price currently from the local labs here is about $180. If your insurance won't pay for it and you want to know what your bone density is like, I can get you, you have to pay cash, but I can get you a bone density scan for about $180. And there are blood tests available now, blood tests and urine tests that measure collagen forming and collagen breakdown physiology activity in the body that you can measure anytime. I've done these with a few patients. They've just recently become available and affordable. They're still a little bit pricey, but there are ways to use blood tests and urine tests to measure whether or not your body is still breaking down too much collagen or whether or not it is adequately forming as much as it should be. And check it again in 3 months, 6 months. And I've had hundreds of patients over the years that have done just that by taking adequate nutrients and especially adding a good bioavailable source of collagen peptides facilitates healing and repair in their bones, in their ligaments, in their cartilage and tendons better than any drug ever will. I'm Dr. Todd Binkley. You're listening to Safe, Effective, Natural Solutions to Almost Any Health Challenge. Today we're talking about peptides. There's a lot of attention to these in the media, podcasts, on social media, various sources. What are peptides? What do they do? What do you need to know about them? Well, there are several types of peptides. Peptides are little messengers that are constantly working in the background, and there are several types. So immune modulating peptides help regulate your immune system. They amplify responses. They amplify your immune response when a threat is detected. And they calm inflammation when the threat has passed. So this is really important. A healthy inflammatory response is protective to heal damaged tissue. But one that's dysregulated, that doesn't have this tight control or impaired control, contributes to a wide range of chronic conditions like fibromyalgia and chronic fatigue and autoimmune conditions like Hashimoto's thyroiditis and rheumatoid arthritis. So peptides in this category help the immune system stay balanced and calibrated. Tissue repair and regenerative peptides. These are some of the most studied peptides in clinical research. They're involved in wound healing, muscle repair, connective tissue repair. A simple example of these are the collagen peptides involved in healing and repairing muscle and bone tissue, like the patient I was just talking about that recovered from osteoporosis back to osteopenia. Metabolic signaling peptides. These are the category that includes GLP-1, which stands for glucagon-like peptide-1. These are the things that everyone's excited about: Ozempic, Wegovy, Mounjaro, synthetic peptides that are designed to mimic and amplify the signals that tell your pancreas to release insulin, tell your brain that you're full, and slow gastric emptying. So that's really important. If you've always wondered, how does Ozempic work? And you're not, is it safe? Should I take it? Probably not. Maybe. These things can save the lives of people that are seriously overweight, obese, have all the markers of metabolic disease, high blood sugar, high cholesterol, high blood pressure, other markers that you can check that are at risk and have tried everything else. And I always have to pause, and I encourage other people to pause whenever that phrase is, oh, they've tried everything. Well, no one has tried everything. Most of the time when you drill down, if someone says they've tried everything, they've tried two or three different things. A lot of times they've been to two or three different doctors that all do the same thing. And so it's always important to know that there are always other options available. But sometimes these drugs are really important for people who need them, who otherwise might die an early death or have a heart attack or a stroke or die from complications of diabetes. Because for whatever reason, nothing else is working for them. So how do they work? These GLP-1 drugs, glucagon-like peptide 1 hormones, they signal the pancreas to release insulin. They tell your brain that you're full, and they slow gastric emptying. Well, the first one is the most problematic one for me because no one needs a drug to tell your pancreas to release insulin. Anytime you eat sugar, your pancreas is going to release insulin. And when it does, it shoves the sugar, more sugar. If you're consuming more starch, more carbohydrates, simple carbohydrates, sugar, then your muscles will burn from the exercise that you're doing. Then it's going to stimulate your pancreas to release insulin to try and shove, to get that sugar out of your bloodstream because it's inflammatory. But where does that sugar go? It doesn't just disappear when diabetics take insulin. It doesn't make the sugar disappear. It doesn't dissolve it. It doesn't break it down. It shoves it. It shoves that sugar that's floating around, elevated sugar in your bloodstream. It removes it from your bloodstream and shoves it into fat cells. And that's why eating too much starch and sugar makes people fat. The sugar doesn't go anywhere. It drives me crazy when I hear that diabetics are told by their doctors, oh, if you go to McDonald's that day or if you have a cookie or some crackers, just make sure you take a little extra insulin. And they think that's fine. They think that takes care of the problem. It doesn't. The sugar doesn't disappear. It gets shoved into fat cells. Your body doesn't just, it doesn't just go away. So taking more insulin is not the solution. Your body's blood sugar isn't even meant to be regulated by insulin. It's regulated between meals by glucagon, but that's in your liver, but that's a whole other conversation. So GLP-1 drugs, the exciting thing is it tells your brain you're full. That's really important. And it slows gastric emptying. Anyone that's struggling to lose weight needs to have their meals, needs to be able to eat something and then feel full. And they need, and it always helps, especially if you're still consuming a lot of starch and sugar in your diet. It helps to slow gastric emptying. Just like when you put fat, and fat is the main thing. This is a great thing. Healthy fats are really good at slowing gastric emptying in a healthy way. So think of if you're washing your dishes in your kitchen sink and there's some grease, there's any kind of fat. Have you noticed how fat can clog up your drains? Have you noticed how if you've got any kind of grease or something like that, when you pull a plug and the water's draining down, fat will stop your sink from emptying, and fat in a meal will slow gastric emptying. Your stomach has a little hole at the bottom that with a valve on it that lets your food slowly be released into your intestines where it can be absorbed. And anytime you're eating a meal with a lot of starch and sugar that you're not going to immediately burn off by exercising, it's a good idea to have a little fat with that meal, so that sugar is released more slowly into your intestines and eventually into your bloodstream. Far too many people in the West start their day with an overdose of sugar, muffins, orange juice, waffles, bagels, just anything made from sugar to start their day. And so if, you know, do less of that or none of that. Eat eggs and healthy fats. And the Mediterranean Greeks often start their day with a shot of olive oil or even a half a shot of olive oil. Get the really good expensive olive oil from a farmer's market or a health food store or online from a supplier that makes fresh olive oil. Think of it like a fresh fruit juice. Drink a shot of olive oil before you're going to have that bagel or those pancakes and waffles, or preferably skip them altogether. But the point is, if you put a little fat in there, it'll slow the release of that sugar, just from slow it down from spiking your blood sugar. So there's an easy way to slow gastric emptying, one of the main benefits or effects of GLP-1 drugs like Ozempic. You can slow your own gastric emptying by consuming healthy fats, especially with any meal that include a lot of starch or sugar. Tell your brain you're full. That's the other main benefit of these drugs. How can you signal your brain that you're full? It's important when you eat to feel full. One of the main reasons diets fail is because you're restricting so many calories that you never feel full. And it's lots of different ways you can snack throughout the day. Here's an easy way to make yourself feel full after a meal. My favorite way: make a salad, a really good salad. Please send me an email or a text if you're not sure. If you hate salads, I can tell you how to make really delicious salads. Make a salad in a big bowl for four people and then eat it. Just you. I don't like salads. I don't ever feel full. Well, you just need to eat a bigger salad. And the only way most people are going to do that is if they learn how to make salads that are delicious, that they look forward to eating. If that sounds like a foreign concept to you, I promise you it's not. There are ways to make salads that are delicious. But once again, we are out of time. Text me your questions anytime. 805-218-3939 is my cell. It's the best way to reach me. Thank you always for tuning in. We'll talk more about peptides next week. Have a fabulous weekend.
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13: 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And happy birthday to us.
7: The Bible tells us about two kings of Israel who responded to their sin in very different ways. The first was King Saul. God had told him to kill some animals, but he didn't. The other king, David, committed adultery with his neighbor's wife and had that neighbor killed. David's sin seems so much worse to us. Yet the Bible calls him a man after God's own heart. What made the difference? It was their response when confronted with their sin. Saul defended, justified, and excused himself. When he finally admitted his disobedience, he didn't want the news to leak out. On the other hand, David humbly confessed and repented of his sin. We can read about it in Psalms 32 and 51. The next time you recognize an area of sin, you can try to protect yourself, as Saul did, or you can take the pathway of brokenness and humility like David, the man after God's own heart. With Seeking Him, I'm Nancy DeMoss Waugmuth.
14: This is Pastor Phillip with your Minute of Truth. This idea of the chief end of prayer being for God's glory is taught by the Lord Jesus in Matthew 6, 9-15, as he orders the priorities of our praying. In our approach to the Father, the Lord Jesus tells us what to put at the top of the list and what to focus on. The initial focus in this model prayer is centered on the glorification of God, the hallowing of his name, the coming of his kingdom, and the doing of his will, Matthew 6, 8-10. 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Prayer is not about getting God to give us what we want, but learning about what God wants and bending our will to his will and committing ourselves to advancing his kingdom, seeking it first, Matthew 6:33. For more bite-sized theology to feed your heart and soul, visit ktt.org.
5: 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Well, I guess it's more funny than profound, but still worthy of our attention. 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
18: Dr. Erwin Lutzer is back for another powerful discussion about prayer, why we pray, how God uses prayer to transform us, and how we can learn to align our will with His. 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I'm John Fuller.
19: John, we're going to address one of the hardest areas of the Christian life, and that's when we turn to the Lord in prayer, and it doesn't get answered,

0: heart and hands, and then what are we learning in that process to be deeper in Him?
1: Yeah, be sure to go back and listen to that previous episode with Dr. Lutzer. It's easiest to find on our app, and you can download that, or you can go online or catch it on YouTube. Now, Dr. Lutzer is Pastor Emeritus of the Moody Church in Chicago. He served there as senior pastor for 36 years. And he's got three radio programs in the U.S. and internationally. He's online. He's a busy guy. He's written over 70 books, and we're so pleased to have him back to talk about this one, Why Doesn't God Answer My Prayers? A Biblical Guide to God's Hidden Purposes.
0: Dr. Lutzer, welcome back. What a great day we had yesterday.
2: Jim, the reason I'm so excited is because I think that people who have given up on God and given up on prayer are going to be encouraged to go to God with greater faith and greater understanding that His hidden purposes, though they are indeed hidden from us, are fully known by Him, and that even in unanswered prayer, there are tremendous issues that God is dealing with that is hidden from our sight.
0: Yeah, and it, again, is so good. So many lessons out of our discussion last time. You know, one of the biggest struggles that we can have is not an answer in our prayers, it's silence. You know, we don't hear from God, or seemingly we don't hear from God when we've petitioned Him for whatever it might be, some pain that we have. I guess Paul experienced that. You know, he had the thorn in the flesh, and at some point, he thought, okay, this is going to stay, and I'm not going to pray anymore for that. I've petitioned God. He basically said no, and we'll keep moving. Job is another example of perhaps that silence that I'm talking about, where he was hit hard. In fact, it's a very intriguing thing, and I'd love you to comment on this too, that Satan entered into the presence of God and said, give me your servant Job. He'll turn on you the minute he has a chance. And God responds to Satan.
2: Here's a very important lesson. Never interpret the silence of God as the indifference of God.
0: Mm.
2: God may be silent, but He is not indifferent. Now let me pick up on Job, since you mentioned that. Here's the remarkable thing that you have to understand. Job did not know the first two chapters of his book.
0: Right.
2: He didn't know that God and Satan had had this dialogue and that he was going to be tested. If he had known that, he'd have been able to endure this trial much better. All that he knows is, for no apparent reason, he has 10 dead children on the hilltop. His wife is very skeptical, as we all know. Job's wife is oftentimes highlighted. And Job does not understand any of that. He doesn't know that the whole world is going to hear about his faith later on through the Bible. Hmm. All that is hidden from him. All that he knows is this, and since we're speaking theology here, he doesn't say, the Lord gave and the devil took away. He saw the sovereignty of God behind his experience, and he said, the Lord gave and the Lord took away.
0: Mm.
2: Blessed be the name of the Lord. And he said that without any explanations as to what God was doing. That is real faith.
0: Yeah. Erwin, let me ask for that person that is suffering right now, and they've given their prayers over to God, and they are interpreting it as, I may not be important to him. I don't feel he sees me. I mean, that's one of the greatest desperations in humanity, not being seen. And then for those that have faith in God, if you translate it, unlike Job, if you translate it to, he doesn't care about me, he doesn't see me in my affliction, it's exactly opposite of what Scripture is telling us. But speak to the heart of that for that suffering person.
2: I want to emphasize the fact that the Apostle Paul, since you mentioned him at the beginning, the Apostle Paul goes to God because he has a thorn in the flesh, from Satan, by the way.
0: Mm.
2: That's interesting. And three times he entreats the Lord and says, please take it away. Twice the Lord says, nothing. The third time he says, no, but I'll give you grace. And to the person who is suffering there, who has asked God for specific healing, as the Apostle Paul did, we don't know exactly what his thorn was, for the person who's suffering,

0: there. Could I give you that word of encouragement? Cleave to God's grace. We do not have God's understanding, but we do have the assurance of grace and the fact that Jesus said that all things are known, and he even said to his disciples, don't worry about tomorrow because today has enough trouble. And what he's saying is the God who takes care of the birds is the God who is going to take care of you. And he says, are you not of much more value than many sparrows? So my dear friend, bring your doubts to God, but at the same time, know this, that God is on your side. He is there for you, and he's going to give you grace to endure. And grace is like a pillow upon which a weary traveler can lay his head. You don't have to understand in order to believe.
1: Mm. Dr. Lutzer, I often have this thought of the disappointed Christian. I mean, if you were to take your last breath in that moment of angst, God hasn't answered your prayer and you're disappointed, and let's just that assumption that, whoop, in the next second, you're right in front of the Lord. You're done with this life. It just happened. And you're carrying that into that conversation with God. Man, I don't want to be there. I would much rather be all the examples that you've given. You know, the Lord giveth and the Lord taketh away. Blessed be the name of the Lord. That's how I would want to enter into heaven with my attitude. I feel like that's a discipline of having, you know, thinking, not in fear, this isn't a fearful thought, but I'm going to face the Lord. Each one of us is going to face the Lord. Wouldn't you much rather face him with an attitude of gratitude as opposed to, I've got 10 questions for you, Lord?
0: Yeah, and whether or not those questions will be relevant once you die, that's a question we don't have an answer to.
1: Right.
0: But I want to say this, Jim, to the person who is dying with doubts, even though they are true believers, we are not promised an easy journey. Hmm. We are only promised a safe landing. Mm-hmm. So when you arrive in heaven, you will arrive there with the knowledge that you were bought by Christ, you belong to him, and you're going to be with him forever. Because we as human beings oftentimes, I mean, if you were before a firing squad, it might not be a happy experience where you say, oh Lord, I'm so glad for this. It may be very difficult, it is fearful, but as a believer, you will arrive at your destination, and Jesus is going to be there for you, even as he was for Stephen, who was stoned.
1: Yeah.
0: And that's a very interesting insight into eternity. Stephen is stoned. He looks up into heaven. Jesus is standing. The only time in the New Testament when Jesus is standing, he's always seated at the right hand of God. And Jesus is saying, Stephen, these stones are going to hurt. You're going to go through a lot of suffering, but I just want you to know that when you die, I'm going to be here for you.
1: Yeah. Hmm. I that's exactly the point I was trying to make. But you got to contemplate this because it's big. Are you capable of going down like Stephen?
0: Well,
1: attitudinally, maybe not being stoned and the roughness of that, but even, man, even in our attitude to be able to go down with your will be done, Lord.
0: And yeah, into thy hands I commit my spirit.
1: Yeah.
0: That phrase was on the lips of most people, most martyrs who died for the faith.
1: Yeah.
0: Imitating Jesus, whose last words on the cross were, Father, into thy hands I commit my spirit. And that would be the ideal attitude with which we should die.
1: You know, an interesting story that I've come across, I was out visiting a donor who builds 911 rescue boats in the Seattle area, and a wonderful man. And he asked me to come down and just spend a day with him at the factory and watch how they do it. And I'm always, it's like how it's made. Mm-hmm. And he said, I don't know if Joe's here today, but Joe's got a pretty interesting testimony you're going to need to hear. So I'm thinking the whole time. So we're almost three quarters of the way through the day, and here comes this man running at me, and I'm thinking, this must be Joe. And Joe runs up, and he was on the assembly line in some capacity. But he came up to me and said, hey, I'm Joe. I love Focus on the Family, Mr. Daly. Thanks for being here today. And I said, Joe, I've heard you've got quite a testimony. He goes, yeah, I got a diagnosis of cancer. But cancer, who cares? We're all going to go down. I don't care how we go. I was like, okay, that's an interesting statement. I said, what happened? And he said, well, I, you know, I had stage four cancer, and that night I'm already in the hospital getting a chemo treatment. And he said, the brightest light, when everybody left the room, the brightest light appeared at the end of my bed. And it was so pure, pure love. It felt like I was going to pop. And he went through that story, and that wasn't even the most relevant part. He just said, I don't care what gets me. Something's going to get all of us. I can't wait to be tapped in to that source of love once again.
2: Hmm. Wow.
0: Yes, Jim, you know, the statistics on death are very impressive. And I remember sitting with a man who would die 40 days later. He said to me, if I could sign something to get out of this, I would. But he said, and he was 64 years old, he said, I would have to come back to this moment anyway, because there's no way to get out of death. And so if it happens when you're younger or it happens when you're older, it may not matter much to you. Of course, those who are left behind, they struggle. But, you know, in the book of Hebrews, it says that Jesus died to deliver those who through fear of death were all their lifetime subject to bondage. So to the person out there who's a true believer, just know this. Yes, we can't avoid death. We can prepare for it. But the simple fact is this, you are going to arrive in glory.
1: Yeah. Wow.
2: Yeah, what an assurance, what a confidence we can have in our faith in Christ. 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We want to equip you to thrive in Christ. That's why we're here as a ministry. And so get a copy of this book. It's going to help you do that. 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
1: Dr. Lutzer, I have been bursting at the seams here to ask you this question, and I think it's one of the most important questions as an example, and you've done a great job giving us, you know, Abraham and Job and Paul and others in Scripture. Let's go to the source, Jesus. I mean, he goes into the Garden of Gethsemane. He knows what's coming. He knows his death is imminent, and it's going to be horrible. Scourging, hanging on a cross, and he prays to the Father. What do we take away from how he prayed?
0: Jim, I want to share my heart with you and with everyone else who is listening, because when I studied this, it was so transforming. Here's the thing. First of all, Jesus is in agony. He asks Peter, James, and John to join him. They, of course, fall asleep. And he goes, according to Matthew, face down on the ground. And he is in great agony. Why? Because he has to drink the cup that his Father gave him. And we know that the cup is the cup of God's wrath. Mm. I want everyone to visualize this. Imagine all of the sin of the world, all compressed, and all of the judgment of God on sin, compressed into 3 hours. And Jesus is going to endure that. For a period of time, he's going to be separated from the Father. Fellowship will be broken. The ontological relationship of the Trinity will be totally intact. But Jesus is going to have to say, my God, the only time in the New Testament where he called God, God, and not his Father, my God, why hast thou forsaken me? All right. He needs the help of the disciples. So Jesus is going through unbelievable agony. And by the way, if all depression and fear were sinful, Jesus would sin. But he's sinless. I mean, these kinds of experiences are common to all of us.
1: So grief, that kind of grief is okay. That's in the scope of being godly.
0: Yes.
1: It's not ungodly.
0: Now, Jesus goes, and 3 times he prays to the Father. And this is in Mark chapter 14. Jesus says, Father, all things are possible with you. Remove this cup from me. And he prays that 3 times. And then Jesus says, nonetheless, whatever you will, let your will be done. Jim, when I realized this, I left my computer desk and I got on the floor before God, because what I'm going to share was so transforming. Our salvation was founded on an unanswered prayer. What if God had said, yeah, okay, from what I've seen of the human race, let's abort the plan. It's not worth it. These human beings, they're sinners. They love their sin. Let them go and be damned. You and I would not be redeemed. It's because the Father said no to the Son. You have to drink the cup. That is the basis of our salvation. And if I could shout this to everyone who's listening, I would say this, that God may be doing greater things through unanswered prayer than he is through answered prayer. And if I might take the time to just draw a couple of lessons about this. First of all, it's very evident that today's prayerless Christians become tomorrow's backsliders. Here's Peter, James, and John, who fell asleep along with the other disciples. They weren't praying with Christ, and before the chapter ends, you discover that they've all forsaken him. And so if you're a prayerless Christian, this certainly could happen to you. And Jesus said, watch and pray. Jim, you know that the reason we have to watch is to watch for enemies, right? Mm. Because there are enemies, and in our homes today, we have to watch for the enemies, the internet, and everything that comes to us. Watch and pray that you enter not into temptation. The spirit is willing, but the flesh is weak, and we've certainly all experienced that. But here's the thing. Though Jesus Christ's prayer was not answered in the affirmative, his prayer was heard. If you go to Hebrews chapter 5, you discover that Christ in his flesh offered prayers and supplications to God, and he was heard in that he feared. Now, eventually, of course, Jesus was raised from the dead. But notice this. According to Greek scholars, the word heard is positive. He was heard. And I want to say to all those who are listening, even your unanswered prayers are heard by God. I remember in Bible college visiting a home. We were doing some home visitation, and a woman came to the door, and she was wiping her tears from her cheeks. I still remember it vividly, though it was many years ago. And she said, oh, forgive me. I've just been praying for my son. Now, here's the thing. I don't know what happened to her son, but I do know this, that her prayer was heard. So remember this. In Revelation chapter 5, it says that the 24 elders fell down before the Lord, and it says each of them had a golden bowl filled with incense, which is the prayers of the saints. So my dear friend, keep praying. Mm. Keep trusting. Even if your prayer isn't answered, remember this, God may have a hidden agenda. And let us begin to thank him for unanswered prayers, because we know that if they are unanswered, there must be a good reason, even if we don't know what that reason is. To be very clear, we have to live by promises, not explanations. Yeah. And so you and I must recognize here that our Savior experienced unanswered prayer. And thank God he did. When I was on the floor before the Lord, when this finally hit me, I said, Lord, thank you that you said no to the prayer of your son. Thank you, because if you had said yes, we'd have not been redeemed. So to repeat, God may have agendas that are much greater than our experience. And what we need to do is to lean into that and say, we don't have to understand in order to keep believing. This is the trial of your faith.
1: Right. And that greater is wiser as well. God has wisdom beyond what we could imagine.
0: To everyone listening, at the end of the day, it's not my will. It's not your will. Accept the will of God for you, even though it's very different than God's will for somebody else, and say, nevertheless, not my will, but thine.
1: Powerful words and a powerful revelation, actually, that we're saved through an unanswered prayer. What a statement. That had to be the biggest aha.
0: Well, not
1: in
0: only
1: writing
0: that,
1: this book.
0: For a moment, I shuddered.
1: Yeah.
0: Oh, yeah. God, thank you, Father, that you did not answer the prayer of your son.
1: Think of that. Think of the pain of that.
0: Yeah. And then Jesus drank the cup, and the cup came from the Father. I need to explain this. Wicked hands crucified Christ. But there's a limit to what wicked hands can do. There comes a time when wicked hands can no longer do anything, and we are in God's hands. So Jesus experienced all of the wickedness of Herod, of course, and the Romans and the Jews and all that. But that was okay. That was the cup that was given to him by his Father. And I'm speaking to people today who are going through suffering at the hands of unbelievers, maybe also the hands of believers. They need to see that this cup has been given to them of God. The source may be evil, but ultimately, because it's under God's control, God is using that for good. Huh. And so Jesus drank the cup, and thank God he did.
1: Yeah. Mm. Powerful words. Right at the end here, Dr. Lutzer, Johnny Erickson Tada is a person that we all know, her and her husband Ken. Terrible teenage diving accident left her a paraplegic. She's probably one of the most amazing living inspirations in the world. I mean, she just wakes up gritting through the pain and all the suffering that she deals with to sing for the Lord, to paint. But she has to wake up every day with that willingness. Speak to the power of her testimony.
0: I heard her say, and this, of course, is a paraphrase, that when that accident happened so many years ago, first of all, she wanted to die. She wanted to commit suicide. She couldn't do that, thankfully. And then she said she went to healing services, and everyone told her that John chapter 5 is the story for you. It's the story of the man at the pool of Bethesda. About 40 years later, she's taken to Israel. Of course, she's in a wheelchair, and she goes to the pool of Bethesda. And she said that when she sat there, she thanked God that she had not been healed 40 years earlier. Because of all the good that God did through her as a result of her suffering. Thank God, even when your prayers are unanswered, because God may have a bigger vision to do in you and through you than you will ever find out about in this life.
1: So true. And, you know, Johnny, if you're listening, we love you, and thank you for that witness. Yeah. That's what we mean by being a witness for Christ. And sometimes it's the short straw, but she's lived it so well, so well. Dr. Lutzer, this has been so good. There's so much more in the book. We can't cover it all. And man, everybody needs a copy of this great resource. So thank you for being with us these past 2 days. Really good, good insights. Thank you.
0: Thank you, Jim and John.
1: Yeah, so appreciate it. Let me turn to you and say, have you been praying? Do you have a habit of prayer? Have you made it important in your life? If the answer is no, and I'm not laying guilt on you, I'm just saying prayer is powerful. Prayer is important. I'm so grateful that Gene and I are able to start days mostly with prayer, not every day, to be honest, but we should be every day. And together as a couple, and certainly as an individual. So it's a discipline, it's a habit that you need to form for all the right reasons. And I know you've heard that through the great answers that Dr. Lutzer has provided through the questions. And I hope you'll be wanting to get a copy of this book. Be a partner in ministry with us. Just make a gift of any amount. If you cannot afford it, call us. I'm willing to put my neck out there to say we'll do that, trusting others will cover the cost of that if you need it. And everybody, again, should have a copy. Money shouldn't be the issue, and let's not make it the issue. Get a hold of us. Get a copy. If you can support us, we'll send it as our way of saying thank you. If you can't, we're going to send it and help you.
2: Yeah. Get in touch today to get this wonderfully rich, practical book by Dr. Erwin Lutzer called Why Doesn't God Answer My Prayers? 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
11: 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The Bible says there's only one. And that is the Word of God. 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
10: 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I'm David Jay, thanking you for joining us today as we listen, learn, and are challenged by God's Word, the Bible. 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On today's edition of Real Life Radio, Pastor Jack now in a message called The Second Biggest Problem in Your Life, Part 1, continues in a series called Anchored, a study in 1 Peter. Now as we continue in the final section of Chapter 5, we'll see how Peter opens this passage with a command. He calls on us to be sober and vigilant because our adversary, the devil, walks about like a roaring lion, seeking whom he may devour. It's a serious order with serious consequences if we don't obey. Not believing the devil is real gives him a real foothold in our lives. So today, on day 2 of this message, Pastor Jack goes on to say that to be sober and vigilant is not allowing Satan to blind us from reality. We're not to indulge in those things that dull the mind, but be watchful, never underestimating the enemy. And now, in his message called The Second Biggest Problem in Your Life, Part 1, here's pastor and Bible teacher Jack Hibbs.
11: Satan may come to you with a nasty picture of horns and in a shadow, or he may come to you in a seductive play like this, or you know what? He might even come to you looking like maybe the next guy here. There you go. Look, now I'm not saying George Clooney's Satan. What I'm saying is this, that guy's, he's got one of the most recognizable faces in the world. And I know this because I found out what women think. Women love this guy because he's got a real compassionate, he's handsome with a real compassionate tone about him. And there's a little boyness that the lady said. He's just so cute. There's a boyness. Now, no matter how old he gets, there's a boyness about him. There's a sweet innocence about him. Listen to this. You don't even know this guy. And yet people are looking at him and they're making an assessment, a judgment call, that there's an innocent boyness about him. And in this world that you and I live in, the more and more I read my Bible, this is where I land. I land in a world where there's a devil who the last thing he wants to do on earth is to spook you. The last thing he wants to do is get you on guard and get you armed. He wants to come to you with a gentle smile and compassionate eyes and in somewhat of a handsome look, because I think Satan, according to the Bible, Scripture says that he was the most beautiful created angel God ever made. And he's got the ability to appear. Now, there's a lot of humor in the things I just showed you, but not really if you think about it. Point number one in our study today, the second biggest problem in your life is Satan's ability to blind you from reality. Can you write that down? And by the way, if you see anybody not writing this down, they need to write it down more than anybody else around them. You need to write this down because of the urgency of all this stuff. Satan's ability to blind you from reality. Verse 8, he says, be sober and be vigilant. Can you mark those words? Be, notice, be sober, be vigilant. And in this, we look at spiritual disciplines. What is it? Satan's ability to blind you from the reality of having spiritual disciplines in your life. Listen, Christian, it is hard. Can I confess for all of us? And after I throw myself under the bus, I'm going to want an amen, okay? Can I confess for all of us that it is hard to pray? It's hard to do the right thing. It's hard to walk the straight and narrow. It is a discipline. Can someone say amen to that? It's not easy. Listen, we are enemy-occupied territory. It's not easy. It's never going to be easy. A, quote, Christian who's got it easy, I wonder if they're a Christian. Spiritual disciplines. Bible students, note this. In both of these actions, these injunctions that you and I are to take, there is this word be. Don't let it pass you up. Mark it down. The word in Greek means be continuously. Be being, technically, is how you would say it. B-E-B-E-I-N-G. Be being sober. Be being vigilant. What does it mean by sober? The word sober here, the technical meaning of the term, you're going to want to know this. It means to, yes, abstain from wine. So wait a minute, you just took me right off the track. No, it's the word that means to abstain from wine, but listen, every theologian without exception says, of course, that the context determines that Peter is not talking about drinking wine. But there's a parody to this. What happens when you drink wine? What happens when you drink too much wine? What happens? Good. You lower your inhibitions, your standard of morality is lowered. Your judgment's lowered. Your response time is lower. Are you tracking me? It affects your brain. It affects your activity. By the way, true, you know, there's all kinds of date rape drugs in the world. You know, there's all kinds. But do you know the number one still? Number one date rape drug in the world. You know what it is? Alcohol. Alcohol. But he's not talking about alcohol. Whatever he's talking about, he uses the word sober that is translated into the English, but that word means to abstain from wine. Interesting, but keep reading. The definition means not to become fuzzy or that in which clouds judgment. In the positive, the word means this. Listen, this, and this is the meaning. Are you ready? Write it down. To have calm, collected demeanor. To have a calm, collected demeanor. It means to be temperate. Listen to this. The word in some of your Bibles may be translated dispassionate. You don't hear that word very often. Dispassionate. Yeah, it means this. Look at it carefully. Be dispassionate. It means this. Don't be overly excitable about the things of the Spirit to where you are titillated or curious or mesmerized. It means to pull yourself back, get control of yourself, be sober, be mind engaged, understanding rather than hyper and silly. Running around. I'm not making fun. I'm not joking. It means this. God does not want you running around throwing hatchets and spears at Satan. And I'm not kidding. Listen, this is going to hit some people. Nowhere in the Bible do you boil water and declare it to be holy and take holy water and sprinkle it on your kids or on your house or all this stuff that so many attempt to do. Satan laughs at that stuff. Do you understand that? He laughs at that stuff. Oh, but you know what we did? We did this. We did this. It's ridiculous. There's only one way to defeat the powers on a continuous basis that Satan levies against you. And there's only one. The Bible says there's only one. And that is the Word of God. There's only one. There's only one way to defeat him. That's why he's constantly out to attack the Word of God. Spiritual disciplines, if you don't have them, get them now. Get back to reading the Word of God. Start reading it. Pray. Well, it's hard to pray. Then keep praying. It is hard to pray. This is so critical. Ephesians chapter 5, verse 18 uses that word. Do not be drunk with wine in which is dissipation. In other words, watch, be under the influence of something, but hey, I tell you what, that something can't be wine because it just leaks out. The moment you're fuzzy, you're going to be unfuzzy. How about this, the apostle is saying, but be filled with the Holy Spirit. What does that mean? Be filled with the Holy Spirit under his influence, and there's no weakening of the power of the Holy Spirit in your life. So Holy Spirit, be my power. Holy Spirit, fill me afresh today. Holy Spirit, lead me in prayer. Holy Spirit, lead me in Bible reading. Lead me in my walk. Open my eyes to take this seriously. Oh, God in heaven, strengthen my spiritual disciplines. All of us need a disciplined life. We need to get at it today. We need to do it now. We need to determine, you know what? I'm going to do this now. There's always a day of reckoning. There's always a day of awakening. And today's that day. God, I'm hearing a message about the devil attacking and Satan being real. And your Bible says he's real. And so I don't want to be blind anymore about this reality that he's levied against me. I want to have spiritual disciplines. In 1 Thessalonians 5, verse 6, it starts there. Therefore, let us not sleep as others do, spiritual stupor, sleep. But let us watch and be sober. For those who sleep, sleep at night. He's talking spiritually now, friends. And those who get drunk at night. But let us who are of the day be sober, putting on the breastplate of faith and love, and as a helmet, the hope of salvation. These are the implements of war for the believer. And so we wake up to the reality. Number one thing I need to do as disciplines is put on the full armor of God. And there's only one way to do that. Now, some of you, look, I'm just picking on some of you because it's a big group and I've got to use you an example. I'm sorry. But some of you who may be here today, you own a Bible and your car has got a sticker on it and you have a cross around your neck, and that's all fine and dandy. But when it comes to day-to-day living, there's no putting on the armor. You think in your mind, well, it's Monday morning. Back to reality. No. No, it's Monday morning. at the battle. It's Monday morning. I'm leaving the protection and the confines of my home and the special graces of God that sanctify my house, and I'm stepping outside the door of my house into a world that is occupied by enemy forces. You ever think about that? Before you get to the mailbox in the spirit realm, you have passed through entities that are not of this world, invisible to your eyes. It's remarkable. And then he uses the word vigilant. Being vigilant. Great old English word we don't use much. It means to be being or kept awake. It means to be watchful. The imagery that is of a sentry. You ever think of a sentry, someone guarding the post on duty? It means to be calm, ready, focused. Watch this. Watch me. Look at me. Calm, ready, focused. And the word means with finger on trigger. I like that. The Christian is to walk around spiritually like this. I think this is what's wrong with the church today. We do not, now you understand I'm walking around this as an illustration to you about how we are to be spiritually. Amen. You are to walk as a believer like this, holding the weapons of God's warfare. And you're to be ready with your finger on the trigger. Why? Because we are sentries. We are on guard watching and looking around because we've got an enemy called the devil who is out to devour us. And listen, he's not going to come running onto the scene with those horns or with that middle guy's face. He'll probably come more like the Clooney look. And by the way, he's not gender sensitive. Satan can appear in anything he wants to appear. And he can use women. He doesn't care. He can use anything. But he's out. And we're to be ready.
12: 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And now, let's get back to today's message. Once again, here's Pastor Jack.
11: Martin Luther, the great reformer, said this, and I quote, "The Christian in this world ought to be about as comfortable as an innocent pilgrim taking his lodge in a den of thieves with one eye open and a dagger in hand." I like that. You see this old guy, you know, just going in. He goes into this inn in England or Germany, and he's in there, and it's a cute little thing, but everybody in there at nighttime has fallen, and all these thieves and robbers are in there. How would you sleep? Imagine, how would you sleep if next door, the room you're renting, the room next door, somebody like a Richard Ramirez is in that room? How would you sleep? And that's exactly what the Bible is saying. Christian, don't go to sleep. Christian, wake up. Be on guard. Finger on trigger. Watch it. Be vigilant. Be sober. Very serious, militant words he's using. Do we even take it seriously? I don't know. You can take the word sober and the word vigilant and wrap it up into one word that Jesus used. It's called watch or watchful. The word watch in the New Testament Greek employs both those words of being sober and vigilant. In Matthew chapter 26, verse 36, then Jesus came with them to a place called Gethsemane, and he said to the disciples, "Sit here while I go and pray over there." And he took with him Peter and the sons of Zebedee, James and John. So Peter, James, and John. Now listen, Peter, this author of this epistle, Peter. And he began to be sorrowful and deeply distressed. Verse 40, then he, that is Jesus, came, or technically came back to the disciples and found them sleeping. Listen to this. The Bible records this is what happened next. And Jesus said to Peter, "What? Could you not watch with me 1 hour?" Verse 41, "Watch and pray, lest you enter into temptation." Church family, If you forget everything today, don't forget this. Jesus says, watch and pray lest you enter into temptation. You want to know why husbands are cheating on wives and wives cheating on husbands and kids going crazy and all the stuff that's happening? Because you know what? We're not watching, we're not praying, and we're falling to temptation. We're falling right into it. My heart's broken over this stuff, and it is for you. Come on, come with us. Get involved in ministry and find out what the real battle's all about. Well, my husband wasn't nice to me. He wasn't, and I listen, this is my sincere, honestly, nobody starts out wrong like this. You know what? My husband just didn't pay attention to me, and I put up with it for years. And could never even think about having an affair with my husband. Just couldn't do that against the Lord. And then female friendships, emotional connections among women, felt need not being met, unable to relate to her husband. And that setting evolving into a lesbian relationship. And today the church goes, oh, how could that happen? Because we're not praying and we're not being watchful. Listen, you think Satan cares? You think he has a special little rule book of certain things that, well, I got to do it this way. Under his armada are ships sailing with the most versatile weaponry that he can use against you. Do you understand that? None of those things, physical things may not be your thing. What if it's power? Is you just never started out to control people's lives, but then you found security in it and you began to exercise power over people's lives. Or maybe you have no power at all and you look around and you're sensing hopelessness, and so you go down a path of just taking a drink. You feel a little better. You take the edge off when you take the drink. But all sin is this way. All sin is this way. A little drink eventually is not enough. You need a bigger drink. And until drink doesn't do it. And then it's drink and a little bit of the next thing. Are you with me? A little bit of the next thing. So it's drink and a little bit more of the next thing until the drink and the other thing doesn't do it. And then you add the third thing and a little bit of the third thing. And it doesn't do it, so you keep adding. Do you hear what I'm saying? You wind up creating a vortex. It's a whirlpool. You never intended it to happen. How did it happen? Without watching, without praying, we've entered into temptation, and Satan was the one driving all of those allurements. He saw, listen, friends, please get this. He saw the weakness in your home. He saw that dad doesn't pray for the kids. He sees that mom and dad don't read the Bible together. He sees that that single person, that single Christian, is just a little sloppy in this area of their spiritual, and he starts plotting. And he starts going to work. I can say this as certain as God's word is true. I believe that the enemy of our souls is at work against all of our lives systematically. Now, today, at this moment, at 21 minutes after the hour, he's at work. And he's wearing all kinds of different uniforms, all kinds of different guises, all kinds of different approaches to destroy your life, to destroy your witness. Look, if you're a Christian, he lost you. But he's got to take you out. Because if you are really going to be a believer and stand up strong, now you're a threat to his kingdom of darkness, because you might influence someone else to come into the kingdom of light. And he can't have that happen. So here's the amazing thing about it is, those of you who are Christians, Satan wants to neutralize you, sterilize you. He's lost your soul, but he does not want you to affect another human soul. Then those who are already captive by Satan, they're thinking this sermon's stupid.
13: This is ridiculous. I can't believe I'm hearing this in the 21st century. He's got you. And he'll dope you with your self-perception of intellect. I'm too smart to believe those silly fairy tales. He's brilliant. Remember that. By the way, listen, the meaning means to be watchful against extremes of emotionalism to laziness. Did you know that? Super hyper about everything. Let's go do this. Let's conquer the world. Let's just blah, blah, blah. And then the other side, the pendulum swings. Laziness. He'll go after you. Watchful against highs and lows. Watchful against needed graces versus neglectful graces. What is a neglectful grace? It would be like this. Oh, you know what? We can do this. We've got grace. The Lord, I'm okay. I'm fine. We can do this. We can do this, and then we'll just ask God to forgive us after we're done. That's deception. Watchful against entertainment. Even watchful against, look, quote, worship. Remember, what was Satan's calling? What was his... Why did God create Lucifer in the first place? Worship leader. Isn't that wild? Can Satan sing? Oh, he can sing. Isn't that amazing? Can he play instruments? I told you guys a couple weeks ago, I think. I speak so much, I forget what I said where and when. But in Ezekiel 28 and Isaiah chapter 14, the Bible tells us that Satan in his creation, Lucifer is his original name, that in his side there are some form of pipes, it says, and that his hands, when he puts his hands together, it makes the sound of timbrels or drums or cymbals. Did you know that? He's a walking, living, breathing instrument that is made to worship God, and he took that glorious position, the Bible says in Isaiah 14, and pride was found in his heart, and he said, I will be like God. I'm going to establish my throne. He became full of himself.
10: 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And we'll continue on the next edition of Real Life Radio. 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
15: The Bible tells us about two kings of Israel who responded to their sin in very different ways. The first was King Saul. God had told him to kill some animals, but he didn't. The other king, David, committed adultery with his neighbor's wife and had that neighbor killed. David's sin seems so much worse to us. Yet the Bible calls him a man after God's own heart. What made the difference? It was their response when confronted with their sin. Saul defended, justified, and excused himself. When he finally admitted his disobedience, he didn't want the news to leak out. On the other hand, David humbly confessed and repented of his sin. We can read about it in Psalms 32 and 51. The next time you recognize an area of sin, you can try to protect yourself, as Saul did, or you can take the pathway of brokenness and humility like David, the man after God's own heart. With Seeking Him, I'm Nancy DeMoss Waugemuth.
16: The inimitable Yogi Berra made a profound theological observation when he said, "You've got to be very careful if you don't know where you're going because you might not get there." Well, I guess it's more funny than profound, but still worthy of our attention. The theological problem with Yogi's observation is that even if you don't know where you're going, eternally speaking, you are going to end up in a specific place, one that you may not like. And this is nothing to laugh about. The Bible speaks clearly about the eternal destinies of human beings and how you can choose yours wisely. 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
23: Thank you so much for joining the Sue Freeze Show, and I'm so happy to be with you today. Man, it's been a wonderful week, a trying week. Boy, there's just been so much happening, and where so much is given, much is required, right? I mean, that's the truth. In any walk of life, the more you're given, the more pressure there is on you. I wanted to talk to you about, you know, we always talk about what God can do and who God is, but we don't always talk about what he doesn't do, what he can't do. And I think that's equally as important Because when, for instance, you're in a relationship and that person lies or doesn't tell the, well, doesn't tell the truth is the same thing, or doesn't hold the commitment, they don't, they're not a person of their word. Those are things that if you want to compare a relationship or a good relationship or a person that you want to spend more time with, you want to spend more time with godly people. At least I know I do, because I want to be more like him. And so when I'm around people that are more godly, it's a good thing. So I want to go over this list. It's 28. I think there's 28 things mentioned. Yep, 28 things mentioned on this. And so just, you know, check this out and see if you agree with it. This is the Sue Freeze Show. Sue Freeze, spelt like fries, one word.